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2: Luther's mysterious disappearance excited consternation throughout all Germany. Inquiries concerning him were heard everywhere. The wildest rumors were circulated, and many believed that he had been murdered. There was great lamentation not only by his avowed friends, but by thousands who had not openly taken their stand with the Reformation. Many bound themselves by a solemn oath to avenge his death. The Romish leaders saw with terror to what a pitch had risen the feeling against them. Though at first exultant at the supposed death of Luther, they soon desired to hide from the wrath of the people. His enemies had not been so troubled by his most daring acts while among them as they were at his removal. Those who in their rage had sought to destroy the bold reformer were filled with fear now that he had become a helpless captive. "The only remaining way of saving ourselves," said one, "is to light torches and hunt for Luther through the whole world to restore him to the nation that is calling for him." From D'Aubigné, Book 9, Chapter 1. The edict of the emperor seemed to fall powerless. The papal legates were filled with indignation as they saw that it commanded far less attention than did the fate of Luther. The tidings that he was safe, though a prisoner, calmed the fears of the people, while it still further aroused their enthusiasm in his favor. His writings were read with greater eagerness than ever before. Increasing numbers joined the cause of the heroic man who had, at such fearful odds, defended the Word of God. The Reformation was constantly gaining in strength. The seed which Luther had sown sprang up everywhere. His absence accomplished a work which his presence would have failed to do. Other laborers felt a new responsibility now that their great leader was removed. With new faith and earnestness, they pressed forward to do all in their power that the work so nobly begun might not be hindered. But Satan was not idle. He now attempted what he has attempted in every other reformatory movement, to deceive and destroy the people by palming off upon them a counterfeit in place of the true work. As there were false Christs in the first century of the Christian Church, so there arose false prophets in the 16th century. A few men, deeply affected by the excitement in the religious world, imagined themselves to have received special revelations from heaven and claimed to have been divinely commissioned to carry forward to its completion the Reformation which they declared had been but feebly begun by Luther. In truth, they were undoing the very work which he had accomplished. They rejected the great principle which was the very foundation of the Reformation, that the Word of God is the all-sufficient rule of faith and practice, and for that unerring guide they substituted the changeable, uncertain standard of their own feelings and impressions. By this act of setting aside the great detector of error and falsehood, the way was opened for Satan to control minds as best pleased himself. One of these prophets claimed to have been instructed by the angel Gabriel. A student who united with him forsook his studies, declaring that he had been endowed by God himself with wisdom to expound his word. Others who were naturally inclined to fanaticism united with them. The proceedings of these enthusiasts created no little excitement. The preaching of Luther had aroused the people everywhere to feel the necessity of reform, and now some really honest persons were misled by the pretensions of the new prophets. The leaders of the movement proceeded to Wittenberg and urged their claims upon Melanchthon and his co-laborers. Said they, "We are sent by God to instruct the people. We have held familiar conversations with the Lord. We know what will happen. In a word, we are apostles and prophets, and appeal to Dr. Luther." From D'Aubigné, Book 9, Chapter 7. The reformers were astonished and perplexed. This was such an element as they had never before encountered, and they knew not what course to pursue. Said Melanchthon, There are indeed extraordinary spirits in these men, but what spirits? On the one hand, let us beware of quenching the Spirit of God, and on the other, of being led astray by the spirit of Satan. From D'Aubigné, Book 9, Chapter 7. The fruit of the new teaching soon became apparent. The people were led to neglect the Bible or to cast it wholly aside. The schools were thrown into confusion. Students, spurning all restraint, abandoned their studies and withdrew from the university. The men who thought themselves competent to revive and control the work of the Reformation succeeded only in bringing it to the verge of ruin. The Romanists now regained their confidence and exclaimed exultingly, "One last struggle and all will be ours." D'Aubigné, Book 9, Chapter 7. Luther at the Wartburg, hearing of what had occurred, said with deep concern, "I always expected that Satan would send us this plague." D'Aubigné, Book 9, Chapter 7. He perceived the true character of those pretended prophets and saw the danger that threatened the cause of truth. The opposition of the Pope and the Emperor had not caused him so great perplexity and distress as he now experienced. From the professed friends of the Reformation had risen its worst enemies. The very truths which had brought him so great joy and consolation

In bitterness of soul, he sometimes asked, "Can such, then, be the end of this great work of the Reformation?" D'Aubigné, Book 9, Chapter 7. Again, as he wrestled with God in prayer, peace flowed into his heart. "The work is not mine, but thine own," he said. "Thou wilt not suffer it to be corrupted by superstition or fanaticism." But the thought of remaining longer from the conflict in such a crisis became insupportable. He determined to return to Wittenberg. Without delay, he set out on his perilous journey. He was under the ban of the empire. Enemies were at liberty to take his life. Friends were forbidden to aid or shelter him. The imperial government was adopting the most stringent measures against his adherents. But he saw that the work of the gospel was imperiled, and in the name of the Lord he went out fearlessly to battle for the truth. In a letter to the elector, after stating his purpose to leave the Wartburg, Luther said, "Be it known to your highness that I am going to Wittenberg under a protection far higher than that of princes and electors. I think not of soliciting your highness's support, and far from desiring your protection, I would rather protect you myself. If I knew that your highness could or would protect me, I would not go to Wittenberg at all. There is no sword that can further this cause. God alone must do everything, without the help or concurrence of man. He who has the greatest faith is he who is most able to protect." From D'Aubigné, Book 9, Chapter 8. In a second letter, written on the way to Wittenberg, Luther added, "I am ready to incur the displeasure of your highness and the anger of the whole world. Are not the Wittenbergers my sheep? Has not God entrusted them to me? And ought I not, if necessary, to expose myself to death for their sakes? Besides, I fear to see a terrible outbreak in Germany, by which God will punish our nation." From D'Aubigné, Book 9, Chapter 7. The power of the word. With great caution and humility, yet with decision and firmness, he entered upon his work. "By the word," said he, "must we overthrow and destroy what has been set up by violence. I will not make use of force against the superstitious and unbelieving. No one must be constrained. Liberty is the very essence of faith." From D'Aubigné, Book 9, Chapter 8. It was soon noised through Wittenberg that Luther had returned and that he was to preach. The people flocked from all directions, and the church was filled to overflowing. Ascending the pulpit, he with great wisdom and gentleness instructed, exhorted, and reproved. Touching the course of some who had resorted to violent measures in abolishing the Mass, he said, "The Mass is a bad thing. God is opposed to it. It ought to be abolished. And I would that throughout the whole world it were replaced by the supper of the gospel. But let no one be torn from it by force. We must leave the matter in God's hands. His word must act, and not we. And why so, you will ask? Because I do not hold men's hearts in my hand, as the potter holds the clay. We have a right to speak. We have not the right to act. Let us preach. The rest belongs unto God. Were I to employ force, what should I gain? Grimace, formality, apings, human ordinances, and hypocrisy. But there would be no sincerity of heart, nor faith, nor charity. Where these three are wanting, all is wanting, and I would not give a pear stalk for such a result. God does more by his word alone than you and I and all the world by our united strength. God lays hold upon the heart, and when the heart is taken, all is won. I will preach, discuss, and write, but I will constrain none, for faith is a voluntary act. See what I have done. I stood up against the Pope, indulgences, and papists, but without violence or tumult. I put forward God's word. I preached and wrote. This was all I did. And yet, while I was asleep, the word that I had preached overthrew popery, so that neither prince nor emperor has done it so much harm. And yet I did nothing. The word alone did all.
If I had wished to appeal to force the whole of

0: Germany would perhaps have been deluged with blood. But what would have been the result? Ruin and desolation both to body and soul. I therefore kept quiet and left the word to run through the world alone. From Daubigny's Book 9, Chapter 8. Day after day, for a whole week, Luther continued to preach to eager crowds. The word of God broke the spell of fanatical excitement. The power of the gospel brought back the misguided people into the way of truth. Luther had no desire to encounter the fanatics whose course had been productive of so great evil. He knew them to be men of unsound judgment and undisciplined passions who, while claiming to be especially illuminated from heaven, would not endure the slightest contradiction or even the kindest reproof or counsel. Arrogating to themselves supreme authority, they required everyone without a question to acknowledge their claims. But as they demanded an interview with him, he consented to meet them, and so successfully did he expose their pretensions that the impostors at once departed from Wittenberg. The fanaticism was checked for a time, but several years later it broke out with greater violence and more terrible results. Said Luther, concerning the leaders in this movement, "To them the Holy Scriptures were but a dead letter, and they all began to cry, 'The Spirit! The Spirit!' But most assuredly I will not follow where their spirit leads them. May God of His mercy preserve me from a church in which there are none but saints. I desire to dwell with the humble, the feeble, the sick, who know and feel their sins, and who groan and cry continually to God from the bottom of their hearts to obtain His consolation and support." From Daubigny, Book 10, Chapter 10. Thomas Münzer, the most active of the fanatics, was a man of considerable ability, which, rightly directed, would have enabled him to do good. But he had not learned the first principles of true religion. He was possessed with a desire of reforming the world and forgot, as all enthusiasts do, that the Reformation should begin with himself. From Daubigny, Book 9, Chapter 8. He was ambitious to obtain position and influence and was unwilling to be second even to Luther. He declared that the Reformers, in substituting the authority of Scripture for that of the Pope, were only establishing a different form of popery. He himself, he claimed, had been divinely commissioned to introduce the true reform. "He who possesses this spirit," said Münzer, "possesses the true faith, although he should never see the Scriptures in his life." From Daubigny, Book 10, Chapter 10. The fanatical teachers gave themselves up to be governed by impressions, regarding every thought and impulse as the voice of God. Consequently, they went to great extremes. Some even burned their Bibles, exclaiming, "The letter killeth, but the Spirit giveth life." Münzer's teaching appealed to men's desire for the marvelous, while it gratified their pride by virtually placing human ideas and opinions above the Word of God. His doctrines were received by thousands. He soon denounced all order in public worship and declared that to obey princes was to attempt to serve both God and Belial. The minds of the people, already beginning to throw off the yoke of the papacy, were also becoming impatient under the restraints of civil authority. Münzer's revolutionary teachings, claiming divine sanction, led them to break away from all control and give the rein to their prejudices and passions. The most terrible scenes of sedition and strife followed, and the fields of Germany were drenched with blood. The agony of soul which Luther had so long before experienced at Erfurt now pressed upon him with redoubled power as he saw the results of fanaticism charged upon the Reformation. The papist princes declared, and many were ready to credit the statement, that the rebellion was the legitimate fruit of Luther's doctrines. Although this charge was without the slightest foundation, it could not but cause the reformer great distress. That the cause of truth should be thus disgraced by being ranked with the basest fanaticism seemed more than he could endure. On the other hand, the leaders in the revolt hated Luther because he had not only opposed their doctrines and denied their claims to divine inspiration, but had pronounced them rebels against the civil authority. In retaliation, they denounced him as a base pretender. He seemed to have brought upon himself the enmity of both princes and people. The Romanists exulted, expecting to witness the speedy downfall of the Reformation, and they blamed Luther even for the errors which he had been most earnestly endeavoring to correct. The fanatical party, by falsely claiming to have been treated with great injustice, succeeded in gaining the sympathies of a large class of the people. And, as is often the case with those who take the wrong side, they came to be regarded as martyrs. Thus, the ones who were exerting every energy in opposition to the Reformation were pitied and lauded as the victims of cruelty and oppression. This was the work of Satan, prompted by the same spirit of rebellion which was first manifested in heaven. Satan is constantly seeking to deceive men and lead them to call sin righteousness and righteousness sin. How successful has been his work! How often censure and reproach are cast upon God's faithful servants because they will stand fearlessly in defense of the truth. Men, who are but agents of Satan, are praised and flattered, and even looked upon as martyrs, while those who should be respected and sustained for their fidelity to God are left to stand alone, under suspicion and distrust. Counterfeit holiness, spurious sanctification, is still doing its work of deception. Under various forms, it exhibits the same spirit as in the days of Luther, diverting minds from the Scriptures and leading men to follow their own feelings and impressions rather than to yield obedience to the law of God. This is one of Satan's most successful devices to cast reproach upon purity and truth. Fearlessly did Luther defend the gospel from the attacks which came from every quarter. The work of God proved itself a weapon mighty in every conflict. With that word he warred against the usurped authority of the Pope and the rationalistic philosophy of the schoolmen, while he stood firm as a rock against the fanaticism that sought to ally itself with the Reformation. Each of these opposing elements was in its own way setting aside the Holy Scriptures and exalting human wisdom as the source of religious truth and knowledge. Rationalism idolizes reason and makes this the criterion for religion. Romanism, claiming for her sovereign pontiff an inspiration descended in unbroken line from the apostles and unchangeable through all time, gives ample opportunity for every species of extravagance and corruption to be concealed under the sanctity of the apostolic commission. The inspiration claimed by Münzer and his associates proceeded from no higher source than the vagaries of the imagination, and its influence was subversive of all authority, human or divine. True Christianity receives the Word of God as the great treasure house of inspired truth and the test of all inspiration. Upon his return from the Wartburg, Luther completed his translation of the New Testament, and the gospel was soon after given to the people of Germany in their own language. This translation was received with great joy by all who loved the truth, but it was scornfully rejected by those who chose human traditions and the commandments of men. The priests were alarmed at the thought that the common people would now be able to discuss with them the precepts of God's word, and that their own ignorance would thus be exposed. The weapons of their carnal reasoning were powerless against the sword of the Spirit. Rome summoned all her authority to prevent the circulation of the Scriptures. But decrees, anathemas, and tortures were alike in vain. The more she condemned and prohibited the Bible, the greater was the anxiety of the people to know what it really taught. All who could read were eager to study the Word of God for themselves. They carried it about with them, and read and reread, and could not be satisfied until they had committed large portions to memory. Seeing the favor with which the New Testament was received, Luther immediately began the translation of the Old, and published it in parts as fast as completed. Luther's writings were welcomed alike in Sidon and Hamlet. What Luther and his friends composed, others circulated. Monks, convinced of the unlawfulness of monastic obligations, desirous of exchanging a long life of slothfulness for one of active exertion, but too ignorant to proclaim the word of God, traveled through the provinces, visiting hamlets and cottages, where they sold the books of Luther and his friends. Germany soon swarmed with these bold colporteurs. From Daubigné, Book 9, Chapter 11. These writings were studied with deep interest by rich and poor, the learned and the ignorant. At night, the teachers of the village schools read them aloud to little groups gathered at the fireside. With every effort, some souls would be convicted of the truth, and, receiving the word with gladness, would in their turn tell the good news to others. The words of inspiration were verified. The entrance of thy words giveth light, it giveth understanding unto the simple. Psalm 119, verse 130. The study of the scriptures was working a mighty change in the minds and hearts of the people. The papal rule had placed upon its subjects an iron yoke which held them in ignorance and degradation. A superstitious observance of forms had been scrupulously maintained. But in all their service, the heart and the intellect had had little part. The preaching of Luther, setting forth the plain truths of God's Word, and then the Word itself, placed in the hands of the common people, had aroused their dormant powers, not only purifying and ennobling the spiritual nature, but imparting new strength and vigor to the intellect. Persons of all ranks were to be seen with the Bible in their hands, defending the doctrines of the Reformation. The papists who had left the study of the scriptures to the priests and monks now called upon them to come forward and refute the new teachings. But ignorant alike of the scriptures and of the power of God, priests and friars were totally defeated by those whom they had denounced as unlearned and heretical. Unhappily, said a Catholic writer, Luther had persuaded his followers to put no faith in any other oracle than the Holy Scriptures. From D'Aubigné, Book 9, Chapter 11. Crowds would gather to hear the truth advocated by men of little education and even discussed by them with learned and eloquent theologians. The shameful ignorance of these great men was made apparent as their arguments were met by the simple teachings of God's Word. Laborers, soldiers, women, and even children were better acquainted with the Bible teachings than were the priests and learned doctors. The contrast between the disciples of the gospel and the upholders of popish superstition was no less manifest in the ranks of scholars than among the common people. Opposed to the old champions of the hierarchy, who had neglected the study of languages and the cultivation of literature, were generous-minded youths, devoted to study, investigating scripture, and familiarizing themselves with the masterpieces of antiquity. Possessing an active mind, an elevated soul, and intrepid heart, these young men soon acquired such knowledge that for a long period none could compete with them. Accordingly, when these youthful defenders of the Reformation met the Romish doctors in any assembly, they attacked them with such ease and confidence that these ignorant men hesitated, became embarrassed, and fell into a contempt merited in the eyes of all. From D'Aubigné's Book 9, Chapter 11. As the Romish clergy saw their congregations diminishing, they invoked the aid of the magistrates, and by every means in their power endeavored to bring back their hearers. But the people had found in the new teachings that which supplied the wants of their souls, and they turned away from those who had so long fed them with the worthless husks of superstitious rites and human traditions. When persecution was kindled against the teachers of the truth, they gave heed to the words of Christ, "When they persecute you in this city, flee ye into another." Matthew 10, verse 23. The light penetrated everywhere. The fugitives would find somewhere a hospitable door opened to them, and there abiding, they would preach Christ, sometimes in the church, or, if denied that privilege, in private houses or in the open air. Wherever they could obtain a hearing was a consecrated temple. The truth, proclaimed with such energy and assurance, spread with irresistible power. In vain, both ecclesiastical and civil authorities were invoked to crush the heresy. In vain they resorted to imprisonment, torture, fire, and sword. Thousands of believers sealed their faith with their blood, and yet the work went on. Persecution served only to extend the truth and the fanaticism which Satan endeavored to unite with it resulted in making more clear the contrast between the work of Satan and the work of God.
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4: The sermon title for tonight is, The Dragon's Egg. And of course, who here is wondering what this subject's about? Who's the dragon in Revelation? The dragon is Satan. Now, people want to know, someone asked the question, did God create a devil? If God is love, why would he make Satan? And people want to know where the dragon came from. You ever heard the expression before, what came first, the chicken or the egg? It's supposed to be a conundrum that people ponder. You could ask a lot of questions like that are difficult to answer. Where did AIDS come from? Who had the first case? How did the germ develop? You could ask that about a lot of diseases. When did that first mutated cell develop and what caused it? And you know, the Bible speaks of a number of mysteries. One is the mystery of iniquity. And there are some mysteries, and one of them is, how did evil originate? You know, there's two primary mysteries in the Bible. One is called the mystery of iniquity, and the other is mystery of godliness, which we'll talk about another night. With whom did sin originate? Now, we're going to have a number of scriptures tonight, and I want you to join along with me. If you look in the Bible in John chapter 3, verse 8, it says, the devil sinneth from the beginning. So where did sin begin? With the devil. If you take away the letter D, what does it spell? Evil. He is consummate evil. He is the arch villain. Something else that you'll find that is true of virtually every religion in the world, they recognize that there is some titanic battle that is raging between the powers of good and evil. Sometimes they call them the powers of light and darkness, and there's a number of labels for that. But everybody can see there is good in the world, there are good people, and there's evil in the world, and it's not just environmental and learned behavior. Sometimes we see unusual deeds of almost supernatural divine kindness, and then we've also seen unusual deeds of supernatural evil in people that it's even hard to comprehend. So we know these things exist. Revelation chapter 12, verse 9 tells us, that old serpent called the devil and Satan. So who is the dragon, the serpent, the devil in Revelation? Oh, I already gave you the answer, didn't I? He's the dragon, the Satan is. Who's buried in Grant's tomb? This is just a test. Where's London Bridge? Not in London. Aha, I got you. London Bridge is in Arizona. They moved it. Did you know that? So don't just think everything falls along its label. Okay. I thought I should pause right here and just bring something else. Why would we include in a study, a Revelation prophecy study, a lesson on the devil and the origin of evil? Because in virtually every prophetic book of the Bible, you can see that there is this battle that is raging, this controversy between these two forces. The two primary characters that you find in Revelation are the Lamb and the dragon. Good and evil, light and darkness, truth and error. And they're at war with each other. It is a prudent thing for us to do to understand how the devil operates. Now, there's a very thin line between being aware of how the devil operates and people who are preoccupied with the devil. And I don't recommend that. The Bible says that we don't wrestle against flesh and blood, Ephesians chapter 6, but there are principalities and powers and rulers of darkness in high places. The devil is very real. I believe that God and his angels come to my meeting, but I can tell you the adversary comes too. I'm in good company. Even Jesus had a Judas, and the Bible says Satan entered him. So there are battles raging. It's very appropriate that we take time to understand this subject tonight. Amen? What was Satan's name before he sinned, and where was he living at the time? Answer, Isaiah chapter 14, verse 12. You'll find a lot of information about the devil and where he came from in Isaiah 14 and Ezekiel 28. How thou art fallen from heaven, O Lucifer. You can say the answers with me. O Lucifer, son of the morning. Now, Lucifer is not inherently a bad name. It means light bearer. That's where we get the word lucite. It bends light. You've heard of the paint, lucite, luminescence. All rooted in that word light. That's a lot we're going to cover here now. You can read in Ezekiel 28, and I told you that's one of the passages. The Bible says, thou wast perfect in thy ways from the day that thou wast created until iniquity was found in thee. He was what? Perfect. Created perfect. The devil was not born. Angels aren't born. They're created. Someone asked me this question. In Genesis chapter 6, it talks about the sons of God took wives of the daughters of men and had these unusual children. People wonder, were those demons having intimate relations with humans? The Bible doesn't say that angels procreate. The Bible says that they're created. They don't marry or intermarry. They're created creatures. If you close your eyes right now, participate. Do you trust me? Close your eyes. I'm not going to hurt you. When I say, picture the devil. All right. Now, what did you picture? Were there horns? Come on, fess up. How many of you saw red somewhere in your picture? These typical representations of the devil that we often see, he looks something like this or some variant of that. He's got bat wings and he's got, you know, red leotards and I don't know if the devil, if he does trapeze or something, but, and you know, we talk about angels' food cake, but we also have devil's food cake, right? And they've got red devil paint, and they've always got these little pictures of the devil. What's on the end of his tail? He's got a point, right? And what does he carry in his hands? Pitchfork, because he's supposedly in charge of hell, and he uses that to make sure that the sinners get cooked evenly. So he flips them every now and then. And I guess, I don't know, that or he bales hay in his spare time. But we've got these mythical concepts of the devil that come from the Dark Ages. Now, there was a Greek god called Pluto. You've heard of the hounds of hell. That's not in the Bible. It comes from Greek mythology. And a lot of the concepts that we have about the devil are corrupted concepts that have come from Greek mythology with Pluto, the god of Hades. And the devil is very real. And he would like for you to think that he's some comical character or some hideous creature, because in reality, he's not. You can read in Ezekiel chapter 28, 17, thine heart was lifted up because of what? His beauty. He was absolutely dazzling, striking, gorgeous, beautiful creature. Thou hast corrupted thy wisdom by reason of thy brightness. His pride was the genesis of his fall. He was so full of himself, and pride is the foundation of virtually every other sin. But he was jealous at the worship and adoration that God received. And when the angels gathered to cry, holy, holy, holy to the Lord and to worship God, and they bowed before him, Lucifer started thinking, well, I'm powerful, I'm beautiful, and he was. Why aren't they worshiping me? I should have that position. How he could think these things, I don't know. But when you begin to entertain proud thoughts, have you ever noticed how power corrupts? And if a person allows success and power and good looks to go to their head, it can destroy them. These people self-destruct. And this is what began to happen until Lucifer was so successful. He is extremely cunning. And don't forget, in the rebellion that he instigated in heaven, God, in fighting this, could only use truth. The devil can use truth and mix it with error. So in that sense, he had an advantage. God can only use truth. God cannot lie, the Bible says. God does not tempt any man, neither can he be tempted. And so Lucifer began to, and some of you might be thinking, well, why didn't God just snap his fingers or blink or wiggle his nose and say, poof, I'm getting rid of him and starting over again? Factory defect. Couldn't he have done that? Why didn't God just vaporize Lucifer when he began to rebel and sin? Well, for one thing, God is long-suffering, isn't he? If he was going to act that way, we'd all be gone too. Amen?
5: Amen?
4: The other reason is God does not want his intelligent creatures to serve him because of fear. And after Lucifer had sowed these seeds of discord and doubt about God and his goodness and his government, if God had said, you're out of here, and just all of a sudden there was a smoldering spot on the floor, God can do that. He's God. If he had done it that way, the other angels would have gone, ooh, we better listen to God. I wonder if Lucifer was right. You see what I'm saying? He had to allow Lucifer to play out his rebellion so that this terrible experiment with sin would never happen in the universe again. And we're going to talk a little bit more about that tonight. Those of you who are here that are parents, let me see your hands. All of you who are parents, come on, cooperate. Okay. Why did you choose to have children? You're thinking to yourself, now I've asked that question many times. Boy, did I have illusions. And you know what I really think is funny? When I see a young couple and some gooey-eyed young gal, she says, I want a baby. You know, and that always reminds me of when my kids say, Dad, can we get a puppy? I'd say, that'd be fine if we can give it back when it stops being a puppy, but they don't stay puppies. And kids turn into teenagers, right? And then you think, well, they're demon-possessed. But why did you choose to have children? Did you take a risk? Anyone here get a written guarantee from the doctor that your child would always be complacent and obedient and nice children? And no. How many of you knew that there'd be a chance they would disobey at some point? And you still had them. Why? Love takes risks. When you got married, did you have any written guarantee you'd never have a dispute with your spouse? And you still got married. Does love take risks? Because God makes us with a free will, he took that risk. Now, I've got a little illustration here that always, you know, sometimes I illustrate things because it helps seal things in people's minds. Just bear with me here for a second.
6: Good evening, Doug.
4: Good evening, tape player.
6: How are you doing this fine evening?
4: I'm fine. How are you?
6: Oh, I think I'm okay. I have new batteries now.
4: Well, that's good. Glad to hear that.
6: Doug, I'm meaning to tell you something.
4: We're all listening.
6: I wanted to tell you how wonderful and awesome and great you are. I just wanted to praise you, Doug. I also wanted to tell you that I love you, Doug. You're so kind and generous and merciful and witty and tall and dark and handsome. And I like the way you're mentioned. I love you, Doug. But wait, listen. I love you.
7: I really do. Will you be my sweetie pie? I love you, Doug.
6: You're so wonderful. I love you from the bottom of my transistors. I love you, Doug. I love you, Doug. I love you, Doug. I love you. But wait, listen. No, it's true. I do. I love you, Doug. Doug, I love you.
4: Do I feel better because a tape player told me he loved me? Why not? I mean, if that really worked, we could make a lot of money selling love on a cassette tape, right? Can you create an intelligent being that says, I love you, God. I love you, God? Is that love? You know what forced love is? Rape. God does not force us to love him. He makes his creatures with a free will, and we must choose to love. And that means he, one of the greatest demonstrations of God's love for us is that he took the risk to create a creature that would not love him. And there's a lot on this world that way too, correct? And this is a very important principle. Once you understand this, it helps us to understand the battle between good and evil. Well, finally, things in heaven became so unbearable that something changed. The Bible tells us, and there was war. This is Revelation 12:7. This is all in the Bible, in the prophecy. There was war in heaven. Michael and his angels fought against the dragon, and the dragon fought and his angels? Wait a second, the dragon has angels? He evidently persuaded one-third of the angels to follow him, because it tells us in Revelation when the dragon was cast to the earth, one-third of the stars of heaven followed him. What are stars a symbol for in Revelation then? Angels. You can find that in Revelation chapter 1 too. So Satan was cast out of heaven. I don't know what kind of weapons angels use. The Bible's not clear on that. I know they're powerful. It must have been terrifying to behold a war between Michael and his angels and the dragon and his angels. Sparks must have really been flying. I mean, if man can make nuclear weapons, what was that war like? But Satan and his angels were evicted from the capital of the universe, heaven, God's dwelling place. These fables that the devil's got, you know, a condominium way down in the caverns of the earth somewhere, and he's got his office there. This really doesn't teach that in the Bible. Satan is not in the middle of the earth. He's walking around on the earth, and he's messing with people on the earth. And he works. Most of us, when we say the devil made us do it, and I hope you don't say that, because the devil can't make you do it. We must cooperate. But most of the time, it's not the devil. He's operating through his fallen angels, sometimes called demons, his imps. And there are a few times when Satan himself gets involved. You can be sure that he was involved in the temptation of Christ that we're going to talk about in just a little bit. If you want to know what God's plan is for you, read Genesis chapter 1 and 2. The Bible says everything was good, good, very good. God put Adam and Eve in a paradise beyond your comprehension. That's where he wants you to dwell. Matter of fact, from Genesis to Revelation, man lost the garden in Genesis chapter 3. First three chapters tell about paradise lost. The last three chapters tell about paradise restored. The first three chapters tell how man was evicted and he could not eat from the tree of life. The last three chapters tell how access is provided again through Jesus to eat from the tree of life. And between those two extremes, God is trying to get us back to the garden. That's where he wants you to dwell with him. Amen? Now, the first prophecy in the Bible we're looking at right now, Genesis chapter 3, verse 15. After Adam and Eve fell, I don't have to rehearse the whole story, you know it, right? After Adam and Eve ate the forbidden fruit, what kind of fruit was it? I knew so. I heard someone say apple. Yes, you did. I heard it. Where does it say it was an apple? Apple's got a bad rap. And have you ever seen the devil holding out a pineapple or a banana? Eat this banana. No, it wasn't that. It's always an apple. It doesn't say that in the Bible. It tells us it was called the fruit of the knowledge of good and evil. I don't think that when you eat an apple that... And what do they call this? Adam's apple. Because it got stuck when he ate his first bite, right? In his throat, evidently. It doesn't say that in the Bible. There's a lot of myths that we have. We don't know what it looks like. It was some kind of fruit in this one tree. There's only one tree like that in the world, and there was one tree of life, two trees in the midst of the garden. One tree of life, tree of death, you might say. And so it didn't necessarily look like a red delicious apple. We don't know what the fruit looked like. Right there in the beginning, it talks about the seed of the woman. Now that's significant because when you get to Revelation, it's got this woman in Revelation 12:17 who is pregnant. She brings forth this promised child. The dragon wants to devour the seed of the woman. The word seed means the offspring. The dragon wants to devour the seed of the woman. And when he is caught up to God's throne, did the devil try to destroy Jesus as a baby? Did the devil try to destroy Moses as a baby? The devil knew that God was going to come to the earth in the form of a man to save humanity, and he tried to stop it from happening. How powerful and effective are Satan's temptations and strategies? Well, the Bible's very clear. There will be false Christs and false prophets that will rise and show great signs and wonders that, if it were possible, it would even deceive the very elect. Jesus is warning us to be on our guard. Because he's deceiving the whole world, the Bible says. We must not assume that we're sharper than the devil. Our only safety to keep from being deceived is being spirit-filled. Amen. Now, there are three primary areas where we're all tempted. And I thought that for this lesson to be practical, I want to go through this quickly. First of all, you've got what they call the lusts of the flesh, the lusts of the eyes, and the pride of life. You can read that in 1 John chapter 2, verse 15 through verse 17. Love not the world, neither the things that are in the world. For if any man loves the world, the love of the Father is not in him. For all that's in the world, lust of the flesh, the lust of the eyes, and the pride of life, is not of the Father, but of the world. And the world passes away, and the lust thereof. But he that does the will of God will abide forever. Three principal areas. Matter of fact, when Adam and Eve fell, they fell in the same three areas. That's why it was important for Jesus to overcome in those same three areas. When you're tempted, you might think, oh, Jesus doesn't know what this is like because he never had to deal with cigarettes. Well, that's the lust of the flesh. Every possible temptation scenario that you might concoct in your mind, Jesus met it in the wilderness and overcame as an example that you can be an overcomer. Amen? Second temptation came to Jesus. The devil took him to the holy city and set him on a pinnacle of the temple and said, cast yourself down, for it is written. Oh, the devil's quoting the Bible now. You mean the devil knows the Bible?
5: Yes.
4: Better than you do, better than I do. That's right. Some people think, oh, Doug, I'm a good Christian. I got six Bibles. Do you read them? Well, no, but I sleep with one under my pillow. And there really are Christians that think, you know, going to church with a Bible tucked under their arm like it's a good luck charm. The promise doesn't say, thy word I have hid in my nightstand that I might not sin against thee. I remember hearing a story about a little girl that was helping her mom clean. She was just getting old enough to help mom dust, and she's dusting the coffee table, and there's this big family Bible, and she first begins to notice it. It's always been there her whole life, and she says, Mama, whose book is this? And she said, well, honey, that's God's book. He says, don't you think we ought to give it back to him? We're not using it. And that's true in many families, isn't it? Never have we had more Bibles and more biblical illiteracy. So the devil's now quoting the Bible, and he says, it is written, his angels will bear thee up lest you dash your foot against the stone. He quotes from Psalm 91. And by the way, he doesn't quote the whole thing. He's a deceiver. He misquotes. Leaves part of it out that gives an opposite impression. And Jesus answered and said unto him, thou shalt not tempt the Lord your God. He met it with scripture again. All right, let's keep going here. For the word of God is quick and powerful and sharper than any two-edged sword. Another method to gaining the victory, we are to submit ourselves to God and resist the devil. Can we resist the devil in our own strength without first submitting to God? You see, if you invite Jesus in, he is the light. The light expels the darkness. How do you get darkness out of the room? Snow shovel? No. You introduce light, the darkness goes out. Submit to God. Invite Jesus into your heart, and he will begin to deal with the devil and the temptations you're battling with. Amen? He'll give you victory, and it doesn't matter how you've been addicted and what your struggles have been. It might be food. It might be drugs. It could be sex. It could be a codependent relationship. We're all sinaholics. Amen? Jesus can deliver you from whatever it is when you invite Jesus and submit yourself to God, resist the devil. Do we have a part to play in resisting? Yes. There's people who say, I'm not going to do anything. God's given you ability he wants you to use with his power to resist the devil. The devil doesn't want you to know that. The promise is, greater is he that is in you than he that is in the world. Can you say amen?
8: Amen.
4: We're on the winning team when we accept Jesus. The Bible tells us in John chapter 3, verse 8, for this purpose, the Son of God was manifested that he might destroy the works of the devil. Jesus is going to destroy the works of the devil. There'll be no temptation ever again. Hebrews chapter 2, verse 14. For as much then as the children are partakers of flesh and blood, he, Christ, also himself partook of the same, that through death he might destroy him who has the power of death, that is the devil. What's going to happen to the devil? I'll bring thee to ashes. I will destroy thee. Satan will be cast into the lake of fire. A little boy in Florida ran out to go swimming in the canal by his house. Mother was watching out the kitchen window, and evidently a migrating alligator, a large one, had moved into the canal. The mother saw, as her boy ran off and began to swim towards the middle of this pond, that the alligator slipped into the water and was swimming towards her son. She went running out screaming and said, alligator, swim back to shore, quickly. As the boy was just nearing the shore, the alligator latched onto his legs and began to pull him out into the water. And you know, once they get you out there,
5: They drowned their victims. The mother latched onto his hands just as he was slipping away from the shore and began a tug of war with this Leviathan. He was pulling one way and she was pulling the other, and she's screaming, and sometimes he'd knock her off her feet and start to drag her out, and she'd get her footing again and pull back up, and the boy is screaming in agony. Alligators trying to get into this death roll. Farmer next door heard the shouting, grabbed his rifle, saw what was happening, ran out and shot the alligator. Boy went off to the hospital and legs were torn up pretty good and he had hundreds of stitches. Some reporters from the local town came to interview the boy when he was well enough and asked about his legs, and he showed his scars. But then he smiled and he said, "But I want you to look, I've also got scars on my arms." And he was smiling and so proud of his scars on his arms. He says, "Those scars are there because my mother wouldn't let go of me." You know, the alligator wants to destroy you, but Jesus doesn't want to let go. And friends, you need to do all you can to keep your hand in his hand. But it's ultimately his grip you need to trust. Can you trust that, friends? There's only two choices. There's the love of God and the love of the devil. Would you like to say tonight, "Lord, I want to trust my life to Jesus"?
3: 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Its color, its taste? 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Many people have a difficult time believing in things they can't see, but they know wind exists. 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Can you describe what He looks like? What about the effects of His love? How can you trust something or someone you don't know or can't see? 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

0: Oh, it's been a great Passover feast, Mary. Yet I'll be glad to get home.
1: Home is the best place in the world, though it be humble and poor.
0: No home is poor with you around, Mary.
1: You're a good husband, Joseph. Any woman would be proud of you.
0: Not to change the wonderful channel of our conversation, but are we about ready? I think the rest of the Nazareth caravan is.
1: So are we.
0: Good. I'll tell the caravan leader.
1: I'm getting rather tired, Joseph.
0: Of course you are, Mary dear. All the women and children are. And that's why the leader plans to stop for the night at that level place up ahead there. As soon as we stop, Jesus and I will make you a pallet. We'll do the work. You rest.
1: Where is Jesus? I haven't noticed him around.
0: Well, neither have I, but don't worry. As soon as we stop, he'll show up to help. He always does.
1: He's a good boy, Joseph. As yet, I have found no fault in him. None whatsoever.
0: There it is, my dear. The signal to stop. Luckily, we're right by a shade tree. Here, let me help you off the donkey. Just a minute, dear, and I'll place this blanket on the ground. You do nothing but rest. There. There, my darling wife. Rest. Relax. Jesus and I will... Where is Jesus? I thought surely he'd show up as soon as we'd stopped.
1: I've been thinking, Joseph. Have we seen Jesus all day?
0: You mean since we left Jerusalem?
1: I don't recall having seen him at all.
0: Oh, it's nothing to worry about, Mary. He's still a child. Probably with some of the other children.
1: Joseph, we have been so absorbed in chatting and visiting with friends that we've not concerned ourselves with Jesus. We have lost sight of the Son of God for an entire day. Not for one moment, let alone an entire day, should we neglect or lose sight of him.
0: I'll go look for him.

0: I've looked everywhere, Mary. Jesus isn't here.
1: Are you sure?
0: I've questioned people in every shelter. Children, men, women. Jesus is not here. He must still be in Jerusalem.
1: Can we go now to Jerusalem to find him?
0: No, Mary. We must wait until morning. We will start before sunup. Now, just as soon as we can see the road.
1: There. There's a tower of the city wall. We're almost there. Maybe we can find Jesus yet tonight.
0: It's getting late. It's almost dark, but we'll try. It seems no one has seen Jesus. Shall we give up for tonight, Mary dear?
1: I guess we'll have to.
0: We'll start out again early in the morning. Pardon me, sir, but have you seen a boy, 12 years old, about this tall? Name is Jesus.
2: No, don't believe I have.
0: We've been from one end of Jerusalem to the other. No Jesus.
1: What could have happened to him?
0: I wish I knew, Mary.
1: Well, we haven't been inside the temple courts.
0: No, but what would he be doing in the temple? There's no special feast or celebration.
1: Well, it's worth trying, isn't it?
0: Come on. We'll walk around inside and see if he's...

0: He isn't in the temple. I think you'd better rest. Sit down on these steps.
1: Oh, thank you.
2: May I ask a question?
3: Of course, young man.
2: How is one?
1: I thought I heard him.
2: Holy Scripture.
3: The best way, my boy,
1: it is
3: to
1: Jesus.
3: Understand Scripture.
1: That's his voice. It's coming from that room.
0: We'll go see.
3: To interpret Scripture.
0: Don't
3: take our word for truth.
0: I'd like to hear Jesus' answer to that.
2: May I inquire then, sir, what is meant by Isaiah when he wrote, "Whom shall I teach knowledge, and who shall I make to understand doctrine? Precept must be upon precept, precept upon precept, line upon line, here a little and there a little." Certainly that must mean that we are to study Scripture for the truth.
4: Your questions are very searching, young man, worthy of thought and meditation. Any more questions?
2: If it pleases you, sir, I should like to ask a question about God, the real God, his personality, his purpose in creating man, his...
4: It is not given to man to understand all the mysteries of God.
2: Scripture, sir, abounds in the expression, fear God. Is God to be feared? Is he a God of hate and vengeance?
4: Yeah, he certainly is, my boy. Disobey his commandments, and you will personally experience God's vengeance. Scriptures are full of the expression, the fear of the Lord, and we must do just that.
2: Does not Solomon, the wisest of all men, define the expression thus? The fear of the Lord is to hate evil. Now, sir, if we were to substitute what fear is, as defined by Solomon, do we not have real meaning to the phrase? For example, to hate evil prolongeth days, but the years of the wicked shall be shortened. Again, to hate evil is the beginning of wisdom.
4: God is a God of vengeance, my boy. He is a stern, demanding God. This is the opinion of the learned men of our nation. Thus, it is truth.
2: Did not Jeremiah, the great man of God, write, "The Lord hath appeared, saying, Yea, I have loved thee with an everlasting love." Does that sound like God is a stern God of hatred, vengeance, and fear?
1: Let's get him and go home.
4: You are a very knowledgeable boy.
0: As you say, Mary.
4: But you must learn that God
0: Jesus
4: has appointed priests and scribes to interpret his holy word.
1: Son.
4: You must abide by our truth and our decisions.
1: Son.
2: Yes, Mother.
1: Come, we must go home.
2: Yes, Mother.
1: Son, you have been missing for 3 days. Certainly you knew your father and I would be worried. Why have you dealt thus with us?
2: How is it that ye sought me? Wist ye not that I must be about my father's business?
5: This answer by Jesus puzzled Joseph. But Mary in her heart realized the true meaning of his words.
1: His father's business. Studying, understanding the scriptures, and the true nature of God, and teaching those things to others, is his business here on earth. Oh God, help me to be a true mother to thy son. Help him, O God, to do and fulfill thy mission. Help him, O Lord, to grow in strength every day, and

0: Before leaving the upper chamber, where Jesus and his 12 had eaten the Passover supper and instituted the Lord's Supper, the Savior leads his disciples in a song of praise.
1: Oh, praise the Lord, all ye nations.
2: Praise him, all ye people. For his merciful kindness is great towards us, and the truth of the Lord endureth forever. Praise ye the Lord.
0: After the hymn, they go out. Through the crowded streets, they make their way, passing out of the city gate toward the Mount of Olives. Slowly they proceed, each busy with his own thoughts.
3: Jesus said that Judas would betray him, and the way he stormed out of the supper room would seem to indicate that he was angry and up to something deceitful. And all the time we thought Judas was such a good man, a fine example of what a man should be. Jesus once said that men judge by outward appearance, while God judges from the thoughts and motives of the heart. And to think that all this time, Judas was stealing money from the general fund.
4: When he said that he was about to return to his father, I suppose he means that he's going to die and that his spirit will go to God in heaven. Yet he couldn't have meant that. He once said, plain as day, the dead know not anything. It's a mystery. One of those things that Jesus spoke of as being something we will someday know and understand. But one thing only do I know. Jesus is the Son of God.
5: My peace and I shall always love and obey him.
6: Peace I leave with you. That is what the Master said. He leaves peace with us. I wonder where it is he is going that we cannot follow. As for me being offended because of him or denying him thrice, it's impossible. I love and adore him too much to even think of such a thing. He is my master, my lord, and I will undergo anything for him. Torture, ridicule, death, anything.
0: As they start down the Kidron Valley toward the mount, Jesus says in a tone of deep sadness,
1: all of ye, my beloved disciples, shall be offended because of me this night, and ye shall flee from me. For God will kill the shepherd, and the sheep of the flock will be scattered. But after I am raised to life, I will go to Galilee ahead of you.
6: I will never leave you, my Lord, even though all the rest do.
1: Again I say unto thee, Peter, that this day, even in this night, before the cock crow twice, thou shalt deny me thrice.
6: If I should die with thee, I will not deny thee in any wise.
3: So will I die with thee, Master, gladly.
0: On that moonlit walk from Jerusalem to the foot of the Mount of Olives, Jesus too has his thoughts. But not one thought for self, all for his followers, especially those 11 so dear to him.
1: Peter means every word he says, but he does not know how powerful the enemy is, nor does he understand how deeply within himself is hidden self-love, self-assurance, and unsanctified temper. Peter, as do all of my followers, needs to learn to distrust himself and have trust and faith only in me. I have a deep yearning to save all my children from trial and temptation, but this they must go through and conquer. But I will not leave them comfortless. Somehow, I must illustrate to them the connection between themselves and me after I have ascended to the Father. The stately sycamore, the lofty cedar, the strong oak? No, they stand alone, independent of help and support. Beautiful, but bearing no fruit. The grapevine? It must have support, something to hold on to entwine itself about, to climb heavenward. And it does bear fruit. So must my followers lean upon me, entwine their love with mine to have eternal life. It is true that the elders and Pharisees shall trample upon the vine and put it to death. Yet shall my Father plant me on the other side of the wall. The vine stalk shall not be visible. It shall be hidden from the crude assaults of men. But the branches of the vine shall hang over the wall. From them shall fruit be obtained, which passers-by shall pluck.
0: The full moon reveals a flourishing grapevine. Drawing the attention of the disciples to it, the Savior employs it as a symbol.
1: I am the true vine, ye are the branches, and my Father is the husband. Every branch that beareth no fruit he taketh away, and every branch that beareth fruit he pruneth it, that it may bring forth more fruit. As the branch cannot bear fruit of itself, except it abide in the vine, no more can ye, except ye abide in me. If a man abide not in me, he is cast forth into the fire and is burned. These things have I spoken unto you, that my joy might remain in you, and that your joy might be full. Love one another as I have loved you. Greater love hath no man than this, that he lay down his life for his friends. Ye are my friends, if ye do whatsoever I command you. These things I command you, that ye love one another. Remember the word that I said unto you, the servant is not greater than his Lord. Love those who persecute you. Pray for them who despitefully use you. This is my new commandment, that ye love one another as I have loved you. When the Comforter is come, whom I will send you from the Father, he shall bear witness of me. Therefore, my beloved, ye also shall bear witness of me. And behold, I shall come and take you unto myself, that where I am, there ye may be also.
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10: The kindly spirit that enabled Elisha to exert a powerful influence over Israel is revealed in the story of his friendly relationship with a family living in Shunem.
11: Pardon me, sir, but you are Elisha the prophet.
12: I am, ma'am.
11: You come frequently to the city of Shunem?
12: As I go to and fro in the land, from city to city, bringing help and comfort to as many of Israel as I can, I do pass through Shunem quite often, yes.
11: My husband and I, our entire household would be honored, sir, if you will come now and eat of our bread and be refreshed.
12: Oh, I shall be delighted to, and thank you very kindly, ma'am.
10: And it came to pass, each time that Elisha passed by, he turned in at the kindly family's dwelling and did eat of their bread.
11: He's an unusual man, kind and perceiving, understanding. Oh, he's truly a man of God.
13: I think I perceive a desire to do Elisha further favors.
11: Yes.
13: Well, just state your wish, my wife, and it shall come to pass.
11: Well, not only does he need a place to eat and be refreshed when he passes through our fair city, but he also needs a place to rest and study and meditate.
13: Well, I thoroughly agree.
11: We could build a small room against the west wall. A small room with an outside entrance so we can come and go at will in privacy.
13: It's an excellent idea.
11: In the room, we can put a bed and a table, a chair and a candle. Shall we? I pray of thee, my husband.
13: Well, what about Gehazi, Elisha's servant? Where will he stay?
11: Why not assign him a special permanent cot among our own servants' quarters?
13: Well said, my dear. The room should be built immediately.
14: This room is for me?
13: For thee, Elisha, true and mighty prophet of the living God of heaven.
14: I know not how to thank thee.
13: Come often, sir, and stay long. And as for thee, Gehazi, servant to thy master the prophet, a place among our servants has been prepared for your use.
15: Thank you, great sir and master.
10: And it came to pass on a certain day that Elisha turned into the little room and lay there.
14: Gehazi, call the woman that I may speak with her.
15: Yes, master.
11: I am at thy service, Elisha, man of God.
14: This room, it's a great blessing. It supplies me with many hours of rest and comfort, study and meditation. I would do something for thee in return.
11: I have need of nothing, Elisha, sir.
14: Well, perhaps a word to the king might result in increased influence among the Shunammites, or even a good word to the captain of the king's army. Oh,
11: thank you, Elisha, sir. But I dwell among my own people and have need of nothing more than I already have.
14: Gehazi, I feel that I must somehow return her thoughtful kindness, but how?
15: Master, she hath no child, and her husband is old.
14: Oh, call her. You wish a child, true?
11: What childless woman doesn't?
14: About this time next year, thou shalt bear a son.
11: Nay, my lord, thou man of God, do not lie unto thine handmaid.
14: It shall be as I have said.
10: And it was as the prophet Elisha had promised. And when the child had grown into a goodly lad...
16: Father! Father!
13: Son, what are you doing here among the reapers? You're supposed to be with your mother.
16: My head, it hurts.
13: Your face is pale. Are you ill, son?
16: My head.
13: Oh, here, quickly, carry the lad to his mother. What happened to him?
11: I know only that suddenly he ran to the field, calling for you.
13: Well, we better put him in bed.
11: No, I'll hold him on my lap, close to my heart. Fetch a chair and sit near and gently rub his neck and head. Perchance it shall ease the pain. He is dead. I'll place him in Elisha's room on his bed. Bo! There you are.
14: Greetings, my lady. And what brings thee all the way to Mount Carmel? Is all well with thee? What are you doing? No, Gehazi, leave her alone.
15: But, master, she has a tight hold on thy feet to do thee harm.
14: Nay, Gehazi, her soul is vexed within her, and the Lord hath hid it from me and hath not told me.
11: Did I ask thee, man of God, for a child?
14: No.
11: Did I desire a child?
14: All childless women do, you said.
11: And did I also ask you not to lie to me?
14: Your son. Is he dead? Gehazi, take this, my staff, and go to the lad. Lay it upon him, upon the face of the child, and it shall be...
11: As the Lord liveth, Elisha, I will not leave thee until thou go with me to see my son. There he is, the son thou gavest me, dead.
14: Please leave, all of you, that I may be alone with the lad. O Lord God of Israel, creator of the universe, father of all that is kind and good, show now thy mercy and power. Reward kindness with kindness, love with love. Give this woman of great love kindness.
11: What is he doing that takes so long?
13: Have faith, my dear.
11: Faith in what?
13: Faith that good comes to those who obey and love the Lord.
11: I want to see my son. Gehazi stands guard at the door. He won't even
13: let
11: me in.
13: The door is opening. Elisha, he's saying something to Gehazi.
17: The master wishes you to enter now, your ladyship.
11: Yes. I shall enter. Yes.
14: Go in and take up thy son.
11: My son.
16: Mother.
11: You are alive. God is...

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1: Okay, welcome back. Welcome back to the second installment of our afternoon workshop, looking especially at health ministry. And we're calling this the Holy Spirit's work in yours. You'll see why we've called it that after we get to the question at hand. I'm not going to spend a lot of time about the theme, but I think we'll help you connect the dots. And we're going to really, you've been asking a number of great questions that we want to make sure that we answer while we're all here together. So that's what we're going to do. And actually, I think as I'm just thinking out loud here, we're going to invite the Lord to be with us as we study again together. And then we are going to go first to the Scripture and lay the foundation. And then we'll come to the question, especially since I think the person who asked the last question is not immediately visible to me. Let's just bow our heads as we begin. Gracious Father, you are so willing to instruct us, to teach us. And Father, the great privilege you give us is of being your co-workers, of being priests together with you. As Paul put it, we are ambassadors for you. So even though we don't need another priest beside Jesus, you have in your love and in your mercy given us these priestly roles to be co-workers with you. Help us now as we continue to study your word and as we continue to look at your counsel to appreciate just what you're calling us to do today. We ask in Jesus' name, amen. Okay, well, I'm turning in my Bible right now to the fourth chapter of Paul's letter to the church at Ephesus. Ephesians chapter 4 is where I'm going. And I'm going there because I've called this presentation the Holy Spirit's work and yours. It's mainly going to be an open-ended question and answer session. I know we've got another group question and answer session later today, but I think this is one of the most profitable ways to spend our time. But what we're looking at here in Ephesians 4 is one of several, depending on how you count them, three or four lists of spiritual gifts in the New Testament. So I'm in Ephesians chapter 4, beginning with verse 7. It says, "But unto every one of us is given grace according to the measure of the gift of Christ." Going on in Ephesians 4, verse 8, "Wherefore he saith, when he ascended up on high, he led captivity captive and gave gifts unto men. Now that he ascended, what is it but that he also descended first into the lower parts of the earth? He that descended is the same also that ascended up far above all heavens, that he might fill all things. And he gave some apostles and some prophets, some evangelists and some pastors and teachers, for the perfecting of the saints, for the work of the ministry, for the edifying of the body of Christ, till we all come into the unity of the faith and of the knowledge of the Son of God, unto a perfect man, unto the measure of the stature of the fullness of Christ." What is Paul speaking about here when he's talking about spiritual gifts? What purpose does he say the gifts were given for? That's right, to build up the church, to bring us into unity, to bring us into the image of Christ. So we've been talking about how Christ's image was the image of the priest. And so not only are we given the charge to be priests in the New Testament, but we're also called to have that provision to do priestly work. Jesus never calls us to do anything but that which he is fully committed to fulfill in our lives. Do you believe that? God is not going to give you a vision or a calling to do something unless he is willing and planning to equip you to do that work. So when we're called to be priests, when you read through Ephesians 4, you don't see healing ministry there. But if you turn to 1 Corinthians 12 and you look at the list of spiritual gifts there, you will find that among those spiritual gifts is this call to healing ministry. 1 Corinthians chapter 12. We're not going to read the whole list, but if you look at verse 9, it speaks about the gift of faith as well as the gift of healing in verse 9 of 1 Corinthians 12. Now, I'm going to tell you something. I have a problem with most spiritual gift seminars as they're done in Christian churches and in Adventist churches. Because I don't know if you've had a spiritual gifts seminar or a spiritual gifts inventory in your church, but by and large, what I see happening when there's a spiritual gifts emphasis, I see a bunch of people telling me what they don't have the gift of. You know, that's not my gift. Now, if you just look in 1 Corinthians 12, you see in those gifts, there is a gift of faith. Did you catch that in verse 9? So how about if the pastor is calling you to be faithful? Would it be an appropriate response to say, well, I don't have the gift of faith? What do you think? Yes, every man is given a measure of faith, the Bible tells us. God gives special bestowals of these spiritual gifts to individuals. But many of the spiritual gifts are given to everyone in some measure. And healing is one of them. We're all called to be involved in healing ministry. We're all called to teach, to share. It doesn't mean we're all called to be public teachers. We're all called, in some sense, to ministry, to preach as far as telling what Jesus has done in our own lives, right? So instead of looking at the gifts and saying, well, these are not things that are my gifts, what I would suggest to you is spiritual gifts give us another window on what Jesus is calling the church to do. He's calling on every one of us to catch the vision that we have a role in health ministry. And as we looked at in our last hour, that health ministry starts with your own lifestyle. And it's a powerful ministry. One of you came up, and many of you could have come up and told me, another individual here today who's a health professional, a nurse, was telling me about her personal life, how she was not trying to give seminars or say I'm going to do a teaching program at my hospital where I worked. But people were looking at how she was eating. And they said, well, what are you having for breakfast? You know, and you know, how come you're not drinking coffee? And so our lifestyle is a powerful witness. We want to come to this question now about where we're at today as far as medical ministry work. How does this fit in with our Adventist hospital system and secular hospitals? First of all, let me tell you that I am the product of Adventist medical systems. I have either worked for or practiced in or trained in many of our large Adventist hospitals. I did did a medical rotation at Hinsdale. I trained, got my MD degree at Loma Linda. I did my internal medicine residency at Kettering. I did some work for Kettering after I finished my residency. I worked for Florida Hospital for some 4 years doing preventive medicine for them. So I've been involved with many of our Adventist health institutions. And I will tell you something. There are some wonderful things happening in Adventist health institutions. There are some wonderful people there, and there are some wonderful Seventh-day Adventists in non-Adventist health settings. Okay? So I don't want to take anything away from any of that. But I got to tell you something else. Where we're at as a church and where the world is at in the medical community is not fulfilling the call that we have as Seventh-day Adventists to have what Ellen White called sanitariums. It's a different creature. And you don't have to be defensive about it if you know, the CEO of an Adventist hospital. I'm not saying that God didn't call you there or that you're not supposed to be doing that. But what I am saying is there is a special calling for Adventist institutions, not just Adventist run as far as administration, but where the team was an Adventist team, where she speaks about every physician being converted, where she speaks about spiritual ministry taking place from the entirety of the team. This is the most powerful witness. And I'm not saying that Weimar is the pinnacle of fulfilling that vision. We got lots of problems at Weimar. I'm just going to let you know. But the Lord's doing a lot of things that are blessing there. I've been on the team there for 7 or 8 months, and left a mix of pastoring and running a health education, health media company in northern New England. I was doing that for a number of years. But so I'm back teaching half-time at Weimar College and practicing medicine there with the New START program. And the Lord is doing amazing things there. And it never ceases to amaze me who God sends to these kind of programs. It's very humbling for me as a physician. Many times God sends me patients that I don't know what to do for them. And that's often why they come, by the way. They've been to a number of health centers or things aren't working, and they come to see us. And there have been many times in my experience where I say, Lord, why did you send me this patient? I mean, what do you want me to do for them? And so you pray, and you work together as a team, and God just does remarkable things. You know, since this sister was asking about coffee and caffeine, you know, we have so emasculated the Adventist health message that it's really weird. I'm just going to tell you, I don't know how else to describe it. But you see, once we think the world is saying something that we've known about as Seventh-day Adventists, we walk around, we say, we've known about that for 100 years. Okay? But if the world isn't there yet, then we find many Seventh-day Adventists compromising and going back to, you know, following the world's counsel. And caffeinated beverages is one of them. Let me tell you a story about an Adventist minister that saw me some years ago. He didn't come to Weimar, so you don't have to try to figure out who I've seen in the last 6 or 8 months. And he came to a program. This was one of those guys, what in the world is he doing here? I can't help him. The guy had chronic restrictive lung disease. He was on oxygen. I mean, you don't reverse that kind of stuff. I mean, he has chronic back pain. He's had all the surgeries and seen the orthopedic surgery.

in the community he was living. And I went out and walked with this guy up mountains, no oxygen, okay? He has no back pain. Now, I'm not saying this was just human intervention. But, you know, we're told in the spirit of prophecy that when we use natural remedies, God adds supernatural blessings to them. And this guy told me the story about how upset he got about the caffeine, but he told me, now, you know, you could say this is just his opinion, but he felt that was one of the things that he had to give, that the Lord was calling him to leave aside that was part of the healing program. Now, maybe you say, well, it was for the Lord's channel of blessing to come through to him more than the physiologic effects of the caffeine. I don't know how you want to explain it. But the point of it is, we are, as Seventh-day Adventists, often minimizing our message. And we go and we look at what Harvard is publishing in the nurse's health study or the physician's health study, and we say, you know what? They say it's okay to drink a little bit of alcohol. You know, it's good for your heart. And so what do we have? We have Seventh-day Adventists who are social drinkers, and they're social drinkers because they're a little bit higher level than the rest of the poor Adventists who just read those, you know, Spirit of Prophecy books and actually believe them. I'm serious. It's tragic. And I'll just tell you, since we've touched on that topic, just make it very clear to you, what the medical research literature indicates is that alcoholic beverages give no benefits to people who are already on an excellent lifestyle. I mean, think about it for a minute. There is data that shows that people on a lousy lifestyle get some heart benefits from alcoholic beverages. Well, where do the alcoholic beverages come from? They come from plants, that's right. Whether it's grapes, or whether it's sugar cane, or whether it's rye, or whether... And Americans are on a phytochemically impoverished diet. Phytochemicals, you know what those are, some of you. They're chemicals in plant products. You can only get them from plants. So you start drinking a little bit of wine, and when all you're eating is, you know, steak and potato chips, and drinking Cokes, and you know what? You might get some beneficial agents in that wine that may help you some. But if you look at the Oxford Vegetarian Study, not Seventh-day Adventists, Oxford Vegetarian Study, you can look it up, you'll find that in that database there is no heart preventive benefit from moderate alcohol use in people already consuming lots of fruits and vegetables. So I could go through example after example, but we're coming back to the point now. And the point is simply this. God has called Seventh-day Adventists to have a unique approach to healing. And it includes teams of Seventh-day Adventist health professionals and lay people involved in ministry. Because a medical center or a medical setting or a sanitarium does not just take health professionals to run it. Are you aware of that? We need good people with mechanical skills. We need people who have a vision to clean rooms as unto Jesus. Do you realize that? Do you realize when someone, that you can tell the difference? I can tell the difference. I've been a patient in the hospital before. I was nearly killed in a car accident a number of years ago. And I can remember telling which patient, which staff in the hospital really cared about me. You know, when they put those sterile gloves on, they weren't really sterile, but you know, they were clean gloves. And then they would empty the garbage can and then change my sheets. You see, I realized that they were really not all that interested in my health. Do you see? The way you do things tells for Jesus. And you have a team of people that are praying. I was working at a health institution for a number of years on this kind of sanitarium model. I've worked in a number. If you want a list, Wildwood, Living Springs, Lifestyle Center of America, Weimar, Center of Health and Education. Okay? And so I've been in a number of these settings. One day, a woman in one of these settings came to me. She had been, this woman and her husband, not Seventh-day Adventist, had been to the Pritikin Center many times. Pritikin is a secular lifestyle program. And she said things to me like, you know, there's something different about this place. One day she came to me and she said, Dr. DeRose, I know what's different about this place. I said, what is it? She said, it's the prayers. The prayers. This is powerful. And so the answer to the question is, I believe that it's wonderful. I'm glad I trained at Adventist institutions. I know friends who did residencies
in secular institutions and dealt with some issues that I never had to deal with language.

0: language and music, and not that that can't happen in our Adventist institutions, but listen, it's a lot better than in many of the worldly institutions. There are many mission-driven people, and God's working there. And when working in preventive medicine at Florida Hospital, we saw God do many remarkable things in the community. But I'll tell you, what's happening by and large in our Adventist hospitals is our percentage of Adventists is getting smaller and smaller. Our Adventist influence, and I don't know specifically about the institution you represent, but by and large, they're becoming less and less Adventist. Doesn't mean good things aren't happening. But there's a special call to us as a people. And you can say it's a call for someone else. That's okay. I'm not saying that you're called to it. But there's a call for us to start or to maintain or to help these institutions that Ellen White called sanitariums. And whether you like the name or not, it doesn't do much for us today in 2010, does it? Sanitarium? No. But the vision is mission-focused, evangelistically oriented health institutions where teams of Seventh-day Adventist believers are working to minister to the body, to the mind, to the spirit of people. We can't lose that vision. We have to resurrect it if it's not present. And you know what part of that vision was? Those were to be the hubs of our medical work. But every church, every single church was to be a hub in their community for health ministry. We were to have treatment rooms, medical treatment rooms in our churches. Now that doesn't mean your church is ready to do that, that you've got to do that tomorrow, but that's a vision that God gave to our church. And we can't lose that vision. Okay? Now, there are a few other questions that came up that I'll answer before we take some more from the floor. Someone was asking me about medical training. You know, being a physician, of course, I went through medical training. And they were asking, you know, say, Dr. DeRose, it's obvious that you read the Bible, the spirit of prophecy. Were you reading that kind of stuff when you were a medical student? And I was. And Ellen White, in the book Medical Ministry, talks about medical training. And she talks about the importance of medical students being true to principle. Just like Daniel was faithful in Babylon, and we'll talk about Daniel tomorrow morning, the Lord willing, but we're to be faithful to God's principles where He's called us. And amazing things will happen. I don't know how much detail to give you here, but since there are some specific questions answered, I will answer those in just a minute. But let me tell you, background-wise, one of the great problems we have in the Adventist church today, I'll just be honest with you. Now, most of us here, we are stable in our relationships. That's why we're here. Or we're more interested in health. That's fine, too. I appreciate both groups. But someone told me, well, Dr. DeRose, you'll probably have a bit more mature audience here than in the other rooms. Well, I'm glad that there's a good number of younger folks here in our midst. Let me tell you something that is being missed in many of our Adventist ministries, good Adventist ministries that are involving young people. I don't know intimately about what's happening Southwestern GYC. I'm very glad to be here. I see the Lord blessing in these meetings. It's exciting to be here. But I will tell you, I have met with many Adventist young people, and there is a sentiment among those who realize the times we're living in, the nearness of Jesus coming, to think that therefore they should not spend time in health training. Okay? Let me share something with you that I wasn't completely prepared to share, but I'll tell it to you anyway. Ellen White, if anyone sensed the imminence of Christ's return in their day, it was Ellen White, was it not? And as she was writing about the importance of health training and health institutions, she said something very telling that I want to share with you. And I believe it's found in the sixth volume of the Testimonies, and we'll see how quickly the Lord can help us find this on the fly here. But she's talking about the danger that she saw in her day of us thinking because of Christ, the nearness of His coming, that we would minimize the importance of starting even new institutional work. Let me ask you something. How hard is it to start a health institution? It's very difficult. 6T 440, 6 Testimonies 440. Here's what she says. Listen, when the Lord shall bid us make no further effort to build meeting houses or churches, and establish schools, sanitariums, and publishing institutions. It will be time for us to fold our hands and let the Lord close up the work. But now is our opportunity to show our zeal for God and our love for humanity. What she's saying is, don't fall into the trap of thinking whether it's your own personal preparation, I'm making an extension, but this is clear in her writings and other places, or in this statement here, our institutional preparation. We don't say, well, Jesus is coming, and why waste our money on churches? We need to just do evangelism, go door to door. It's wonderful to go door to door. Okay, I believe in it. I've done it. I've trained lay people in it. But that's not all there is to it. You say it's low budget, Dr. DeRose. We are to be looking at fulfilling all of God's commission to us as a people. And that includes extending our work, not just closing schools down. We've become very good at that, haven't we? And by the way, I mean, Weimar nearly came to the point of closing a few years ago. We're glad that the Lord is reviving that institution. It's exciting to see what's happening. Some 60 students, I just got an email, in the college this year. That's up from zero a few years ago. The college had officially announced its closure, and then Amazing Facts came on board and brought their Center of Evangelism. Over 150 students on campus between the academy, the college, and AFCO. So it's an exciting environment. But I tell you that because we can't lose that vision. And so when it comes to training as young people, a lot of them tell me, well, Dr. DeRose, why should I spend years in training? Well, not everyone is called to spend years in training. But in a short time, you can get training in a specific area. Maybe you're going to learn to be a phlebotomist or venipuncturist. You say that doesn't sound like a real important job. Or maybe you're going to get specific training in massage therapy, okay? So whatever it is, maybe you're going to get an RN training in a shorter scope than it would take to have your bachelor's in nursing. Are you with me here? So God, I believe, is calling. I'll tell you something. If we did it right, and some places are trying to do it right, and health professional training is more like this than other training. But, you know, Ellen White in the book Education speaks to us about the problem with education as it's commonly looked at. And one of the things she talks about is we look at life as divided into two periods, a time of training and a time of service. And she says, on that model, people go to school and they train and they train and they train so long that they forget the reason that they were even training for. And they lose their way training to go into preparation for the Lord's work. Well, I want to tell you, when it comes to health professional training, it's usually very practical. But when I was in medical school, coming back to the question, the Lord helped me to see that I needed to be involved in more practical things, even in my first 2 years of medicine, where we were doing just basic sciences. So I was involved in more practical things. And when it came to undergraduate work, before I was in medical school, after I became an Adventist, the Lord helped me to see the importance of not just studying, but just like GYC emphasized, being involved in ministry while you're in training. And by the way, you know what one of the greatest fields for ministry is in health care training in the Adventist church today is? It's your peers. It's your peers. When you're living the Adventist lifestyle in an Adventist institution, don't you think there are Adventist students, quote, Adventist students that need your example? I mean, there are They need seven. They don't just need unconverted people that were raised in Adventist homes at Loma Linda going to medicine. The Lord wants Christian Seventh-day Adventist converted physicians. And so if He's calling you to medicine, then I would say follow the calling. Even if there's 10 people telling you, sister, brother, you could be a Bible worker in 4 months at AFCO. I mean, AFCO is a wonderful program. Arise is a great mission college. I mean, and there's other ministries represented here that are training Bible workers. We need Bible workers. Every physician should be a Bible worker. But don't say, if God is giving you a vision for health preparation, to leave it aside, because we need those sanitariums. We need those Adventist health institutions in addition to whatever else we have right now. Okay? So, I think I've touched on many of them. Let me come back to one other detail. Someone asked me about some specific things about medical training. They had some concerns. One of them is about the counsel that Ellen White gives us about male and female physicians. She has some specific counsel about this, and I know some of it's in medical ministry. She speaks about how in our institutions, men should care for the specific diseases of men. She's speaking of male diseases, you know, urology, male urology, things like this. She, in fact, in one place says women should utterly refuse to look on men in that area. Now you say, well, that was just her antiquated view of things. I don't believe it was. I believe this was institutional counsel. And it's still institutional counsel for us. You could argue with my interpretation. But I believe it would be a relief to many people, many women, if they knew when they went to the Adventist institution, there were only women that were going to care for them when it came to gynecology. You may say, well, hey, we're beyond that, Dr. DeRose. I was born in Europe. You know, we don't. That doesn't bother us. That's an American thing. I don't care where you were born. I'm just telling you, there's a lot of women that if they said, you know, if you go down to that hospital, the only one who's going to take care of the female problems are the ladies. It was institutional counsel. Having said that, I wasn't all that excited about getting a lot of training in obstetrics. And I was telling the story to the person who asked it to me, and I'll tell it to you now because some of you may be interested. I started praying when I was on the OB rotation. I said, Lord, you know what I need to know. I don't think this is anything you really want me dealing with in the long term. But, you know, I just asked him to take charge. There was a young lady on the same team, medical school classmate of mine, who wanted to go into OB. Whenever she was on as a medical student, there were all these ladies that came in, you know, having babies left and right. You know, 9, 10 deliveries when she's on duty. When I'm on, nobody came in. I mean, I'm exaggerating a bit, but I mean, very few. I don't even remember whether I ever delivered a baby until, you know, I had my own children. You know, so maybe I would have been better served if I had, you know, had a little bit more training. But the point is, the Lord can orchestrate things, but it's just not going to all be rosy. If you're following the clearest light you have, and I tried to do this, this question came up too with Sabbath. Many of us need to be more concerned about what we do on Sabbath as health professionals. Okay? In fact, Ellen White gives counsel that if you're making money on the Sabbath from medical work, you should put that money aside and not benefit from it yourself, but she speaks about the benefit of using that money for people who don't have the means for medical care. It's something that she especially endorsed. But as a medical student, I can remember a couple of rotations where I felt all I was doing on Sabbath was being asked just to do busy work for my education. And on two occasions, I said I would not do that. On one occasion, I was at a community hospital. Fortunately, I had an Adventist intern. And the Adventist intern every day made me write progress notes on the patients, and then he threw them out and wrote his own notes. He wouldn't let me write on the chart. And when Sabbath came, I said, you know, really, conscientiously, I can't do this. You know, it was a service where there weren't a lot of emergency things happening. They really didn't need me there. And he just got very irate. He's a Sabbath. What do you mean? You know, you can't be here. You're keeping the Sabbath or whatever. So it went up to the chief resident, who fortunately was a Seventh-day Adventist also. And he was even more irate that I would think that I could be off on Sabbath from this vital work that I was doing every day, writing progress notes and then having them thrown away. I mean, really, I was not doing much more than that. You might think I'm exaggerating. And so finally, these guys were both irate. It went to the chief. Now, you knew I was in for trouble because this guy was Jewish or something, and I was going to be in big trouble. So I told the chief, I said, you know, I'm a Seventh-day Adventist, and I'm not really doing anything on the rotation. I don't, that's critical, isn't that things, you know, and I would like to be off on Sabbath, or I'm planning, I don't know what I said. He said, well, that's no problem, we don't need you here. Yeah, you know, you're, well, but listen, what happened, when it came to writing my evaluation, it wasn't the chief that wrote it, it was the chief resident. And he wrote, you know, Dr. DeRose needs serious counseling as to whether he should, you know, even remain a physician or whatever. And so I had some bad evaluations, but the Lord made it very clear he wanted me to go into internal medicine at Kettering, and they didn't have any problem with whatever those bad rotations did to my class standing. What I'm simply telling you is I mean, it doesn't mean everything's going to happen the way it's, and it doesn't mean you're supposed to make a stand for things that I made a stand. You'll even have to deal with that. But in health professional training, there may be some things, even in an Adventist setting, you have to say, God's called me to do this. This is the clearest light. I have counsel with people of faith, with your brothers and sisters. Don't do something extreme unless God's really calling you to do it. If I was in error and I took too strong a position, I'm sorry for even sharing my bad example with you. But I just tell you that to say, God blesses us if we follow him. Amen. And I'm going to tell you one other thing. I got a call this week, in fact, from someone far distant in an Adventist college. And this young lady was calling me because she had serious health problems. And as I was talking with her, I always tell people, you know, I can't diagnose or treat you over the phone, but, you know, what you're describing to me sounds like a lot of this may be related to anxiety. And she said, yeah, I'm a very driven student, and was, you know, telling me about her student lifestyle. And I shared with her something that was very helpful to me. And I share this because I know there's a number of students here. There came a point in my life, I was not an Adventist. Many of you have heard me say this already today. When I started college, became an Adventist, ended up going to Adventist school, which was not my plan either. And I actually appreciated the fact that Adventist teachers, some of them would pray before tests. And they would generally pray something like, help the students remember what they studied and do well. You know, this is very comforting to me. Until I had this distressing thought. What would happen if God wanted me to do poorly on a test? Now, some of you find this shocking. But you see, maybe I got to tell you a little bit more background about this. When I was actually getting interested in the Bible, it was not only Seventh-day Adventists who were at Carleton, but there was an InterVarsity Christian Fellowship group. Some of you know of Campus Crusade. There's a number of groups that work on secular college campuses. And I, through another providence, was attending these Bible studies with this group, and they would often have testimonies. And one of the girls shared one of these inspiring testimonies, how it was final exam week, and one of the girls in her dorm was going through some great crisis. I don't know if it was a family illness or if her boyfriend broke up with her, whatever it was some great crisis. And this Christian young lady, not an Adventist, felt that God led her to stay up all night ministering to this girl, even though it was final exams week. She had a final the next day. And you know how these stories end. You know, they take the final, they get an A. And so she tells the story. She took the final, and she got an F. And she was there in the testimony meeting praising the Lord that she had this opportunity to minister to this girl that was more important to her than the grade she got on her test. Now, this was radical for me. I mean, you know, I was this driven student even before I was an Adventist. And so, I mean, this is kind of weird. Well, then I had another weird experience about a year later because I had a teacher write on my final exam, now I'm a Christian at this point, I'm an Adventist. Still at the secular college, a teacher wrote something on my final exam I have never seen before or since. What do you think he wrote on my final exam? He wrote, "This looks overstudied." Overstudied. I got a high A on the test and a high A in the class, and I stopped and I said, you know what? I could have done a whole lot less work in that class. It was something vitally important. It was art history, okay? Art history. Now, don't, if you're in fine arts, don't misunderstand my comments here. But I really haven't used that art history all that much. Maybe you say it helped me be a more well-rounded person. Perhaps that's true. Maybe my clothes match better today. I don't know. But anyway, what happened was I said, you know what? Maybe my priorities were messed up. Maybe the Lord didn't want me spending so much time on this art history class. I still would have gotten an A. And so this was the background when I had this strange thought as a medical student at Loma Linda, thinking, what would happen if the Lord didn't want me to do well on a test? Maybe he didn't want me to do well. And so I actually started praying before my tests in medical school. Lord, you know what you want me to do in the future. You know, I've tried to be faithful, and maybe I've made mistakes in studying for this exam. You know what your plans are for me in the future. And You know, I back then I knew if he wanted me to be a neurosurgeon, I'd probably have to be pretty high in my class or whatever. But I also knew that maybe if he didn't want me in neurosurgery, if I was the top guy in my class, maybe it'd be a temptation to do something I wasn't supposed to do. Are you starting to follow my train of thinking? And so I started praying, Lord, if you want me to do poorly on this test, more poorly than I could do with what I know, because I already know too much, well, just confuse my mind. Really, this is what I was praying. And I have to tell you what happened. The Lord actually never confused my mind. But the amazing thing that happened is I had tremendous anxiety, you know, with tests and everything. It all just evaporated. Because, see, really what I was saying is I was going to trust the Lord, however he led, I was going to trust him. Amen. You see? I was going to put him first. He knows what he needs me to do in life. And I'll be honest with you. I knew it was possible to flunk out of medical school. I mean, I knew that was possible. And I'll be honest with you. I think there are students who have flunked out of medical school that are better off because they flunked out than the ones who, quote, succeeded. There's a lot of people that go through health professional training and sacrifice their Christian experience. You see? Whatever training you do, put Jesus first, okay? We need Adventist health professionals in our churches. We need Adventist health institutions, that sanitarium vision. Okay, what else is on your mind this afternoon? This is open-ended, but you see, a number of you were talking with me at the break. Did I remember everything, or was someone else supposed to give me a signal? Someone's pointing at someone. Oh, do we have that roving mic here? This roving mic is going to come to you.
1: Since we need sanitariums, a lot of them, and I have a feeling there's a lot of health professionals that are here, or people who are very close to getting into health work, how can we facilitate the growth of sanitarium work in this country and around the world?
0: Well, I mean, I could give you lots of examples, but, you know, one of the things is it starts with vision. You know, without a vision, the people perish. And if we would cultivate this vision, I believe just talking about the vision, just reading about the vision, God can use that. We were hearing about the foundation of the Christian life is the devotional life, right? And we're spending time with Jesus and his counsel in the Bible and in the spirit of prophecy. God will do amazing things. Not long ago, many of you know Chris and Lila Lewis. I don't think they're here. Young husband and wife, physician couple. I haven't seen them here. They're in this general neck of the woods. And Chris and Lila are trying to start a sanitarium-type program in the Phoenix, Arizona area right now. I mean, they're just trying to get this off the ground and seeing God's providence. As I heard they shared something at ASI. I don't know if they shared about that or some other experience that they were dealing with. But it's just casting this vision and realizing that it's a call. And not just saying, yes, it's a call for us as a church, but it's not a call for me. You know, asking, Lord, are you calling me to be part of this vision? That's why I'm at Weimar, if you want to know the truth. And that's how I got involved in pastoral work. I was completely happy in Oklahoma. We had started the Lifestyle Center of America there. The Lord led me away from that ministry. And I was actually doing a lot of medical evangelism, preaching and teaching. I was doing a lot of health media work. And we're very content with how God was working. But people started coming up to me because they've been reading the Spirit of Prophecy too. They're saying, why aren't our physicians and ministers working together more closely? That's the divine plan. And this was happening for about a number of months, and then I got a call from the Northern New England Conference, and they said, if we gave you a formal call to pastor, would you consider coming to pastor in Northern New England? And my wife and I didn't have to pray very long because we're praying about why aren't we doing this as a church? And I wasn't in a position where I could just say, well, look, I didn't know what to do. How are doctors and pastors supposed to work more closely together? They wanted me to come up and pastor and especially do health evangelism. So we were content in Oklahoma, but we said, you know, how can we say, why aren't we doing more of this if I'm being asked to be involved and I say I can't do it? So we started praying a different prayer because especially my wife, she didn't want to leave. She said, Lord, if you want us to go, if you don't want us to go, close the doors. We were both praying that together. What she was praying wasn't telling me. What she was saying, Lord, if you want us to go, you got to make it so clear, every decision has to be unanimous. You know, for a call to come through a conference, it's got to go through like a personnel committee and an executive committee and a conference committee. And we had had some experience with this in the past because there was a conference that wanted to hire me at one time, and the conference committee shot it down because they said I couldn't be a good physician if I was willing to work for a minister's wage. And beside, we should be putting our money into evangelism, not health. Okay? True story. So we're praying about this. And every time the conference president would call, you know, a different committee, my wife would ask this stupid question. I don't know why I didn't ask her about it. You know, he'd say, well, the, you know, administrative committee, you know, decided to extend an invitation to you. It's got to go to the personnel committee now. Was it unanimous, my wife would ask. Who cares? Yeah, it was unanimous. Okay, well, you know, the personnel committee, they have extended the call pending the conference committee approving it. Was it unanimous, my wife asked. I think, Sonia, why are you keeping it? My wife is a very godly woman. I love her dearly. I don't know why I didn't ask her about this. But finally, after all these unanimous decisions, she told me. She said, I'd been praying that every one of these decisions would be unanimous if the Lord wanted us in Maine. And so that's where we ended up for 3 years. And then the same thing with Weimar. The Lord was blessing our ministry there in northern New England. And every time we kept reading about this sanitarium vision. And we kept reading about how we need to combine, like Jesus combined what? Teaching, preaching, and healing. That needs to be happening in our schools. And so, you know, after they asked me the first time and we prayed about it, we said, okay, I think the Lord might be leading this way. The Lord was just blessing in New England. It was clear we weren't supposed to leave. It came up a number of times. Finally, it came to the point where it was just clear. The Lord was saying, look it, do you believe in this vision, in the council? They're asking you to help with it. They're trying to do the best they can at Weimar. You want to be part of it, or you want to see how things fly? And if it flies, and everyone says, oh, this is really good, it's a great ministry, then you can go some years later. Hey, we don't need a bunch of people sitting on the fences, waiting to see if things work out. Waiting to say, well, there's some unbalanced people there. You know, there's some problems there. You know, well, I'm going to start something. If I start something, it's going to start from scratch. Because all kinds of problems, if you go someplace where there's already a church or already people, I'm going to only start new churches and new institutions. The Lord may not call you to do that. I mean, where did he call Elijah to? I mean, think about it. Where did he call him to? The northern king? How many good kings did they have from the northern 10 tribes? Zero. None. They were all bad. And so God sent Elijah to a lousy church. That's where he sent him. Now, I'm not saying you're supposed to find the worst church you can be a member of. But if the Lord sends you to a bad church, or if he's got you in one, maybe you're part of the solution. And it starts by you living your life and reading the counsel and reading the Bible and asking the question, like Paul did, Lord, what would you have me do? And at just the right time, he'll make it clear to you. I've seen it many, many times in my life. So I can't give you a blueprint for what you're supposed to do. But if the Lord moves on this group to say, okay, look it, we're here in the Southwest, we're a bunch of young people with energy, we're not old like Dr. DeRose, you know, he can't see the vision anymore, but we're going to start a health institution right here. Well, go for it. I wouldn't discourage you at all. But there's going to be a lot of challenges, I can tell you that. But the Lord will bless you through every one of those. Okay, we got time for one more question or two. There's a hand that's been up over here.
2: Yeah, my name's Emily, and my question has to do with the different health professionals. As far as I know, I've heard of public health, which you're into. There's nursing, there's like dietetics, there's nutrition, there's a lot of other things as well, which I'm not mentioning. But what I'm asking is, how can you integrate ministry, or what would be your vision as far as how to integrate ministry into these different health professions? And especially, what is your opinion about which health profession is the easiest to integrate ministry into?
0: Okay, everyone take a good look at Emily. If you're a health professional, you can give her advice from your own personal experience. If you're excited about the health ministry that you have. I think, from the counsel we have in my own experience, the most powerful ministry is when you're part of a team, whether it's at the local church, whether it's at the Adventist Health Clinic, whether it's at the Adventist Sanitarium. This is the most powerful. Because when I'm at Weimar and I don't have time to spend as much time with someone one day, a patient who's got spiritual needs, I know it doesn't all ride on my shoulders. Not that I would neglect that, but I know they're going to be seeing other people throughout the day who are ministering to them spiritually. And the collective influence is much more powerful. After all, in John 17, Jesus didn't pray to make us all one-man evangelistic teams. You know what a one-man evangelistic team is? You know, the solo ministry? That's not God's special calling. God's special calling is to call people into the body. And we could have spent a lot of time. Maybe we'll talk about this in the group question and answer session. But there's a problem with even the theme of this conference if it's not understood correctly biblically. Because a lot of people, there's unbalanced people who think the call to stand means that they've got to be, as an individual, standing up against the whole church. This is a very, very unusual calling. The most usual calling is where God calls us to build one another up to be part of a team. Okay? So it's the same with any, you know, is there something more important than another? It's true. Usually people who have doctoral level training usually are in decision-making capacity, and people who are not, I mean, it's not, this is just a very, you know, you can give me hundreds of examples where this isn't true, but people who have less training usually are working for someone else. And it's not bad to work for someone else. I'm just saying, you say, you know, where do you have more latitude? Sure, if you're a physician, you start your own practice, you can do whatever you want. But you know what the counsel was originally? Counsel was that physicians should not go into private practice. That we were supposed to be employed by the church in sanitarium ministry. You know what the irony is? The irony is that many of our most dedicated Seventh-day Adventist physicians and dentists have had to start their own practices to have a ministry-focused organization that they could be in charge of. I mean, it's ironic. You see, because we as a church have neglected that calling. In fact, many churches and conferences have distanced them. We don't want to be involved with medical work because there's a liability risk. Okay? So that's not to criticize where anyone's at right now, but let's not lose the big picture. And so for Emily's benefit, you've got a particular ministry that you're really excited about, whether it's nursing or dietetics or physical therapy or medicine or naturopathic medicine. Yes, I said naturopathic medicine. There are several accredited naturopathic schools, and they do some good things. They probably teach a lot of error there, too. I don't know all that they're doing, but I've worked with some people from Bastyr, which is up in the Seattle area, and they're giving some good natural remedies training. Maybe they're doing some spiritualistic stuff, too. By the way, I'm going to make one aside about that. As Adventists, let's try to be known for what we're for, not what we're against. And I'm very concerned about our inability to build bridges with some of the people that are most sympathetic to natural medicine. Many non-Adventists who are using a variety of natural systems are using things that we know have spiritualistic roots. It does not help us one bit to tell someone that what they're doing is of the devil. I mean, these are not Seventh-day Adventists, okay? Meet them where they're at. Help them where they're at. You emphasize what's true. And when you're emphasizing what's true and when God's blessing it, they're going to see that's more powerful than all the crystals or the applied kinesiology or the other nonsense. And it is really nonsense. But the problem is this nonsense is packaged with people who often give them good counsel. You see? They say, you know, put some salt in your hand. And you know, now you're very weak and this shows that you shouldn't be eating salt. And you know, you stop eating the salt and what happens? Your blood pressure goes down. Well, the blood pressure didn't go down because your hand got weak when you were holding the salt. Do you see the point? Or if someone, you know, looks at your foot and they're doing a reflexology and they can say, I see you've got liver cancer. That's why you're feeling so bad. You don't have liver cancer. But they tell you to do all these crazy things like be on a vegetarian diet and exercise every day and drink a lot of pure water. And you start doing that. And what happens? You start feeling better and you say, look, and you come back and they look at your foot, liver cancer's cured. Well, you never had liver cancer to begin with. But don't tell someone who's been to a practitioner like that that they're out to lunch and they're following Satan. I mean, maybe some of their methods are having roots that we wouldn't want to endorse. But they were giving a lot of good counsel too. So don't shoot yourself in the foot. Well, if you get me, you know, talking about too much philosophy, I'll get into Mike Orlich's meetings tomorrow. Because he's also going to talk about philosophy and medical science. So you don't want to miss those. We do need to close. If you have some final burning questions, we have a group panel. And my guess is it'll be mostly about relationships anyway. So if you've got a few health questions, you can throw those in as well. Let's pray together as we finish. Gracious Father, you have spent pages and pages in your inspired word in the Bible casting a vision from the life of Elijah, of Jesus, from Jesus' commissioning services, from the gifts of the Holy Spirit, from the priesthood of all believers, that every single one of us is called not only to a ministry of sharing the good news, the gospel, the spiritual message, but you've called us to be involved in teaching people and involved in practical health ministry. We've hardly talked about it, though, even though we've talked for 2 hours. And the encouraging thing to me is this doesn't rest on my shoulders or on Mike Orlich's shoulders or Southwestern GYC's shoulders, because you've given us an ample amount of counsel that's designed to help us individually, to help us at the local church level, to help us at the conference level. Father, please help us to know how to apply these things in our own lives and to make a difference. And Father, as we close, I don't like to preach in prayer, but God is coming to my mind about that statement you make in Ministry of Healing, page 149 and 150, where you say that every church should be a training school for Christian workers. And Father, as I just think about that thought, I pray that people here, if their church is not a training school, that you'd somehow help them to see practical things they can do, whether it's connecting with Sebastian Braxton, what they're doing with that ministry and training people in churches, whether it's just a stronger connection with GYC, whether it's other ministries represented here that are training people at the local church level, help to make our local churches more vibrant agencies for salvation and for health ministry everywhere they're at, and help us individually make a difference, each one of us. We pray in Jesus' name. Amen.
3: Plants have roots. Roots play an important role in the plant's existence. We could say that a plant's roots have a special relationship with the soil. By pushing their way into the soil, they give stability to the plant to withstand nature's sometimes brutal elements. The roots also are the means by which the plant draws moisture and nutrients from the soil to maintain the plant's growth, health, and existence. As the plant grows, the roots enlarge, becoming more and more stabilizing. In the life of the follower of Jesus, the same concept takes place. In a world of sin, we need something to give us stability. We also need daily doses of supplements to maintain our well-being. Jesus said that as he provides for the birds of the air and as he clothes the grass of the field, he will do the same for us. He is our spiritual water and our spiritual bread. Go to Jesus daily and he will stabilize you to stand in an unstable world. This is Rod Bieber with Seed Time and Harvest.
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5: It was in the hours of solitary prayer that Jesus in his earth life received wisdom and power. Let the youth follow his example in finding at dawn and twilight a quiet season for communion with their Father in heaven. Could our children learn these lessons in the morning of their years? What freshness and power! What joy and sweetness would be brought into their lives? This is the flip side. If they have no connection with heaven, they will have no moral power.

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1: With SRN News, I'm Keith Peters in Washington. The Trump administration is asking Congress to fund the expanding conflict with Iran. At a Senate Appropriations Committee hearing, Republican Chairwoman Susan Collins says much of the $93 billion budget request predates the war with Iran.
2: Some of the requirements, such as the shortfalls in munitions, have been well known to this committee for some time, and prior to the conflict with Iran, there has been bipartisan support to address these shortfalls. While these munition shortfalls have been years in the making, they are growing increasingly urgent.
1: War Secretary Pete Hegseth said the U.S. war against Iran has cost $37.5 billion so far. House Republicans are sounding the alarm over Democrat socialists. House Speaker Mike Johnson says he remains optimistic that the majority of Americans will ultimately reject socialists on the November ballot.
3: Not on our watch. We're not going to do that. And I am very confident. In fact, I'm very enthusiastic about the upcoming midterm election because I believe that people are beginning to see this. And it is going to motivate voter turnout for true Americans who love their country and want to keep it.
1: Arizona Republicans are choosing nominees to challenge Democrats in key state offices. Candidates include Congressman Andy Biggs and David Schweikert, who are vying to take on Democratic Governor Katie Hobbs. Biggs is endorsed by Donald Trump and aims to unite the party. Schweikert believes his pro-business approach can win back voters. Both parties have contested primaries for Schweikert's current House district, a battleground for congressional control. On Wall Street, the Dow up by 385 points. This is SRN News.
4: Foundations of Freedom, a look at America's founding principles and the leaders who shaped our nation.
5: In 1862, Abraham Lincoln signed the Morrill Act, helping states create colleges focused on agriculture, mechanics, science, and practical education. The principle was not centralized control, it was opportunity. Lincoln's Morrill Act reminds us that America can support education without surrendering education to Washington. Why did it matter? Because a free nation needs citizens equipped to work, build, steward, and govern themselves. In Genesis, God placed man in the garden to work it and to keep it. Proverbs honors the one who works his land. Paul warns against idleness and calls believers to earn their bread. Why does that still matter today? Because education should form capable people under God, not dependent subjects under bureaucracy.
1: There's going to be a new round of layoffs at ESPN.
6: A memo sent to employees says most moves are the result of ESPN's acquisition of NFL Network and other league digital assets. While most of the layoffs affect production and behind-the-scenes personnel, some on-air talent was affected, including NFL analyst Ryan Clark, who learned of his layoff while on NFL Live Monday. Clark was told by company executives rather than hear about it elsewhere. He did not finish his appearance on the show. The ESPN layoffs are part of other reductions taking place throughout the Walt Disney Company this week. I'm Lisa Dwyer.
1: Kaylee Huddle, a deaf actor known for her roles in two Godzilla films, has died in a car crash in Maryland. She was 18. The crash happened early Tuesday morning. More details at SRNnews.com. From Washington, I'm Keith Peters reporting.
7: Obrigada. Okay.

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1: Welcome to Wonders in the Word, a radio ministry of amazing facts. 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
2: We're going to be talking

of God. Some people will no doubt say that we're legalistic because we're talking about the law of God. But I'll tell you what Jesus said. Matthew chapter 5, verse 19. Whosoever shall do and teach these commandments will be called great in the kingdom of heaven. Our lives are regulated every day by law, but that law is not there to restrict or take away our freedom. You lose your freedom when you have no law. The law is there to protect your liberties. And it's also true of the law of God. It's not designed to take away your happiness, but to give you real peace and happiness comes from the Word of God and the law of God. Jesus warned us in the last days that there would be great lawlessness. Matter of fact, Christ said, because iniquity, lawlessness will abound, the love of many will grow cold. Matthew chapter 24. Paul said in 2 Timothy 3:13, evil men and seducers will wax worse and worse. Jesus said just before he comes back, it will be as it was in the days of Noah, as it was in the days of Lot. And the Bible says that there was great lawlessness. We all remember what conditions were in Sodom and Gomorrah. There was a mob mentality at the door of Lot's house. In the time of Noah, it says, the thoughts of men's hearts were only evil continually. So there was great lawlessness that should not exist among God's people. We need to know something about the law of God. Ultimately, if you would be saved, you must have the new covenant, which is the law of God written in your hearts. Amen? And so this is a very relevant and a very important subject. Now, the Ten Commandments did not begin at Mount Sinai. The Ten Commandments have existed through eternity. That's right. The principles of God's law have always been there. Let me prove that to you from the Bible quickly. Genesis 26, verse 5, Abraham, did he live before or after Moses? Before Moses. So Abraham lived before Mount Sinai and the Ten Commandments were codified, right? It says, because Abraham obeyed my voice, kept my charge, my commandments, my statutes, and my laws. Before Moses ever came along, God had commandments and statutes and laws. He must have given some of these things at least orally to Adam and Eve. Genesis 39, verse 9, when Joseph was tempted by the wife of Potiphar, his master, Joseph knew adultery was wrong, and he said, there's no one greater in this house than I. Nor has he kept back anything from me but you, because you are his wife. You know, the seventh commandment. How then can I do this great wickedness and sin against God? Did Joseph know back then that adultery was a sin? What? Before the Ten Commandments? I mean, can you really imagine people living back then saying, oh, God gives the Ten Commandments there at Mount Sinai, and they say, they elbow each other? You mean we're not supposed to be committing adultery? Oh, we're not supposed to steal? We're not supposed to murder? Don't you think some of those were self-evident truths? God was pulling it all together and summarizing it for them. Amen. Psalm 111, verse 7, all of his commandments are sure. They stand fast forever and ever. God's law is forever and ever. And even there in the very beginning when Cain ended up killing his brother Abel, what did God say? If you do well, will you not be accepted? Genesis 4, 7. And if you do not well, sin lies at the door. And so God was describing that it was a sin to murder way back there in the beginning. So God's law has eternal principles. You know why God cannot change the Ten Commandments? Because he would have to change himself. Jesus Christ is the same yesterday, today, and forever. I am the Lord, I do not change. The Ten Commandments are a perfect expression of God's character. That's my second point. According to the Bible, what is sin? Now, the most clinical definition you find in 1 John 4, verse 3. Sin is the transgression of the law. Isn't that right? So, the devil doesn't want us talking about sin. You know why? When you preach and you talk about sin, people become painfully aware that they have problems, that they are sinners. And when they become aware they are sinners, then they start feeling the need for a savior.
So if you can just quiet the

0: church down where they don't talk about the law, people will not feel a conviction for sin, they will not sense their need of Jesus or repentance, and won't find salvation. The law leads to salvation. Why we are not saved by the law? You cannot be convicted of your sin without knowing something about the law. And so it tells us that sin is the transgression of God's law. That's what God said to Cain. Sin lies at the door. He was getting ready to murder his brother. Romans 3:20, by the law is the knowledge of sin. Get rid of the law, you get rid of the knowledge of sin. Get rid of the knowledge of sin, nobody needs a savior from sin. Can you understand the devil's strategy? He is attacking the law. He's trying to eclipse, obscure, hide the law of God, downplay the law of God, because then people won't know they're sinners and they won't know how much they need Jesus. They won't be saved and forgiven of their sins, and they won't have the peace that comes from that experience. Also tells us Romans 7:7, I had not known sin but by the law. For I had not known lust except the law had said, thou shalt not covet. Notice that Paul is quoting from one of the Ten Commandments. So right in the law of God, it's revealing what sin is and thereby helping us know our need for a Savior. Now, a Christian is ultimately a follower of Christ. How did Jesus feel about the law? Did he uphold it? John 15, verse 10, did Jesus keep the Ten Commandments? That's the big question. He said, if you believe Jesus, I have kept my Father's commandments. Some people think that Jesus came to do away with the law. Christ said, do not think, in Matthew, think not that I have come to destroy the law and the prophets. I did not come to destroy, but to fulfill. And the word fulfill there means to fill full. Jesus came to fill up the law, keep it in his life. Some people say, well, he came to keep it so we don't have to. No, he came to keep it as an example on how we can. A Christian is a follower of Christ. We don't need excuses to disobey. We're already really good at that. We need an example to show us how do we overcome. And Jesus there in Revelation, he says 7 times in his message to the churches, to him that overcomes, to him that overcomes, to him that overcomes. Each time it's accompanied with great promises of good. The devil wants us to think that we can all sin, but we can't obey. And really what that means is we have more faith in the devil's ability to tempt us than Jesus' ability to keep us from falling. So what's bigger, your God or your devil? If you believe that Jesus can transform you, can the Lord help you with any sin? Have any of you ever experienced God giving you victory over any sin in your life? Well, if he can help you with anything, then he can help you with everything. Because the Bible says that all things are possible with God, right? And the same way that he gave you victory in whatever that area might be, he can give you victory in the areas where you may still be struggling. But don't fall for the devil's marketing plan that, oh, well, Jesus came and obeyed because we can't. No, he came and obeyed to show us how we can. Because he has given us an example, the Bible says, that we should walk even as he walked. We walk in his steps. He's an example to us. Yes, you can obey. Jesus did. The Bible says he did no sin. He kept his Father's commandments. And he said, and if you love me, keep my commandments. Amen? Should Christians keep the Ten Commandments? No, I mean New Testament Christians. Should we keep the Ten Commandments? Matthew 19:17, Jesus said, if you will enter life, keep the commandments. Is that plain? Say amen if that's plain. Your Bible has that in red letter. Let me tell you one more time. It's Matthew 19:17. You'll also find this in Mark chapter 10. When the rich young ruler came to Jesus and said, good master, what good things shall I do that I might inherit eternal life? Jesus said, thou knowest the commandments. And Jesus then quoted not from ceremonial laws, not from various health statutes. He quoted from the Ten Commandments. Now, we don't keep the Ten Commandments to be saved. But if we have accepted his salvation, we will keep the Ten Commandments. You are not saved by keeping the law, but you will definitely be lost by deliberately disobeying it. If we continue to sin willfully, Hebrews chapter 10, verse 26, after we have received a knowledge of the truth, there remains no more sacrifice for sin, but a certain fearful looking forward to a judgment. And then it goes on to say that those that refuse Moses' law They suffered under that wrath, and it will also be true of those who deliberately, willfully disobey God's law. Should a Christian keep the Ten Commandments? Revelation 14:12, speaking of God's people in the last days, here is the patience of the saints. Here are they that keep the commandments of God. And again, Revelation 22:14, blessed, this is the last chapter in the Bible, friends. I mean, if things are going to change, he would have changed it by then. But what does it say there? Blessed. Is that good or bad? Blessed are those that keep his commandments, that they might have a right to the tree of life and enter in through the gates of the city. If you want to eat from the tree of life and enter in through the gates of the city, then you need to be one of those blessed people that keeps his commandments. Amen? But isn't he asking us to do something impossible? How is it possible? It's one thing to say we should do it, that's clear. But how is it possible to keep God's commandments? The answers are given. Philippians 4:13, I can do all things through Christ who strengthens me. Jesus will give you strength. He never says it's easy. It's tough sometimes when you're tempted. Jesus went through some tough temptations in the wilderness when he was fasting 40 days and 40 nights. But he will give you strength to do what he asks you to do. Now there's the point. Inherent in every command of God, it's prepackaged with the power to obey. Wouldn't it be cruel for the Lord to punish his children for not obeying a command they cannot obey? Are sinners going to be punished? Yes. Did Jesus take a punishment for sin?
1: Yes.
0: How just would it be if God would punish his children, even his own son, for people breaking laws that it was impossible to keep? Amen. You see what the devil is accusing people of? And I hear pastors say it. Oh, it's a doctrine of devils. I hear pastors say, well, nobody can keep the law. That's why Jesus had to die. Well, it's true, no one can keep it without his power. But I believe through Christ, all things are possible.
1: Amen.
0: And if God is going to punish sinners for sinning when they can't obey because he's asking the impossible of them, well, that makes God a cruel tyrant.
1: That's right.
0: But with his spirit and with his power, you can be different. You can obey. How are you going to change society by telling the alcoholic, well, nobody can really obey? We're just going to, you know, we'll subsidize your drinking. We don't expect you to change and give it up and stop beating your wife and losing your jobs. Or the person who's addicted to heroin or cigarettes, I don't know which is harder. What good are you going to do in the world if we don't tell sinners that they can get the victory? Can people who drink get the victory?
1: Yes.
0: Do you all know some that have? Can people who smoke and use drugs, and you just name your favorite sinful addiction, do we know that people can change?
1: Yes.
0: That's what the world needs, is to hear you can obey. You can get the victory. And it breaks my heart when I hear pastors saying, well, nobody can really obey. And we make all these excuses for sin. Yes, you can. You can be different. You can live a new kind of life. You can change. Is it a struggle? Yes. Does it take time? Sometimes sanctification, it takes time. But don't underestimate the power of God. Don't give the credit to the devil.
1: Amen.
0: For all remaining slaves. Then you're like those spies that came back. They're supposed to give a glorious report of the promised land. And they came back and they said, oh, the giants are too big. The walls are too big. Obstacles too big. We can't conquer the promised land. And God said, if you don't think that you're going to make it to the promised land, then you're going to die in the wilderness. Joshua and Caleb said, we are able. We believe with God's help we can conquer them. And I'm glad David didn't have that attitude, oh, Goliath's too big, I'm going home. Yeah, you might have some sin in your life that seems like a big, ugly giant. But through the power of God's word, you can overcome. All things are possible through God. Amen? He that has begun a good work in you will perform it unto the day of Jesus Christ. If you fall, don't give up. He's begun a work in you. He's the author and the finisher of your faith. Yes, you can be an obeyer of God's law. Not a hearer only, but a doer. Matter of fact, that's our next verse. Are people saved by keeping the law? You won't be saved deliberately breaking it, but no one is saved by keeping it. We're saved by grace. And that's Ephesians 2, verse 8 and 9. For by grace are you saved through faith, not of yourselves. It is a gift of God, not of works, lest any man should boast. And I probably would be first in line boasting if I thought I could save myself. You'd be second in line. We'd all find a way to take credit for it, right? But it's only by God's grace that any of us are saved. Because if God's going to give us what we deserve, what's the penalty for sin? You wouldn't even survive your probation. As soon as you sinned, you die. It's because it's a gift. Now, some are saying today that, well, because we're saved by grace, God's grace nullifies or abolishes the law. Does the grace of God abolish the law?
2: No.
0: Romans 6. Let's hear what Paul says about that. I'm just going to read Paul because Paul is the one they always quote to try to say that. Romans 6:15. What then? Shall we sin because we're not under the law but under grace? God forbid. Matter of fact, I'm going to pause here for just a second before I read my next verse. Under the law. Are we currently under the law? It depends on what you mean by that. When Paul talks about being under the law, he's talking about being under the curse or the penalty of the law. When you break a law, any good law has got a penalty. You find laws in our culture that exist and there's no consequence. There's a law that's being broken. Right? Matter of fact, most laws exist today because somebody broke the law. Do you know we have more laws now in our culture any other time in history? Has it made us a more lawful people?
2: Absolutely not.
0: So, Paul is asking, does grace abolish the law? He said, God forbid. Romans 3:31. Do we then make void the law through faith? God forbid we establish the law. When people say, I've got faith, I don't need the law. Who are you kidding? If you've got real faith, you keep the law. And again, if you don't believe those two, how about Romans 2:13? This is Paul. Notice, this is Paul. It can't be any more clear than that. For the hearers of the law are just in the sight of God. No, I said that wrong. Not the hearers of the law are just in the sight of God, but the doers of the law will be justified.
2: Amen.
0: What? The doers of the law will be justified? I thought we were just through faith. Yes, and if you are just through faith, you will be doing the law.
2: Amen.
0: See how that works? Now, what needs to be the motive for obeying God's law? Love is the motive. Romans 13:10, therefore love is the fulfilling of the law. When we love God, we'll want to obey. We'll love our neighbor. We'll naturally keep these laws. Matthew 22, verse 37, Jesus said, you should love the Lord your God with all your heart, with all your soul, with all your mind. This is the first and the great commandment. The second is like unto it. You should love your neighbor as yourself. On these two commandments hang all the law and the prophets. And I heard of a preacher one day, he quoted that verse. He said, see, the Ten Commandments have been hung. They're hung, and all you got to do now, it's like they've been strangled. All you got to do now is keep those two commandments of love. Well, when it says, when Jesus said, on these two commandments hang, it means all the Ten Commandments are summarized. They're supported by loving the Lord and loving your neighbor. Matter of fact, you could summarize those two in one word. God is love. 1 John 2, verse 3 and 4, hereby do we know, and this one is a slam dunk. This puts to silence all of the hypocrites out there. Hereby do we know that we know him, if we keep his commandments. He that says, I know him, and keeps not his commandments is a liar, and the truth is not in him. That's New Testament. That's why Jesus said, not everyone that says unto me, Lord, Lord, is going to enter the kingdom of God, but they that do the will of my Father in heaven. What is the will of God? Psalm 40 tells us, I love to do your will. Your law is within my heart. The law of God is a perfect expression of his character and his will. And Jesus will declare to everyone else, I don't know you. So if someone says, oh, I love the Lord. I'm following the Lord. I know the Lord. No, I don't keep the law because I'm under grace. John says, you're a liar. If you say, Lord, Lord, I love you, Lord, Christ will declare to those people, depart from me, ye workers of iniquity. And that word is lawlessness. People without law. So it does matter, friends. This is important, basic, foundational Christian teaching. What are the rewards for keeping God's law? This is a good part. John 15:11. These things I've spoken unto you that your joy might be full. He wants us to have joy, and it comes in obeying God. Proverbs 29:18. He that keeps the law, happy is he. Do you believe that? Jesus said, if you know these things, happy are ye if you do them. He wants us to have joy and happiness. Not only joy and happiness, he wants us to have peace. Psalm 119:165. Great peace have they that love thy law, and nothing will offend them. I not only want peace, I want great peace. Don't you? When we submit our lives into God's hands and are saying, Lord, we're willing to be doers of your word, you'll have a great peace. And by the way, if you know there's some area in your life where you are diverging from the will of God and the law of God, you should be troubled. Don't get comfortable in disobedience. That's dangerous. That's where you get to where you sear your conscience, and ultimately you can come to the place where you commit the unpardonable sin because you don't hear God's voice anymore. If you can convince yourself that it's okay to live in disobedience to the Ten Commandments knowingly, and that everything's going to somehow be okay, that is a deadly place to be in. That's like leprosy, spiritual leprosy. But there's great peace. Isaiah 48:18. Oh, that you had heeded my commandments, then your peace would have been like a river. You know that song we sing, I've got peace like a river? It's based on this verse. Where does it come from? Oh, that we had heeded his commandments, then you would have peace like a river. Do you want peace and joy and blessedness and happiness? It comes from obedience. If you're obeying God, it's like Shadrach, Meshach, and Abednego said, we might go to a fiery furnace, but we know we're obeying God, we have nothing to fear. Jesus said, don't fear him who can destroy your body, but he can't touch your soul. Rather fear him who can destroy soul and body in hell. When we are hearers and doers of God's law, we have liberty. The Bible talks about liberty in Christ, and a lot of people have wanted to abuse what that liberty really looks like. What they want is liberty to sin. Liberty in Christ is a liberty that comes from surrendering and being willing to obey. You have great freedom in the Lord. Psalm 119:44. So I will keep your law continually forever and ever, and I will walk at liberty because I seek thy precepts. Do you want to have that freedom? Do you want to have that liberty? If you look in James 1:22, but be doers of the word and not hearers only, deceiving yourselves. For if anyone is a hearer of the word and not a doer, he's like a man observing his natural face in a mirror. For he observes himself and he goes away, and immediately he forgets what kind of man he was. But whoever looks into the perfect law of liberty and continues in it, not being a forgetful hearer but a doer of the work, this one will be blessed. Blessed. We're really dealing with a bottom line issue here. The wisest man who ever lived, he said, let us hear the conclusion of the whole matter. Ecclesiastes chapter 12. Fear God and keep his commandments, for this is the whole duty of man. For God will bring everything into judgment with every secret work, whether it be good or evil. And I hope you'll pray that we will be people who have that peace, that joy, that liberty in Christ, because we're not just going to be hearers of the word, we're going to be doers also.
3: If God took the trouble to speak directly to an entire nation and took the time to engrave his law in granite with his own finger, wouldn't you think that this law is something we should still think about today? What should we think about verses like Romans 6:14? We're no longer under the law, but under grace. Does that mean Christians no longer have an obligation to keep the Ten Commandments? 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
1: I don't understand. Why did this have to happen to me?
2: I feel like I just can't make sense of things. I need answers.
1: Where is God?
3: Hello and welcome to Raw Questions, Relevant Answers, a program that young people are able to send their questions to, and we just walk through them as young people dealing with the heavy, hot topics for our demographic. Today we are dealing with a program on the topic of suffering and where is God in the midst of suffering. I've got two awesome co-hosts with me, Mark Payden and Michelle Dukemas. And so I guess let's just go ahead and start right away because time is of the essence.
4: Yes.
3: So our first question is from a 15-year-old in Tennessee, 15-year-old female. This is what she says. This is a raw question. She says, help me please to understand where God is when I'm crying and alone and when I'm ready to take my own life because I've been on this road so long and it's awful. The path to heaven is a fiery hell. Wow.
4: You know, first, I just want to say that that is incredibly bold to share that kind of question. And I just want to say to whoever you are, you're valuable. Your life is incredibly valuable. There's no reason for anybody to need to take their life. God has given each of us incredible talents and gifts and love from Him that, you know, you're valuable. You're worth something. But I want to sort of unpack this question because we need to dive deep into solving the problem so that we don't have to feel this way, right? The first thing that I want to say, and part of the first part of that question is, where is God in the midst of all this? When I'm hurting, when I'm in pain, I just don't understand, like, why isn't God helping me? The first thing I want to do is bring us to the book of Psalms. If you're struggling, go to the book of Psalms and the Isaiah 40s. Those are pure gold. But this first one, Psalm 55, starting in verse 1, give ear to my prayer, O God, and hide not thyself from my supplication. Attend unto me and hear me. I mourn in my complaint and make a noise. This is the old English, but you get what he's saying. He's crying out to God, essentially saying, God, where are you? You know, hear my prayer. Don't hide yourself from what I'm asking you. So first of all, recognize that, okay, who was David? This was a pretty intense dude, right?
5: Yeah.
4: I mean, he goes out and, like, Saul wants him to kill 100 Philistines, he kills 200, right? Just like, he's an intense dude. And yet, here's his prayer. God, where are you? I'm in pain. Where are you? So don't feel like if you're going through this and if you're asking these questions and you're wondering where God is, you're not some terrible person. It's not like you're going through something that nobody else has ever gone through. There's hope. Another passage that I really want us to look to, and I think this is where we can start to come into our answer, is Psalm 77. Again, it starts out by saying, I cried unto God with my voice, verse 1, even unto God with my voice, and He gave ear unto me. This is the first thing. God does give ear unto us. And if, keep your fingers there, but we're going to switch over to Psalm 139 really quick. And the question, where is God when I'm hurting? Well, this is actually where He is. Psalm 139. O Lord, you have searched me and known me. You know my down sitting and my uprising. You know when I sit down and when I stand up. You understand my thought from afar. You are hedging me behind and before and are acquainted with all my ways. You see, where is God when we're hurting? He's right there in the middle of it with us. He's understanding our thought. You know that thought that's in your mind that you can't understand? It's bugging you. It's paining you. You don't know how to deal with it. God understands that. Yeah. And He's not just absently afar off. He understands. But the beauty of this Psalm 77 and where we start to get into the answer is Asaph, the one who wrote this psalm, he starts off, he's in the day of my trouble, I sought the Lord, my sword ran in the night, my soul refused to be comforted, right? He's in this intensity and depression and darkness. And then he gets to this point and he realizes, verse 10, and I said, this is my infirmity, but
5: I will remember the years of the right hand of the Most High. I will remember the works of the Lord. Surely I will remember your wonders of old. I will meditate also of all your work and talk of your doings. So in the midst of this, we can call it depression, I think, that he's in, he's recognizing, wait, I need to take my eyes off of this junk that's going on and fix my eyes higher. Instead of looking at all the bad situations, the misery that I'm in, I'm going to remember the years of the Most High God. Wow. I'm going to remember that He's infinite, that He has power, that He understands my thought from afar off. He knows me. He's intimately connected with me. And though I can't understand this right now, and though I can't figure it out right now, that's okay. I can simply rest in Jesus as my Savior. I can rest in His arms and know that He's there for me.
6: That's huge, Mark. And you know, during these times, it really can be hard to see what God is doing and to see that light, the darkness comes in. Mm. But you know, Jesus talks about this. In John 10:10, He says, "The thief does not come except to steal, to kill, and to destroy." Mm. Maybe you're out there feeling like that, like that's what has happened to me. Mm. Things have been stolen from me. My life is ruined. Mm. Things are bad. But it doesn't stop there. Thankfully, Jesus continues His verse. He says, "I have come that they may have life and that they may have it more abundantly." Mm-hmm. And that's been a huge thing, is that no matter what's been stolen from you and what has happened, that there is a God who still says, there's hope. Mm. There's something better. Mm-hmm. It's not just a hell all the way until the end of life. He says, "I want you to have life more abundantly." And He continues it, verse 11, "I am the good shepherd. The good shepherd gives his life for the sheep." Mm. And that's the way that this happens. You know, it's a hard question to answer. Jesus' disciples asked Him about the things happening in the world. And it's interesting, Jesus tells a parable of wheat and tares and how these tares grow up. And they ask, you know, what happens here? And in the story, Jesus says to Matthew 13:28, "An enemy has done this." Mm. We have an enemy, and that's huge to realize. It wasn't God's plan for those things to happen. We have an enemy who's planted all that nasty junk you're going through. Yeah. But Jesus still says there is an abundant life available, and it is because He gives His life for the sheep.
4: Yeah.
3: I love that there's this promise in the Old Testament where He says that God will restore what the locusts have eaten and taken. That even when we've had a situation where an outsider has come and violated and robbed and stolen, that He's able to restore those lost years and bring good. You think of the experience of Job, that we're told at the end of his life that his story was transformed when he prayed for his friends, but we're also told that he received double what he had before than what he had at the first time around. And I think it's amazing that even though he went through this hardship, God was with him every step of the way, and that God silenced his accusers for him. He didn't have to do it himself. And lastly, that God gave him an abundance at the end of what he went through. Mm. One question, I want to have the follow-up question, which continues our discourse, and I want to throw in another principle here.
4: I also want to throw in one more practical thing.
3: So we will in a moment. Okay. So how can I serve a God, they say, that allows hurt and pain to happen to innocent children? This is a 16-year-old from Maryland, a 16-year-old female. The other principle I wanted to address here is that sometimes we think that when bad things are happening in the world, the general way in which we deal with this topic, the great controversy or a theodicy, an explanation for the existence of evil, most times is that it wasn't God's fault when it started and that God's going to put an end to it. Mm. But there's this middle ground that we really wrestle with that I wish we would address more. One of the things that Jesus talks about in John chapter 16 when talking about the ministry of the Holy Spirit is that He's going to convict the world, not just religious people. He's going to convict the world of sin, of righteousness, and judgment. Mm-hmm. We see throughout the Old Testament and the New Testament a God who's pursuing, and trying to put an end to nonsense in people's lives, convicting them, saying, "Why?" It says, "I have no pleasure in the death of the wicked," for instance, in Ezekiel 33:11, I think. He says, I take no pleasure in the death of the wicked, but that the wicked could turn from his ways. And he says, turn from your evil ways, for why should you die, O house of Israel? That same appeal is being made to every violator, to every perpetrator, to every abuser, To every person who's being used to propagate evil on this planet, the Spirit of God is striving with those souls to cease and desist and respond to the cross. Mm-hmm. And I think we cannot overlook that, that even in the midst of chaos and horrible things in the world, there's a God in heaven who's tenaciously pursuing each individual soul to respond to be saved. Because in Matthew 25 and verse 41, he says that, "Depart from me, you cursed, in the everlasting fire, prepare for the devil and his angels." Humanity's not on that list. God doesn't want any to be lost. He's striving with all to be saved, and he's trying to get them to change their mind while giving them freedom to make their own choice. Yeah. So I just want to make sure that that middle ground is covered in this sense. Mm-hmm. Do you have another? Go ahead, Michelle.
6: No, and it's huge, because there are those three phases. There's the idea, first of all, of realizing that God did not create evil. God did not even create a devil.
4: Yeah.
6: God created a good being, Lucifer, who, when we look through things like Ezekiel 28, we find out how that corruption started and what happened with that. And then in Revelation 12, the battle that was in heaven of God not even wanting to give him up, but having to do that. And then looking at the history of our earth, of Adam and Eve, the choices that they made, and how much God, for the value of the power of choice, was willing to let some crazy things happen that are hard for us to understand. But first of all, realizing that was never God's plan. God, in the middle of that, is still wanting as much redemption of people as he can possibly achieve. And that it's also important to know that there will be an end, that there will be justice, that God cares about mercy, but he's not okay with bad things happening to children. That was the one thing that made Jesus very angry when he talked about little children being abused and things happening. He said it'd be better for a millstone to be hung around someone's neck. If you think about it, we're in the middle of a war. And sometimes in a war, there are casualties that are innocent people. And so, no, it wasn't those kids' fault. God never wants us to believe that maybe the babies weren't important or that something wrong happened. But we are in a war where God is still with us. And thankfully, there is an end also.
4: You know, one other thing, too, that I think is important in this whole discussion, we're not going to always understand everything.
6: I want to.
4: Right, exactly. And that's that's the natural human tendency, is that when something bad happens, when these things go on, we want to figure it out. We want to have a satisfying solution, answer, so that we know. But one thing that we have to recognize is that there are going to be some things in life that we may not find a fully satisfactory answer towards. And in those moments, we have to trust the heart of God. God has revealed so much in his word of his love for us, and has proved it in so many ways through him dying on the cross. That's no joke. Like, he didn't just hurt for a little bit. He went through a ton to save us. And in those times when we just don't understand, we need to trust the heart of Christ. One other practical thing, too, that I just want to mention on the previous question, just because I think it's so important, is that we need to come to a place when we're wrestling with those thoughts in our mind, those destructive thoughts about, oh, I'm this, God isn't here, he doesn't care about me. We need to readdress those with truth. So we need to be intentional about saying, okay, when I'm having this thought, no, that's a lie. I need to do it with this. I need to replace that with this thought.
3: Paul talks about taking every thought captive to the obedience of Christ, right? Bringing those thoughts that are not in harmony with the Word of God to Jesus to transform and rearrange our system of truth internally and experientially. I just want to kind of close with an appeal for those who may be just wrestling with this whole process. Know that there's a God in heaven who hates pain, who was willing to go through your pain and the consequences of all abuse, of all harm, to ensure that all could be saved. He wants all to be saved. He does what it takes for all to be saved. And God himself hurts in the midst of this conflict, because not all will receive salvation. You have a God who's acquainted with your sorrow, who suffered in your stead, and who has promised that he will put an end to all of our pain. And we're told in Revelation 21, he even wiped the tears from our eyes when it's all said and done. And he's coming to bring us home. Thank you again for joining us, and we look forward to seeing you on our next program on Raw Questions, Relevant Answers.

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2: So the other day I went to the front desk of the radio station and asked if I could borrow some hand lotion. And the young lady gave me this little hand lotion bottle. It says Sweet Pea Body Lotion. And I put it on my hands, and man, I have to tell you, the fragrance was so strong. I could smell it on me all day long. You know, we all carry a certain body fragrance that people can smell on us throughout the day. And in fact, the Bible talks about that in 2 Corinthians chapter 2. It says, our lives are a Christ-like fragrance, rising up to God. But this fragrance is perceived differently by those who are being saved and by those who are perishing. In other words, the Bible is saying that when you have a connection with God, you give off a different body odor, a different fragrance. In fact, one of the Bible translations says, your aroma is sweet pleasing to God. And don't forget that when you have a relationship with God, God desires to be closer and be in relationship with you. I'm Chaplain Kumar, and this is the 1 Minute Devotional.
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4: Jim rip sua teng agnia, knyom chumua maraika mopi, afrikang tbong. Greetings, everyone. Marijke here from South Africa, and welcome to another story from Adventist Frontier Missions.

0: Our story today is entitled The Harvest, which is in every field. And the reason for this name will become clear in a moment. God has use for people from every field and profession, even if only to reflect Jesus among the people we are posted around, because in every field there is of His precious harvest. Here we hear of the challenges that Robert Campbell, Jephthah, his wife, and daughter Hadassah faced together, and they're in the field of agriculture. That's right. Fishers of men aren't necessarily only pastors, but people stationed in various practical areas of life. Robert and his family have been stationed in Stang Treng, Cambodia for 9 months at the time this recording was made, among the Basak people. Some of the challenges are adapting to the ways of the culture, learning the language, and acquiring a taste for the local food, to name but a few. Listen with me as Robert tells his tale.
1: Hi, my name is Robert Campbell, and I work with Adventist Frontier Missions among the Basak people of Cambodia. And we've been there for about 9 months already, and we have an interesting experience that we'd like to share about what doors God has opened for us out there among the Basak in Stang Treng, Cambodia. We landed in Stang Treng in July and began to move our things from the Benong Project of Cambodia to the Basak Project of Cambodia. As we were moving, we realized that we would need to figure out some way to connect with these people and some way to officially be in the country to be able to get our visas. We prayed about the couple of different options that we saw. One of them, we could start an NGO, which is a very popular option for missionaries, to start a non-governmental organization. But it requires a lot of money to start an organization like that. Many of the agencies require that you bring in as much as $1 million for your projects, and you have to be bringing in money every single year. And we just felt like that wasn't really a good option for us. And so we began to pray about, you know, what different options we had. The Basak people are an agricultural people. They are subsistence farmers who work in the fields day after day. They're not particularly tech-savvy people, but they have, you know, come to like the new cell phones and the gadgets that they can get in the market. But for the most part, you know, they've never been introduced to a computer. Many of them aren't very strong in their reading. Because they're Basak, they speak the Basak language at home. But when they go to school, they learn the Khmer language. When they learn to read and write, they learn to read and write Khmer. They don't learn to read and write Basak. So that makes it particularly interesting when they want to communicate with one another. So as we were thinking about these things and weighing our options, we started to look at building an agriculture technology company. And this would give us an opportunity to be out with the farmers in the fields every day to do research in how we can improve their crops, which is something that would help them, as well as connect with them, build relationships with them, get to know them, and share Christ with them on a very personal level. There's a church there of about 10 attendees who come regularly, and sometimes on Christmas we get as much as 30 or 40 people, and sometimes as few as 3 or 4 people who come to church. And the church is composed of Khmer people. They've not been able to really connect with the Basak people there in the community, but we're hoping that us being there, since we already speak Basak, we can help to connect the church with these people and begin to minister to this people group in Stang Treng. But we needed to register our company, and that was going to require some documents for us to get. One of that was our village registration papers. And in getting these papers, it would require us to get a couple of different things. One is we would need to get a residency permit. And as we went to the immigration police to ask them for the residency permit, they instructed us that we needed to go to the commune chief. However, he instructed us that we needed to go to the provincial chief. When we went to the provincial chief, he instructed us that we needed to go to City Hall. When we went to City Hall, they told us we needed to go to the commune chief. And then when we went back to the commune chief, you could see that there was frustration in his eyes. He sent us back to the provincial chief, who then sent us back to the commune chief. And this went on and on for 3 months. We were discouraged, not quite sure what to do, because we wanted to be able to get these documents in order so that we could start up our business, so that we could start connecting with the people. But all this time was being spent just running around from office to office. We met a gentleman who worked at the One Window Service, which is supposed to help people to expedite their paperwork processes. And we became good friends with him. And he was Basak. He speaks Basak. He was able to talk to us in Basak, and he helped give us some pointers. And so we were able to at least get our vehicle registered. We were able to start on some things. But again, we needed this core document. And we prayed about it. And I wasn't sure what was causing our commune chief to be reluctant to issue this paper. Sometimes it's corruption, but sometimes it's just simply the fact that they're afraid of messing up because they could get in big trouble if they don't do the papers right. And there aren't many foreigners in Stung Thling province who need this document, so probably didn't have a lot of experience with it. So we prayed about it, and we contacted someone from government agency in Phnom Penh, the capital city of Cambodia, and they were able to talk to the commune chief over the phone, and finally, one of his workers was able to process our documents. After that got completed, we began to pray about how can we really connect with these people, because we could sense this tension between us and the government leaders. So we went to the market, and we picked up some fruit. It was around Christmas at this point. And so on Christmas Day, we went to each of the government offices with a fruit basket that we gave to them. And our daughter, Hadassah, handed them this fruit basket, and they lit up with smiles as we took pictures of us together, and they took selfies of themselves with us. And it was just a really wonderful time where we could connect with these leaders of this community. And we're so thankful that God has opened this door for us, because now we have the opportunity to be able to start a business there and to share the gospel with these Basak people on a very practical level, a very close connected level. And we're just so thankful for what God has done.

0: The story continues.
1: One of the main issues that was causing a lot of the problems and headaches that we were facing is the fact that the ownership of the house we were renting was really in question. In Cambodia, it is illegal to gamble with cards. Now, you can come in and travel and go to one of their casinos and officially gamble, but you can't actually gamble on the streets for anything. Well, our current landlord, who was the owner of the house, wasn't technically the owner of the house because he won the house in a card game that he had participated in with the original landlord. So it was very difficult to get the official document, the statement of address that we needed to be able to get our residency permit. We didn't know about this issue at the time, and it was several months before we found out that the house actually wasn't owned by them. And so this made it a lot more complicated to get the documents that we needed. Once we realized this, we went back to the immigration police and tried again to see if we could get this certificate of residency. And they told us that, sure, we can do it. And began to work with us through the process. And as we started on it, we were getting ready to fill in the last papers. And they asked, well, you know, our office isn't a really great office. We don't have a lot of things here. And we were just wondering if you could make a donation to our office. We didn't realize it at the time, but the papers that they were doing actually weren't going to be the ones that were needed for our residency certificate. But as we got ready to complete them, we hit this brick wall again because we weren't quite sure what to do. The office that they had was a shipping container that had been retrofitted with doors and a couple of old air conditioning units. It was hard to keep the room sealed, so the air conditioning just kind of leaked out and the room stayed very moist and humid inside. Wasn't a particularly pleasant place at all. So anything that we had given would have been good to help out with the place, but because the document wasn't the one that we actually needed to complete the process, we were at a loss to know what to do. We don't support bribes, and that's something that they were kind of asking from us, and we knew that this really wasn't going to actually help us get the document at the end of the day. So we prayed about it, and we declined. We mentioned that we would need a receipt, which we knew that they wouldn't be able to issue.

0: to be able to enhance their crops, it would help them to be able to get better yields, which means that they would be able to get more money at the end of the day when they go to take their crops to the market, because the crops would look better, they would be healthier, and there would be more of them.
1: Robert and his family are really involved with the Basak people, who are divided up in small communities all around the provincial capital. The Campbells, through research and diagnostic, document the crops of local farmers, helping them with the production and growth of the most stout and healthy vegetation possible. This in turn helps the local people physically, as they eat healthier, as well as the farmers, who have better quality food to sell at the markets for more money to provide for their family. As they spend time with the local people, they're able to bring in biblical resources to tell people about the life of Jesus, how he lived, and what he did for them. This, in turn, helps the people spiritually, so they, in fact, minister to the people around them. 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With the story of Jesus feeding the 5,000, whatever we have to offer him, he can multiply. Never underestimate the part you can play. With that, we've reached the end of our story. Thank you for joining us. I hope you'll tune in next time for some more stories from Adventist Frontier Missions. See you soon, and God bless.
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3: One day I came home from work, and I discovered that the phone was completely dead. Now there's a small box attached to the house where the phone line comes in. That's where a person can verify if the problem is inside the house or has something to do with the incoming line. I tested the box and found the incoming line was as dead as the proverbial doornail. Using another phone, I called the company and they sent out a technician. He confirmed that the line to the house was dead. Now this line is underground and runs from where it enters the house to a place at the back of our property line. We couldn't figure out what had happened. The line was alive at the property line, but it was dead where it entered the house. Then we discovered that when a neighbor had installed a fence the day before, he had inadvertently cut the underground cable. And so the phone man put in a temporary line, and the following week he returned to repair in a permanent way and to solve our problem. The success of a company can depend on its service. We tend to do the most business with a company which not only gives the best price, but also the best service. I suspect this mentality sometimes carries over into our concept of prayer. We tend to see God as the ultimate service call. When we call a service representative to fix the washing machine, or when we take our car in to be repaired, it isn't a requirement to be a personal friend of the person who does the repairs. In fact, sometimes if a person feels they are not getting the service they deserve, they might even file a complaint with the management. While this may be acceptable in doing business, it can be damaging in our relationship with God, and it will render the prayer life ineffective. The purpose of prayer is not to persuade God to serve us, but it is an act of coming to Him with a desire to do His will. There has never been a problem in God's attitude toward us, though the devil has tried to persuade us otherwise. As our Heavenly Father, He cares for us more than we care for ourselves, and He knows what we need even better than we do. I was talking with someone one time expressing the thought that God created us to glorify Him and for His pleasure. This person seemed at the time to have a little problem with this concept. Their question was, oh, but what about my happiness? If I'm always trying to make God happy, when will I have the occasion to enjoy myself? My friend, when we're making God happy and glorifying His name, we could not be happier ourselves. The significance and meaning of our entire existence, our present and our ultimate happiness, is wholly in proportion to the extent to which we do His will and serve Him. If we tend to see prayer as a type of service call, we will consider it something to be done mechanically or by the numbers. Many seem to think that if we pray this way or we say it that way, it will work for us. Or if it's not working, we should try to use other words. But the priority of prayer is not about doing. It's about being. No matter how technically correct our prayers may be, if our attitudes are not right, it'll all be for nothing. Sin is about wrong attitudes. Wrong attitudes will always lead to wrong actions. The reverse of this is not necessarily true. And that is that right actions will change wrong attitudes. This is because it's possible to do the right thing for the wrong reason. we may be able to think of 1,000 needs we have or 1,000 problems may beset us. But our greatest need is to have new attitudes. Have you noticed the most serious problems that come to us in life are usually the result of our wrong attitudes? Has anyone ever told you, "I don't like your attitude"? The more I look into the depths of my own heart, the more I realize I don't like my own attitudes. And this has come home to me forcefully during the past few years. I've had a number of things happen to me that have shown me what my attitudes really are, and I don't like them. Experiences through which I have passed have revealed what my heart is. When certain things happened, the initial reaction was usually sadness and bitterness. But then would come resentment and all the rest. And later, anger and frustration. After that can even come shame and embarrassment. As we pass through life's experiences, the gut reaction can as easily be, "Oh, why are they doing this to me? Oh, where did I fail? Oh, what will people think of me?" As I pass along through life, I'm finally realizing that I've spent a lot of time praying that God would change the world, and less time praying He would change me and give me a right attitude. I'm glad to say I'm finally coming around. I believe I'm beginning to get my priorities straight. And in the process, I'm seeing some incredible miracles. Now, I can't tell you of someone raised to life from the dead or of receiving a check in the mail for just the amount needed the day the bank was to foreclose. But I can tell you for certain that God is doing wonderful things, changing my heart. He's not finished with me yet, but I can surely testify to the Bible promise that in Him all things are passed away and all things are becoming new. Now, we're not talking about a new house or a new car, a new wardrobe, or even a new body. But we're talking about new hearts and new attitudes. One of the attitudes that we must pray that God will give us is the attitude of praise. True praise is an attitude before it's an act. A person who doesn't have an attitude of praise cannot really praise God outwardly. What good would it do? Because God doesn't look on the outside, He looks on the heart. To give praise to God is to give Him credit. A person who doesn't have an attitude of praise may go through all the motions, but what they will be giving is not praise, but only flattery. And flattery is insincere praise. We're quick to ask God to do a favor for us. However, many times we're slow to give Him the credit for answering our prayers. How many times we've prayed that God would heal a sick friend or a loved one, and when they get well, there's often nothing more said. Or worse, there may be some comment like about how good the hospital was or how skillful the doctors were who gave the treatments. Many of us pray before we take a trip and ask God to help us to arrive safely. And then when we arrive safe and sound, we forget all about our prayer. When the Scripture says, "Oh, that men would praise the Lord for His goodness," it's not referring to clapping or shouting or beating drums or dancing or raising hands or even saying amen. A person can go through the motions of praising God and yet not have an attitude of praise. True praise must begin in the heart. Rather than to pray God will teach us how to praise Him, we must first pray that He will give us an attitude of praise. An important truth in respect to praise is that we can rise no higher than our concept of God. In the past several decades, there has been an increasing tendency to bring God down to our level. I remember a song from the past entitled, "Have You Talked with the Man Upstairs?" Have you heard that song? In casual conversations, I've heard God referred to as the big man. There was even a high school football team somewhere named the Cougars. Before they played their games, they prayed to the big cougar in the sky. One day I was talking to a young man about spiritual things. He told me that he and J.C. got along pretty good. Friend, if we can rise no higher than our concept of God, what will be the end of us if God is the man upstairs or the big man or J.C. or the big cougar in the sky? We will not be able to receive an attitude of praise if we have a low concept of God. As long as we insist on bringing God down to our level, two things will result. One, we will not be able to be raised out of our present fallen condition. And two, we will not be able to praise God as he deserves, yea, as he must be praised. Another essential attitude in prayer is consecration. Jesus prayed, "Consecrate them in truth. For their sakes I consecrate myself, that they themselves also may be consecrated in truth." John 17:17-19. A person who is not consecrated to God cannot pray effectively. When we pray, "Thy will be done," we are saying we are consecrated and dedicated to do his will, no matter what the cost. Prayer is not an arm's length transaction with God. We do business every day with strangers. We do it within the context of law. It is impossible to do business with a person, and, or I should say, it is possible to do business with a person and not even like them if they have what we want badly enough. But with God, this is impossible. Prayer is not doing business with God. The scripture says that those who come to God must believe that he is, and that he is a rewarder of them who diligently seek him. Prayer is not to be an arm's length transaction with God. When we come to him in prayer, we must sooner or later be totally consecrated to him. To be consecrated to him means to be committed to do his will. We need to be continually renewing our consecration to God if we are to pray effectively. A person may ask, "Well, why do we need to continually commit to the Lord?" Like the man who hadn't told his wife he loved her in 30 years. But when a friend asked him why, he answered, "Well, I told her I loved her 30 years ago, and nothing's changed." Though we may not realize it, friend, things do change. When we drive, we have to continually keep our hands on the steering wheel. It may be the same driver, it may be the same car. It's the road that changes. If we're not committed to driving, we can run off the road. Because of the fact we live in a world of sin, sin inside us and sin outside us, we must keep our consecration up to date. It's our consecration that reaches out to God when temptation comes. This consecration will enable us to resist. Oh, Heavenly Father, we reconsecrate our lives to you. We pray that every day, along all the way, our consecration might deepen through Jesus Christ. Amen.
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0: What is truth? Ever since humans have existed, we've been searching for truth. Today, it's popular to believe that there is no absolute truth. Today's question, what do you think of being immersed in the waters of baptism?
1: Enlightening feeling, but I never did understand it myself.
2: I personally don't think baptism is 100% absolutely necessary to go to heaven, but if God commands us to do it, then we should do it.
3: It's a symbol. It doesn't save us, but it's something that is an outward expression of what Christ did for us on the inside, that he was buried in the tomb and came out of the water.
0: Jesus Christ said, "For this reason I came into the world, to testify to truth." God's word has absolute truth. Here's what the scriptures say. In Acts chapter 2, Peter replied, "Repent and be baptized, every one of you, in the name of Jesus Christ, so that your sins may be forgiven." 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

0: The fury of the tempest continued for 40 days. The massive ark trembled in every fiber as it was beaten by the merciless winds and flung from billow to billow. The cries of the beasts within expressed their fear. Amid the warring elements, the ark continued to ride safely. For 5 long months, the ark was tossed about. It was a trying ordeal for Noah and his family, but they were strong in faith, knowing that the divine hand was upon the helm. As the waters began to subside, the Lord caused the ark to drift into a spot protected by a group of mountains. The ark moved about in this quiet haven and was no longer driven upon the boundless ocean. This gave great relief to the weary, tempest-tossed voyagers.
1: Shem, did I hear the ark scrape on land? Huh? Oh, if I did, it won't be long now before we can get out, will it?
2: Just be patient, my love. In due time, we'll get out of this ark.
0: 40 days later, they sent out a raven. This bird, finding nothing but water, continued to fly to and fro from the ark.
2: There's no dry land yet.
0: In 7 days, they again sent forth a bird.
1: Here it comes back. Oh, there's still no dry land.
0: Another 7 days, and another bird was sent forth from the ark.
1: Here she comes back, with an olive leaf in her mouth.
2: Oh, dry land at last!
1: Wonderful! Oh, now we can leave the ark.
3: No, my dear, not yet. First, we must open the covering of the ark and see where we are.
0: They removed the covering of the ark and looked, and behold, the face of the ground was dry.
1: Now we can go out, Father Noah?
3: My dear, we entered the ark at God's command, and we'll wait for special direction from him before we depart.
0: At last, through the skylight of the ark, Noah and his family witnessed the descent of an angel.
3: It's an angel from God's throne in heaven. See, he opens the ark's massive door.
4: Greetings, Noah, and thy family.
5: Greetings, angel.
4: I am come with a message for thee and thy household, Noah. God bid you go forth from the ark and take with you every living thing that is within the ark, that they may be fruitful and multiply abundantly in the earth.
3: Careful, boys. Pay attention to what you're doing. The animals have been caged up for months and may go wild when freed.
0: So Noah and his sons freed all the animals that had been saved within the ark. Then the birds were loosed.
3: Ah, what a beautiful sight. The birds soaring up into the sky, filled with the pure joy of freedom.
0: When all the birds and animals and insects had been let out of the ark, Noah led forth his family onto Mount Ararat. And there they builded an altar unto the Lord and offered burnt offerings.
3: We thank thee, Lord, for our safe deliverance from the perils of the flood. We thank thee for preserving our lives and the lives of the animals and birds and insects. Accept of our sacrifices, O Lord. Bless us and cause thy grace to shine upon us.
4: Thou and thy household are blessed, Noah. Go forth, therefore, be fruitful, and multiply and replenish the earth.
3: Hearken unto my voice, O angel. The Lord God knoweth that we are his servants and obey him in all things. Yet in this thing we hasten to obey, but with heavy hearts, fearing that our children and our children's children may offend God and perish in yet another flood.
4: Be it known unto thee, O Noah, that God does establish his covenant with thee, and with thy seed after thee, and with every living thing that was with thee in the ark. Neither shall all flesh be cut off any more by the waters of a flood. Neither shall there any more be a flood to destroy the earth. And this is the token of God's covenant, which he makes between thee and him. God does set his rainbow in the cloud, and he will look upon it that he may remember the everlasting covenant between God and every living creature of all flesh that is upon the earth.
3: Look, boys, look up in the sky. What? A half circle of colors.
5: What is it, Father?
3: It's a rainbow.
6: Why is it up there?
3: God put it in the sky as a token of his promise that he will never again destroy the earth with a flood.
1: I've never seen anything more beautiful in all my life.
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10: 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A polyglot is a person who speaks at least six languages and often more. For example, Queen Elizabeth I of England could speak 10 languages, and one ambassador claimed she could do it as if they were her mother tongue. According to the 2008 Guinness Book of World Records, the most prolific polyglot alive today is Zaid Faza, raised in Beirut, now living in Brazil. He claims that he can speak and read 59 languages. This includes French, English, Spanish, Hindi, Swedish, Swahili, German, Urdu, Chinese, Russian, and many more. According to Faza, a Christian, his remarkable ability to learn languages are a gift from God. Did you know the Bible says the Holy Spirit can teach a person an entire language in just a matter of minutes? Stay with us, friends. 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
5: Let's bow our heads. Dear Father in heaven, we thank you once again that we have this opportunity to open your word and study together this evening. And Lord, we want to ask your presence. Be with us here in the studio as we search the scriptures. Be with those listening wherever they might be. Thank you, Father, for the opportunity for us to just dive deep into your word to find truth that changes people's lives. Bless our time this evening in Jesus' name. Amen.
10: Amen.
5: Pastor Doug, you opened the program by talking about an individual who's able to speak more than 50 languages. That is remarkable. I mean, we meet someone that might be able to talk, you know, two, maybe three, maybe four languages, and we're really impressed. But someone who's able to speak over 50 languages, that's hard to imagine.
10: It's mind-boggling. You know, and I think I've met one person that told me they spoke seven.
5: Mm.
10: It's not that uncommon in Europe to meet people that live, you know, around Switzerland. They'll speak French, and they speak Swedish, they speak German, they'll speak a number of Italian, because they're all bordered by those countries. It's very impressive, though. What's really amazing is when you meet somebody that could speak 15, 20 languages.
5: Mm-hmm.
10: And it's mind-boggling, but Mr. Faza is not the one in history who has the biggest record. There was actually somebody that spoke 200 languages. I think it was John Browning, an ambassador for England, that actually was stationed at one point in Hong Kong. But he had an incredible ability with languages. And the Bible tells us that God, supernaturally, of course, can give people the ability to speak languages they never formally knew or studied. And you have an example of that happening in Acts chapter 2. Now, first, Jesus foretold it would happen. He said, these signs will follow those that believe. He promised that in Mark chapter 16. But then you get to Acts chapter 2, and when they were assembled together in that one place in the upper room, and they were praying together, the Holy Spirit came down upon them in the form of tongues of fire. You wonder if it being tongues of fire is sort of a symbol also. And they were filled with the Holy Spirit, and they began to speak with other tongues. And the word tongues there means languages, as the Spirit gave them utterance. You read on, and it tells us that they were speaking, the people present represented 16 different language groups that were able to hear the various apostles speaking to them in their languages about the wonderful works of God. This is sometimes known as the gift of tongues. And God can supernaturally give a person the ability to speak or to understand the language they've never known before. And I think I sort of experienced it in a small degree one time when I was driving across New Mexico. I picked up a Spanish gentleman who was hitchhiking. And I didn't really speak any Spanish, and he didn't speak any English. And here I wanted to share my faith with him, but I said, Lord, I'm going to need the gift of tongues. And nothing instant happened, but by the time we got to L.A., a day later, we were conversing. And when I got home, after 2 days, brought him with me, lived with us, and he accepted the Lord, got baptized. When I drove home after that trip, people said, we didn't know you spoke Spanish. I said, I didn't 2 days ago. So I just could see that with the help of the Spirit, you can learn very quickly as well. A lot of people have questions about the gift of tongues because it's often confused or misunderstood what the teaching of tongues really means. Is it just ecstatic utterances that nobody understands? Is it babbling in the Spirit? Are these all known languages? Are they the languages of angels? I've heard all kinds of different theories. We have a free offer tonight that hopefully will make it very clear with lots of Bible support.
5: The book is called Understanding Tongues, and that is our free offer for this evening. We'll be happy to send it to anybody who calls and asks. The number to call is 800-835-6747, and you can ask for the book called Understanding Tongues. That number again is 800-835-6747. 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You'll be able to look the book up called Understanding Tongues. Well, we're ready to go to the phone lines, Pastor Doug. Our first caller this evening is Michael, listening in Wisconsin. Michael, welcome to the program.
10: Michael, you're on the air.
5: Is it Michael, Mikkel?
10: Hello? Maybe they got the mute on.
5: All right, we might come back. We have Tim listening in Vermont. Tim, welcome to the program.
6: Good morning, or good evening. How are you?
10: Good. How are you? Thank you for calling.
6: I have a question concerning tattoos. I know several pastors that have tattoos, but I also know what Leviticus 19:28 states. So I was just curious on what your opinion is on these.
10: Well, my opinion, hopefully, is what's plainly stated in the Bible in Leviticus 19. You've seen it. You know the verse. The Bible tells us, don't make any markings in your flesh. I think some translations actually say tattoo. Pastor Ross, what version are you looking at?
5: Yeah, that's the New King James Version.
10: Calls it a tattoo.
5: Actually mentions it a tattoo, yes.
10: Yeah, so, you know, our bodies are the temple of the Holy Spirit. Now, I know tattoos are, you know, widely practiced and distributed today, and you know, this is not to condemn anybody. Your body is the temple of the Holy Spirit. God wants us to keep our bodies pure. I think if someone saw somebody spray painting graffiti on a beautiful temple, they would say, well, that's kind of sacrilegious. That's a temple. You shouldn't desecrate it like that. Well, your body is a temple. And the Bible says, don't make markings in your flesh like the pagans do or the heathen. And I know it's very popular. And certainly if a person does that, it's not the unpardonable sin. They can be forgiven. And a lot of people have been convicted after they get a tattoo. Might be for moral or just because of they don't like the tattoo. They want it removed. It can be a little bit painful and expensive, but I guess to some extent it can be done. Sometimes it leaves a little scarring. Yeah, Bible's pretty clear on that. Even though it's a cultural fad right now, I kept waiting for it, people to get tired of it, but it seems like it's still going strong.
6: Well, I appreciate you giving me your answer, and mine's the same thing. I just wanted to make sure.
10: All right, well, thank you. Yeah, if we're both reading the same book, it should come up with the same answer. It says, thou shalt not make any markings in your flesh. Thank you so much for your question. And I'm just trying to think, we do have a book called Jewelry, How Much is Too Much. It talks a little bit about Christian adornment and modesty, and that might also shed some more light on that subject.
5: Yeah, in order to receive that book for free, just give us a call and ask. The number to call is 800-835-6747. You can ask for the book called Jewelry, How Much is Too Much? Again, free. Anybody, give us a call. We'll send it out to you. Our next call is Julianne, listening from Alaska. Julianne, welcome to the program. How about Julianne in Arkansas?
11: Hello, this is Julian in
5: Julian.
11: Fairbanks, Alaska.
5: All right. Hey, Julian, thanks for calling.
11: All right. So my question is... let me say this. I'm an Alaska Native man, and I'm also a Christian. I believe in Jesus with all my heart. I sing Athabascan songs, Native American songs with my drum.
5: Oops, I think we might have
10: Julian.
5: Lost Julian. Julian, if you can call us back, we'll try and get your call. If you wouldn't mind calling us back, for some reason we got cut off. We've got Melvin listening in New Jersey. Melvin, you're on the air.
12: I'm on the air. Bless you, and bless the pastor, and bless the pastor. My curiosity is the word prodigal son.
10: Okay.
12: Does that only mean that son that went away and took his stuff and then did bad and came back? Or is Jesus related somewhere with the word prodigal?
10: All right, yeah, the word prodigal actually means a person who is wasteful. When a person is squandering something, it is often depicted as someone who is prodigal in their behavior. And so one of the father's sons went and squandered his father's resources. Jesus is more the loving father that receives the son back. He's never compared to the prodigal in any way. That's a beautiful parable there that you'll find in the Gospel of Luke, only place you're going to find it, about the father's love. Now, it turns out that the boy who ran away, the prodigal son, the younger brother, was not the only one that was maybe lost. The older brother didn't seem to have very much love for his younger brother, and that sort of represents sometimes how, at the time of Jesus, the Jewish believers didn't have as much love for the Gentiles. Because they said, well, you've been away from the Father, and now you're just coming back, and you're wanting to accept the Messiah? That's not fair. Anyway, but hey, we appreciate your question very much, Marvin, and or Melvin, and hope that helps a little bit.
5: Our next caller is Bertiotti from California. Bertiotti, you on the air.
13: you. I'm not from California. I'm from Alberta, Canada.
5: Oh, well, I see the CA there. That must be for Canada, not California, then. Thank you.
10: It's both. That's called Northern California. Sorry, your question?
13: My question is, my husband and I have been studying the book of John, and we have come across in John 3:13 where it says Jesus told the disciples that there are no humans in heaven, or it doesn't say humans, it says people aren't in heaven. So we're wondering about, like, what about Enoch and Moses and Elijah? Are they not?
10: That's a verse that's often confused people when it says no one has ascended to heaven but he who came down from heaven. Jesus is not talking about

0: one is ascended up to heaven and come down, meaning Jesus is the authority that can speak on the subject. He's the only one that has come down from heaven to explain these truths.
1: Okay, that's good.
2: Yeah, we always think of the word ascended as only going up, but in the context Christ is talking about, nobody on earth had gone to heaven and brought back information, but Christ is the one who's done that.
1: Okay, that makes it clearer for us.
2: Hey, thank you very much. Appreciate your question.
1: Thank you.
0: Our next caller is Betty, listening in North Dakota. Betty, welcome to the program.
3: Thank you. Good evening.
2: Evening.
3: My question is from 2 Samuel. And when Solomon finished the temple, he brought the ark back in. Is there, and I know the law was in there, but do they know if the staff of Aaron and manna was still in there or no?
2: That's a good question. By the time you get to, is it like Hezekiah, it tells us the only thing that was still in the ark at that point was the stones. At some point between the time of Solomon and the time of Hezekiah, somebody had again opened the lid and pilfered out the pint of manna that had been put there by Moses and the staff of Aaron. So, because it appears that there's a verse where it says the only thing in the ark was the tables of stone.
3: And I don't know where that verse is.
2: Well, I think Pastor Ross is looking for it right now. It says the tables of stone or two tables of stone. And it would say ark, and that might be during the time of King.
0: Yeah, we got it. 1 Kings chapter 8, verse 9. Nothing was in the ark except the two tables of stone which Moses put there. 1 Kings chapter 8, verse 9.
3: I really enjoy your program.
2: Thank you so much.
3: Thank you.
2: We're happy to have a happy customer. Now, we do have that study guide that talks about the written in stone.
0: Yes, we'll be happy to send that to anyone who calls and asks. The number is 800-835-6747. You can ask the study guide called Written in Stone, all about the Ten Commandments.
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0: If you have a Bible question, we have, looks like two lines still open. 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Our next caller is Josephine, listening from Texas. Josephine, welcome to the program. You're on the air.
5: Hi, Pastor.
2: Hi, thank you
5: My
2: for calling.
5: My question is, when did Satan's probation close? Did it happen in heaven when, you know, there was a war in heaven and Satan was cast out with the angels that he was able to deceive? So was that when his probation closed?
2: Well, you know, we don't know the exact date, but we're fairly certain that before the war in heaven, Satan kind of ran out of probationary time. God probably dealt with him patiently. We don't know how long he slowly was rebelling and becoming unsatisfied and spreading things. But I think there probably was a point along the way where Jesus would have forgiven him. But when it turned into an open revolt with angel pitted against angel, and I think at that point it says he was cast out. I would think because of those words, also his title changed at that point. It then calls him the dragon, serpent, and devil. That's all in Revelation 12. I don't remember the exact verse.
0: You know, just another verse dealing with this. If you look in 2 Peter chapter 2, it says, "For God did not spare the angels of sin, but cast them down to hell," or Tartarus as the Greek has.
2: Darkness, yeah.
0: "To deliver them chains of darkness to be reserved for the judgment." Then it goes on and says, "And did not spare the ancient world, but saved Noah." So this must be before the flood, where the devil is sort of, his probationary time has ended. If you just follow the sequence of events there in 2 Peter, the next thing talks about Sodom and Gomorrah, talks about Lot. So if you just kind of follow the sequence, it appears that the devil's probation was closed definitely prior to the flood, probably before the creation of the earth. He had already fully rebelled against God.
5: Thank you both so much. I appreciate the answers. Thank you. God bless
2: now,
5: you both.
2: Hey, by the way, we have a DVD you can watch for free online, a video. Nobody uses DVDs anymore. And it's called Cosmic Conflict. And Cosmic Conflict traces the rebellion of Lucifer. It's in a DVD that you can see we've produced and been very popular. And you can probably watch that for free at the Amazing Facts YouTube site.
0: Mm-hmm.

0: Appreciate your call.
1: Thank you. Uh-huh. Thank you. Bye.
0: Bye-bye.
2: Our next caller that we have is Mona listening, Ohio. Mona, welcome to the program. Maria? Welcome, Maria.
3: Yes. Hi. Hi, guys. Been studying with you for decades.
0: Well, praise the Lord. We're glad you're calling tonight.
2: Oh, I think we might have lost Maria there again. Maria, for some reason, our phone line here just dropped you. If you wouldn't mind calling us back, we'd love to hear your question. Let's see, who else do we have that we can get? Philip, listening in California. Philip, you're on the air.
4: Yeah, I have a question. A divorce and remarriage. As a Christian, I got married to a woman who divorced me. And then 10 years later, I got married again. I was wondering, if you think it's wrong, do you have to divorce your present spouse to go back to her or live single?
0: Well, if you're married now, you know, you don't want to try to unscramble scrambled eggs. There's actually a verse in Deuteronomy that if a man divorces his wife and she goes and becomes another man's husband and she leaves that man, she cannot return to her first husband, lest you defile the land. He didn't want married people kind of swapping in and out and trying someone else for a while. And so that was forbidden. So, you know, if you're divorced and you're remarried now, Bible says it's not appropriate to, especially if you're married, don't even think about who you might be married to. Otherwise, you need to love your wife. If you didn't get together under the right circumstances, it doesn't mean you run and get divorced now. You're either married or you're not. And if you're married, you've made a covenant and, you want to keep that covenant. David didn't really have a right to marry Bathsheba, and David suffered for doing that. But once he was married to Bathsheba, he knew better than to put her away. And he stayed married to her and until the day of his death.
4: God bless you. Thank you for your answer.
0: Thank you very much. Appreciate your question. And we do have a book.
2: We do. Yeah, I think you'll enjoy it, Philip, or anybody wanting to learn more about this. The book is called Marriage, Divorce, and Remarriage. And we'll be happy to send it to anyone who calls and asks. The number to call is 800-835-6747. And again, you can ask for the book called Marriage, Divorce, and Remarriage. We'll be happy to send it to anybody who asks. Our next call is Daniel, listening in Arizona. Daniel, welcome to Bible Answers Live.
5: Hey, good evening. How are you guys doing?
0: Good. Thank you for calling.
5: Hey, all right. My question is in Luke chapter 22, verse 36. Then he said to them, and now Jesus speaks, "But now he who has a money bag, let him take it, and likewise a knapsack. And he who has no sword, let him sell his garment and buy one." Was Jesus talking about literally buying a weapon?
0: No. Because later Jesus tells Peter, when Peter pulled out a sword to fight, he said, put away your sword. He that lives by the sword will die by the sword. And if you look at verse 38 for a minute, and they said, I'm in Luke 22:38. After Jesus makes this statement, they said, "Look, Lord, we have two swords." And he said to them, "It is enough." Now, the way that translates is the Lord said, "Enough of this." He wasn't saying they were going to overthrow the Roman army with two swords. He was saying, okay, you're not getting it. It's like one time they were crossing the sea and Jesus said, "Beware of the leaven of the Pharisees." And they began to look around and say, "Leaven and Pharisees, oh man, we forgot lunch." And Jesus said, "Don't you get it? I'm not talking about physical bread." And it's like when Christ said, "I did not come to send peace, but a sword." He used the word sword in a spiritual sense. And so here when he says, you know, sell your garment and buy a sword, he meant, you know, have the word of God in you. He wasn't telling them to take up arms.
5: Okay, thank you. Thank you very much.
0: All right, hey, thanks. Great question.
2: And we do have a book called The Ultimate Resource. It's all about the word, about the sword of the spirit. We're happy to send it to anyone who asks. The number is 800-835-6747. And you can ask for the book called The Ultimate Resource, all about the Bible. If you have a Bible question, our phone line here to the studio is 800-463-7297. Again, that's 800-463-7297. And our next caller this evening is, we got Candace listening in Texas. Oh, Candace, are you there in Texas?
6: Yes. Yes, hello?
0: Yeah.
2: Hi, welcome to the program.
6: Yeah, first I just want to make it real quick. Doug, I love your sermons, and I'm where I'm at today because of your sermon, so thank you.
0: Praise the Lord.
6: Here's my question. I've been homebound. I won't go into detail, but chronic health situation since 2015. And a member of my church said that I should be there in person, but the doctor said I can't be around tons of people. I won't go into it. So what does the scripture say about that? Now that we have the technology and can watch it online, if our health is severe, what does the scripture say?
0: Well, the ideal, of course, is if you have the health. The Sabbath is a time for corporate worship. You read in Hebrews in chapter 10, it says, do not let us forsake the assembling of ourselves together. But God is understanding. If a person's health is failing and they can't do that in a practical way, he doesn't want us to, you know, you get the rare occasion where some friends carried their friend to church. That was so he could be healed. But if a person is sick and you're not going there for healing, and you're able to participate in the services at home through either satellite television or online, I think the Lord will bless you in that way. And if a doctor says it's not safe for you to go or your health can't sustain it, I know in our church we've got a lot of members that because they get aged and infirmed, they can't go to church, and we're thankful for the technology that allows them to watch at home. But of course, you know, if you're healthy, yes, that would be the thing to do. You want to, I worry about people who can make it and they don't. You know, it's spiritually, it's important to fellowship and spend time together in corporate worship. But if you can't,
6: okay,
0: God understands.
6: Okay, thanks.
0: All right.
6: Yeah, thank you for answering that. I knew I had the same thought you did, but I just wanted scripturally bound, and I agree. If you're healthy enough, then definitely attend. If you can, that should be the first priority. But I thank you for your time and answering that.
0: All right. Thank you so much for your call, and we'll be praying for your health. Listening friends, we are just about out of time for questions tonight, and so we want to remind you that if we didn't get your call tonight, we look forward to talking with you again next week. Also, keep in mind, Amazing Facts is completely supported by you. 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God bless. 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

A few years ago, I started a new hobby. It doesn't matter if I'm on a lake, a river, or ocean, I just enjoy the catch. I've quickly learned that no matter how well equipped I am, there's still a part of the experience that I'm not in control of. I could have a high quality rod, a tackle box filled with the perfect bait, the best weather conditions, and still come up with nothing. I've discovered that fishing is a lot like waiting on God to show up during difficult times in our life. Maybe your life is filled with difficult circumstances, a relationship that hasn't improved, a parent who's getting older and harder to care for, a health crisis that appears to have no solutions. Up to now, you've done everything you're supposed to do. You've followed the rules, you've prepared for the catch, and you've used up all the resources before you. But still, you find yourself sitting and waiting, wondering if God will ever show up. Proverbs 21:31 says, "The horse is prepared for the day of battle, but the victory belongs to the Lord." So let this be your words of hope. The silence you may be experiencing could be the hushed sound of God's arrival. The tools and resources that you've gathered may be God's gift of wisdom to you. And even though you're well prepared, remember the victory belongs to the Lord. It can be excruciating while you're waiting in the midst of the storm, but God is for you. Remember that those who wait on the Lord shall renew their strength. You may not be able to control the catch. You don't have to. No matter what the outcome of your circumstances are, the victory comes from the Lord. Just as you're waiting for the perfect catch, God is waiting for you to recognize His presence in your life. He's never left. He's always been with you.

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1: John 5:19. Then answered Jesus and said unto them, Verily, verily, I say unto you, the Son of Man can do nothing of himself, but what he seeth the Father do. For what things soever he doeth, these also doeth the Son likewise.
2: Father in heaven, you've already been blessing us, not only this morning, but throughout this weekend. And we've sensed again the shortness of time. And right now I'm sensing the shortness of time even this morning. And yet at the same time, we know that you have a message that you want to present. I pray you'd make that crystal clear to me what needs to be emphasized in the short time that we have, and that that same spirit of urgency would be impressed on each of our hearts as we seek you day by day to know just what you would have us do. We thank you that we can trust you to guide now, for we ask it all in Jesus' name. Amen. I don't know if I can imagine a worse situation. Maybe you've been there yourself, but something that you've really looked at is as a unifying theme, a unifying focus in your life. Maybe it was something that you were putting your energies into. Maybe it was something that gave you resolve and gave you focus. And now it seems like everything that really your life was centered around, at least to some extent, has been pulled out from under you. I invite you to turn in your Bibles to Daniel chapter 1. We may not catch the magnitude of what's happening in this familiar chapter from the pages of the Old Testament. But Daniel 1 is a traumatic juncture in the history of God's people. Remember, the people of God had been physically led by Him, by Jehovah. In the pillar of fire and the pillar of cloud, they had been led out of bondage. They were slaves. Now they are free in the promised land. God is leading them physically, showing his physical manifestation. And yet, even in that context, he says, let them make me a sanctuary that I may dwell among them. Have you ever thought about that? I mean, God was right there. He was physically present. There was no question about whether God was with them. And yet the sanctuary was to be the focus not only of God's physical presence with his people, but it was also a promise. It was a promise of who God was, and it was a promise of what God wanted to do. And part of that promise was a promise of a God who not only was all gracious and saving and redeeming, but a God who was all just. For the sanctuary reveals both the love, the mercy, and the justice of God. The sanctuary was really the focus of God's people. It was where God dwelt. It was where the Shekinah dwelt. And so here in Daniel 1, this is a traumatic story in the history of God's people. Because in Daniel 1, as the account opens in the very first verse, it tells us that Nebuchadnezzar, the king of Babylon, came unto Jerusalem and he besieged it. And amazingly, it says, the Lord gave Jehoiakim, king of Judah, into his hand with part of the vessels of the house of God, which he carried into the land of Shinar to the house of his God. And he brought the vessels into the treasure house of his God. Do you catch what's happening here? Do you catch what the people of that day saw happening before their eyes? When another nation conquered a nation and they took their gods, their symbols of worship, and brought it into the house of their God, what did it indicate? It indicated that the conquered people's God was impotent, that their God was more powerful. And you remember some of those stories in the Old Testament, the Ark of the Covenant brought into the house of Dagon by the Philistines. The same imagery here. Only there's no drama that happens in Babylon. There's no toppling of Chaldean gods and goddesses. Have you heard it? The sanctuary truth. Adventists just misunderstood that. There's no truth about the sanctuary. There's really no heavenly sanctuary. Have you heard that? It's been in the ranks of Adventism for years, and it's still there. Have you heard other things like, Well, you know, all this stuff that our forefathers believed, they just didn't really understand things. We're an enlightened people today. We're people of science. You know, we're not bound by those literalistic readings of the Bible and the spirit of prophecy. Have you heard things like that? There have always been voices saying that God's truth is bankrupt. But in Daniel's day, to the mindset of the people of the Old Testament, the people of Judah, to Daniel's peers, what had played out in front of them was seeming to give credence to all the arguments that were raised by the opponents of God's people. And right in their own ranks. Where was God? Why wasn't he acting? How come I had lived my life with this focus and it wasn't coming true? Maybe some of you are there today. You've been living for something. You've had a focus. You thought it was God ordained. Maybe it was an educational focus. And whether it's finances or health or family issues, maybe it seems like you're derailed from that focus. And people are telling you, well, that's not God's focus for you at all. Okay? You misunderstood God. And yet you knew he was calling you to something special. Others of you, it's some area of lifestyle. And again, the Holy Spirit has been speaking to your heart in these meetings. He's been telling you he's got a higher calling for you. And yet you say, but I started going down that path before, and it just ended up in misery. I ended up with, you know, a group of kids that ended up leaving the church. Or, you know, I got real serious about my health, and I ended up getting sick. Are you with me here? There are times in life where it looks like the things that God has called us to. In fact, not only looks like what God called us to, God had called his people to build a sanctuary, hadn't he? God was physically present with there. And now it looks, as we read the first verse of the book of Daniel, that God's ways, God's principles, God's truth is laying in the dirt and in the dust. And it's in that context that some of the Hebrew nobility are brought to Babylon. Among them, we're told in verse 6, is Daniel, Hananiah, Mishael, and Azariah. And you know how the story plays out there in Daniel 1. The king begins a brainwashing program. Nebuchadnezzar, I mean, he's a wise king. I mean, he wouldn't just put foreign rulers into his conquered nations. He would train the youth from within the church, if you will, from within the conquered nation, and he'd have them go back into leadership positions. This is just ancient history, isn't it? Or was Nebuchadnezzar following a plan that Satan has to this day? Are there people to this day in the ranks of Christianity who somehow think, whether they are forcibly, by circumstances, by family desires, by opportunity, how many of them think that maybe they will be better leaders in God's work by going to the schools of the Babylonians? Is that possible? Now, don't misunderstand the point I'm making here, because Daniel was brought to the school of the Babylonians. But listen to what happens in the school. First of all, you get a new name. You get a new identity. You're in a new peer group. Are you with me? And in that peer group, you have a different identity. Daniel and his friends are given different names. But beyond that, they start working on you to change your lifestyle. It may seem subtle. It may seem like an opportunity. Maybe you're in the honors class, and you're going to have some special privileges, and you get to go out to eat with the professor. And you're taken out to a certain restaurant. Or maybe it's a certain entertainment that you have the privilege of being part of because you're part of some special group in this secular learning environment. Daniel is given the very finest preparation that the world can offer. And it includes not only intellectual education, but it is lifestyle education. In verse 8 of Daniel 1, it says, Daniel purposed in his heart that he would not defile himself with the portion of the king's meat, nor with the wine which he drank. Therefore, he requested of the prince of the eunuchs that he might not defile himself. Defile. Where does that word come from? Defile. Do you know what the word defile means? You know what language defilement is speaking about? That's sanctuary language. Daniel's saying that it may look like around me. The world may be trying to tell me. The educational systems may be trying to tell me. My peers in the church may be trying to tell me that God's truth is no longer relevant. It may seem like the world is saying, look, you're getting certain advantages to just kind of compromise a little bit. I mean, we're not talking about a big thing. I mean, this isn't a salvation issue, is it? Daniel says, the sanctuary in Jerusalem may have been defiled. The Babylonians may have apparently marred God's representation of his revelation in this physical sanctuary in Jerusalem. But my God is alive. My God is judge. That's what Daniel's name means. God is judge. Jehovah is judge. And this righteous God is still on his throne. And my body is the sanctuary of the Holy Spirit. And I am not going to allow anyone to defile the sanctuary. Daniel purposes in his heart against the stream, against the current, against the tide of influence that's swelling over the church that he and his three friends are not going to cave in. I want to tell you this morning, that's not only Daniel's work, but it's my work, and it's your work, isn't it? God has called us in these last days to do what?
3: Be witnesses.
2: Stand, you got it. Things are sinking in. I knew you were a sharp group. Yes, God has called us to stand. And so Daniel and his friends say that they are going to stand for truth. They're going to stand. There's an interesting insight into this. I was sharing with some of you the other day an amazing chapter in the book Counsels on Diet and Foods. It's the very first chapter there. It's called Reasons for Reform. And there's an interesting commentary on Daniel's experience in Daniel 1. I'm reading from page 30 of Counsels on Diet and Foods. It says, here Daniel, speaking about the king's food being presented before him, here Daniel was brought to a severe test. Was this an easy thing for Daniel to deal with? No. I believe every one of us is dealing with severe tests. Whether you're in the midst of it right now or not, there are severe things that are going on in your life. They may not seem severe. I think there were lots of other Jewish young people who didn't think it was much of a severe test at all, who thought they were just being blessed. I mean, look at all the good food they're getting to eat when those other slaves aren't getting anything good at all. Look at this great education we're getting. We're at Harvard, or, I mean, here we're on the West Coast. Maybe it's Stanford or UCLA. I don't know where it is, but they're at the finest school. Daniel was dealing with a severe test. Should he adhere to the teachings of his fathers concerning meat and drinks and offend the king, possibly losing not only his position but his life? Or should he disregard the commandment?

out of her, my people. Daniel, it says, is facing this difficult decision. But she tells us Daniel did not hesitate. He decided to stand firmly for his integrity, let the result be what it might. He purposed in his heart that he would not defile himself with the portion of the king's meat, nor with the wine which he drank. If you think this is not a story of contemporary relevance, listen to the words immediately following, as the pen of inspiration traces out what goes through many people's minds today when they read this story. There are many among professed Christians today who would decide that Daniel was too particular and would pronounce him narrow and bigoted. Have you been there? Have you ever been accused of being narrow and bigoted? You got a closed mind. Come on, you got to be open-minded. We're living in 2010. We're not living back in the 1950s. 2010, have you got it? You're narrow. You're bigoted. Many Christians today would label Daniel that way. They consider the matter of eating and drinking of too little consequence to require such a decided stand, one involving the probable sacrifice of every earthly advantage. The first test, lifestyle test that I had, having been raised a non-Seventh-day Adventist and attending a secular college, was not over diet. But I can remember when the Lord was speaking to my heart about having a special day of worship, the Sabbath, the seventh day. And I was not at a good college for Sabbath keeping because we had classes 3 days a week. There's what they call the A classes that met Monday, Wednesday, and Friday, and the B classes that met Tuesday, Thursday, and you got it, Saturday. And so I was taking a number of those B-tracked classes, and I had grown up in an environment where my whole future was contingent on my college education. And I can remember sitting at my desk in the dorm room, sensing that God was calling me to make a stand for the Sabbath and start skipping my classes on Saturday. Some of you are good in math. What if you miss one class out of three? What percentage would that be of your classes you'd be missing? 33.3%. You got it. That's a lot of classes. And there were tests that were offered on Sabbath. And there were other things that were due on Sabbath in those classes. And so I can remember sitting there thinking, I mean, this is crazy. I'm throwing away my whole future to keep a day? I mean, it seemed to my human perception that this was a very narrow way to look at life. It seemed like this was a very strange way to look at life. But there was a problem. And it was God was convicting my heart about an area of lifestyle. And by God's grace, he helped me to set aside that day. And I'll tell you, it was very difficult many times. But the Lord blessed. And it was such a blessing to have one day a week. Now, I didn't really probably understand that much about the devotional life in those early days of my Christian experience. But one day that was set apart for God. I hate to tell you what I did most of that day because of the very bad lifestyle I was on. I ended up sleeping most of the day. I would study up till midnight on Friday night. No, I didn't know the Sabbath started at sundown. And I'd go to bed and I'd sleep until about 3 in the afternoon because I was only sleeping an hour or two a night during the week. That was really bad. So if I come down with some neurodegenerative disease, you know, that's some of the risk factors I have in my early life history. It had nothing to do with my present diet. Okay, or lifestyle. And so, one day, a non-Adventist, there were no

Adventist in that school, actually, came into my room and he said, "What kind of a Sabbath is this?" Because I had told him about it. He said, "All you do is mope around all day. You just lay in bed." They were having these Bible study meetings that I'd go to at 3 in the afternoon on Saturday. Okay, so I didn't see the big picture. But God was speaking to my heart. And I could tell you story after story. Many of you could, right? Of how God has convicted you about some area of lifestyle that may at the time have seemed to have been foolish to follow. But God's Spirit was speaking to your heart. And when you yield to God's Spirit, are you ever disappointed? No. So did it ruin my prospect for any kind of education to start keeping the Sabbath? Well, some of you might say, we know about what your aspirations were as a child, Dr. DeRose, and you ended up settling for medicine. I aspired as a young boy growing up in Chicago to be a garbage collector. Really? So some of you say that would be a lot better calling. You're serving more people than if you were a doctor. But no matter how we value things in life, I'll tell you from my perspective today, okay? From my perspective today, my following God in any area of my life has never compromised what God wanted to do in my experience. How could it? I mean, can you think about how crazy that is? That we think somehow if we follow God, it's going to compromise what His plans are for us? That we can't follow Him just yet. If I start following Him now, it's going to ruin the prospects for the great work I can do for God in the future. Really, it's crazy. Daniel's work was not only standing for what was right, but you know what Daniel was? Daniel was a priest. No, Daniel was not serving in the earthly sanctuary, but Daniel was fulfilling all of those elements that we've been looking at in our studies together. Remember when we were first together, we looked at Elijah? And we saw that Elijah had this unique priestly calling. Remember? He had a priestly calling. It included preaching and teaching and what else? Healing. We looked at Jesus' ministry. And Jesus' ministry was a threefold work. It included preaching, teaching, and healing. We looked at every commissioning service that Jesus had. At least we referred to it. In every commissioning service, when Jesus sent out the 12, and when He sent out the 70, and when He gave the Great Commission, He gave in every one of those calls a call for His followers to do what? To preach, and to teach, and to heal. And then, when the gifts of the Holy Spirit are given to the New Testament church, three critical dimensions of that priestly ministry are given. Teaching, preaching, and healing. And for those of you that weren't here, don't fall into the trap of thinking that spiritual gifts, even though the Holy Spirit distributes to each man separately or severally as He will, that many of us are not given dimensions of most, if not all, of those gifts. Remember, in 1 Corinthians 12, it speaks about the gift of what? Faith. How many Christians are not supposed to have faith? Come on. Right? We're all supposed to have faith. We're all given a measure of faith. And God wants us to exercise that. He wants that faith to grow. What about healing? Are all of us called to be involved in some form of health ministry? If you haven't seen it, it's there. It's in the Bible, and it's in Daniel's life as well. Daniel, this end-time representative of God's people. The book of Daniel, sealed to the time of the end. The prophetic message is not to be understood until the last days. Those historical events in the life of Daniel, present truth for an end-time people, showing us the kind of character that we need. Daniel was a priest. In Daniel 9, go with me there. Daniel 9, we think of priests doing certain things. Daniel as priest in Daniel 9 is interceding for his people. Daniel 9, verse 3. Daniel knows
that the time prophecy of Jeremiah is coming to a close. He knows, it seems to him, that the time has already come. And he's wondering why the fulfillment of the 70-year captivity promise, that it will be, Jerusalem will be restored, God's people will be freed, he's wondering why that is not occurring. And he says in verse 3, he sets his face unto the Lord God to seek by prayer and supplications with fasting and sackcloth and ashes. And he prays, and Daniel, in this great prayer in Daniel 9, confesses not only for his people, but he confesses his own sin. Daniel, as priest, is interceding on behalf of his people. Daniel, in his life, if you study it, combines not only the priestly intercession work that we see here in Daniel 9, he also was what? Faithfully preaching God's messages. He was teaching people individually, like Nebuchadnezzar himself in Daniel 2. And was he involved in health ministry? Was Daniel involved in a healing ministry? Right there in Daniel 1, the most powerful healing ministry, the foundation for health ministry that every one of you is called to, is your own lifestyle. Your own lifestyle. To be faithful to God's call in every area of your life. Do you remember my reading from 3 Testimonies 61 and 62 yesterday? Some of you weren't here. But I'll remind you that as we looked at those pages, the curtain was pulled back, and we were told that it was not only a cause of physical degeneracy, our failure, that is, our failure to follow God's counsel when it comes to lifestyle, our neglect of health reform, but it was one of the greatest causes of moral degeneracy. Often I'm asked, we're reading Daniel, often people say, Dr. DeRose, are you trying to tell me that no one who's not a vegetarian, someone asked me this yesterday, will not be saved? If I'm not a vegetarian, will I not be saved? Am I saying that? Is God saying it? Of course not. God's not saying that. But God is trying to bless you with an expanding path of truth. And if God is convicting you that you should be a vegetarian, or convicting you that you need to get on a daily exercise program, or convicting you that you need to get to bed early. Maybe it's going to be 9 o'clock at night. I don't know what he's convicting you of. I'm not here to tell you what God is convicting you of because I'm not God. But if God is convicting you of something, then I can tell you there is great danger in stifling the voice of the Holy Spirit. Okay? And these things that we want to say are not salvation issues. If we're talking about a relationship with Jesus, you who struggle over what God's great plan is for your life, can I tell you something from my own experience? Many of the great struggles over big picture issues are simplified or eliminated by the little things God is asking you to do right now. You see? You're saying, well, Lord, I don't know where I'm going in life. That's why I'm not addressing all these things. Please show me a big picture. What do you want me to do? I mean, who am I supposed to marry? Where am I supposed to go in life? And the Lord's convicting you of little things. You see? Amen. And if you're faithful in following those little things, often those big decisions become very simple. Because you followed the light in that little area, there's no big struggle. You say, well, I can't do that. Because, you know, God showed me I'm supposed to live my life this way. How can I go and do that? And you got all these options. The doors just start closing and it becomes very clear. And sometimes it gets so clear it's scary. As God was leading me as a medical student, it became very clear from a number of things how God was leading me. He was leading me very clear in my mind that he wanted me to continue my medical training and residency in an Adventist institution. I'm not saying that everyone has to do that. God was convicting me of that. He was convicting me that he wanted me to go into internal medicine. There were times where I really struggled with that. That's what the Lord wanted me to do. And he also convicted me he didn't want me to stay at Loma Linda. And back in the in 84 when I graduated, there was only one Adventist internal medicine residency outside of Loma Linda. It was at Kettering. It wasn't a real hard decision where he wanted me to go. But, you know, my friend said, well, you know, you can't just apply to one program.
If you just apply to one program, if they don't accept you, what will you do? Well, it wasn't an issue. Because I knew, I mean, the Lord just made it clear. I mean, if I had to wait another year or be a student missionary or something, that was okay. Well, as it happened, the Lord wanted me at Kettering, and I was there, you know, within a month or two of my graduation from Loma Linda. But it was because of little things, and I won't tell you all the little things, what they were. One of them, actually, since we talked about it yesterday, was I didn't believe the Lord wanted me getting more training in female medicine. So I saw him leading me into primary care, and I didn't see that family practice was the place where he was calling me. Now, by the way, I know there's many good male family practitioners who the Lord didn't convict of that. And just for the record, since we've talked about relationships here, the Lord did mess up my social relations too because of this kind of counsel. He actually had the nerve, while I was at Kettering, and I say this right, I'm saying it reverently. I'm saying it in the sense that most people would label God's counsel. And it's tragic that they do. But God convicted me from counsel in the spirit of prophecy about male and female physicians that he wanted me to marry a physician. Do you know that in medical ministry it speaks about the blessing of husbands and wives who are both physicians? The problem was there were no single Adventist female physicians at Kettering. You know, and I knew the way God leads people together, you've got to be in the same place if he's going to lead you together. But since I'm running out of time, we probably won't tell you all the details of that story, but, oh, I can see you're disappointed, huh? Okay. I don't see anyone waving signs that I'm supposed to cut. Even Arden is, oh, he's giving me 5 minutes. Okay. Well, I'll tell you what actually happened. I was in a Bible study group there at Kettering. I was actually kind of interested in a young lady. I told you kind of about this yesterday in the question and answers indirectly. I told you how if you're interested in someone and the Lord tells you that that's an inappropriate place to put your affections, he can just rapidly take away that affection if you exercise it and exercise your mind in that direction. So I was interested in this, becoming interested in this young lady who was in a Bible study group that I was in, Seventh-day Adventist, and she was not a physician, though. And so I was praying about it, and the Lord just kept convicting me, you need to marry a physician. Now, believe me, this is not general counsel. I don't believe general counsel for every Adventist physician. There are many physicians here who are not married to physicians. By no means am I suggesting to you you should abandon your wife or your husband and find someone else, okay? This is just the Lord's convicting me. And I'm giving you these illustrations because God typically convicts you in ways that are not always normative for anyone else, you see? But if you have a devotional life and you're walking with Jesus, he's going to put burdens on your heart. And you need to, don't look around what everyone else is doing. So it can't be right. God can't want every physician to marry another physician. That wasn't in my mind. God was convicting me. So I said, okay, Lord, you don't want me to have any interest in this young lady. She's not a physician. And you know, within a short time, I had no interest in her. But I still didn't know what he was doing. So the Lord sent me out to Loma Linda. Kettering was wanting me to recruit for their residency. And I ran into Sonia. She's now my wife. Some of you are starting to figure out where this is going. And was just impressed that she was seeking to follow the Lord. She's a medical student at that time and interested in primary care. And I said, you know, this would be someone who'd be a good spouse for someone who had this kind of vision. But this is not, God doesn't work, you know, 2,000 miles apart. And to make a long story short, I ended up actually getting better acquainted with Sonia's family than her. Because the Lord sent me to a place after all this training, internal medicine residency, he sent me, I have 1 minute to make this very succinct and then make an appeal. He sent me to Wildwood, Georgia. And some people roll their eyes when they hear Wildwood, Georgia. You know the kind of people that have gone through Wildwood, Georgia. You know what they turn out. You know, the Clifford Goldsteins and Mark Finleys and all. But, you know, I ended up there, and that was right near where Sonia's family lived.
And so I got well acquainted with her family, and the Lord ultimately got us better acquainted and made it clear that we were to be a team. But I could give you many examples like that, but we need to close actually on that note. And we want to close because this is my last meeting with you. I have to get back to see patients tomorrow at Weimar. We've got the capable Dr. Orlich, who will be sharing with you all the things that I neglected to share. So make sure you know what you were disappointed about that you didn't hear about in the health meetings. And Dr. Orlich will either cover that or say Dr. DeRose is responsible to cover that the next time you see him. But I would invite you, as whatever is comfortable for you, in some position of reverence, whether it's bowing your head, whether you want to stand, whether you want to kneel, however, it's more comfortable for me to kneel up here. But we're just going to seek the Lord in prayer because this type of message does require a opportunity for us to make decisions for Jesus. So let's bow our heads together. Father in heaven, you reminded us today that you are an ever-present Savior. The sanctuary reminds us of Jesus, the great sacrifice that he paid for each one of us, the great value he places on each of us. And we're reminded by the Apostle Paul, when we look at that great sacrifice, how will God withhold anything from us? You won't. And the book of Daniel reminds us that the task that we have conceptually is very simple, that you just want us to follow you. You just want us to stand for you. You just want us to be faithful. You just want us to follow you in the little things. And when we follow in the little things, these little lifestyle things that many people say are of no consequence, they say, well, you get all fanatical to do that. No, no, no. If we're following Jesus, Jesus is always balanced. He'll never lead us in a way we know that we would ever regret. And so, Father, I thank you in my own life as I look back, even though I don't understand everything, the things that I can't understand, I see how gracious you were in telling me things that I didn't want to hear. Father, there are many here this morning. Some of them, you are wanting to make a dramatic change in their life. Some, you're wanting to confirm them right where they're at. They're wavering. They've been following you, but there are all kinds of pressures saying, you know, no, you're in too long a program. You're taking too much time. You're not doing enough for Jesus. You need to be out there on the front lines. And yet you call them to training. And if there are some there wavering in that position and they're in the right place, Father, I just pray that you would reaffirm that in their hearts. Father, there's others here that you've been speaking to this weekend. And I pray that if there are some here right now that are in the valley of decision, we want to just pause for a minute. Father, if they are struggling to say, yes, Father, I will not defile myself. I will follow all of your counsel, what you're calling me to do, more devotional time or taking time for my physical health better or focusing on some issues with relationships or my own character that I haven't been focusing on or whether it's something specific about the devotional life that you're leading them in. Father, I pray right now that as decisions are being made, as people, right now, that you would seal those decisions. And I want to just right now ask you, as an audience, as we're before God's throne, before the heavenly sanctuary, if you want to send a signal up to heaven, as our heads are bowed, our eyes are closed, if you want to send a signal to heaven that you want the special power of the Holy Spirit in your life to follow the convictions that God has again placed on your heart, just please raise your hand. Just show a signal to heaven that you want his special power. God sees those hands, he sees those commitments, and he is committed to give you the power to follow through and to bless you as a result. We thank him in Jesus' name. Amen.

Attention listeners, we have a free resource we would like to offer you. 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

0: 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KPOG, the power of God.
1: And I usually like to start before time so that at the dot we begin the material. I'm not a pastor or a preacher. I am an emergency room doc. Grew up in India, which is a land of tremendous diversity. Culture, food, dress, language, religion too. India has the largest Hindu population in the world, over 800 million. It has about the second or third largest Muslim population in the world. In fact, we have more Muslims in India than many of the Muslim countries themselves. Buddhism was born, nurtured, cradled in India. Christianity came to India at the first generation of Christianity. You go down to the lower parts of the Indian peninsula, you can still see some monuments to commemorate the landing there of St. Thomas. In fact, there's a mountain called St. Thomas's Mount. And then there's Sikhism, Jainism, and a whole host of the other religions. So to grow up in that atmosphere, in that crucible, is really is a challenge. Lots of questions I had. And I asked them, and after a few years, went on a journey. And I'm going to describe to you that journey, not exactly how it happened, but after about 20 years, I put all that stuff into a kind of a reasonable step-by-step approach, and that's what I'm going to present to you today and tomorrow. It took me that long because I was a doctor, and so in my spare time, what I did was ask a lot of people questions. And I happened to work in quite a few different hospitals in India, so at some places I was close to a Hindu shrine. At other places I was close to a Muslim mosque. I worked way up in the foothills of the Himalayas, not very far from Dharamsala, which is the place that the Indian government gave the Dalai Lama, so his monks would come over to be treated and then we could have a chat. I worked sometime in the town of Jalandhar, which is not very far from Amritsar, where the Golden Temple of the Sikhs are. So, you know, with all these interactions, questions naturally arose. And I began asking people, ordinary people, as well as leaders, pastors, bishops, priests, monks, mullahs, imams. And it's amazing how, when you begin to ask the real questions, how few of them can ever answer you back. And that's what set me on my journey. So we're just about 9:30, so let's start. Some of you would like to take notes, and that's fine, you can take notes, but remember I'll be going pretty rapidly because of the amount of material there is. It's amazing how much there is. People think that you must just rely on somebody else's words and just by, you know, belief and faith. No. There is enough of solid evidence. And that's what I'd like to show you during these this seminar. And for those who will take notes, go ahead and try if you can. Keep up with me. If not, I have a book that's just come off the press last week. Everything that's up here is in the book. So because I'm a one-man ministry, and the ministry is sustained by these finances, I'll have to charge for the books, okay? But they're all there. The whole seminar stuff is in the book. So if you want to take notes, fine. If you want to just sit back and listen, and if you have a little, you know, something in your purses, then that's fine. You can get the books. So let's start. Allahu Akbar. That is the Muslim cleric, the mullah, or the imam. He wants to call the faithful to salat, prayer. Allah is the proper name of God in Arabic. God with a capital G. Ho Akbar is great. Shema Israel. Wow. Something's not working.

Here we go. Allah Hu Akbar. Allah is the proper name of God in Arabic. Hu Akbar is great. Shema Israel, says the Jewish rabbi. Shema, hear. Israel, two words, prince of God, Jehovah. Adonai Eloheinu, Adonai accord. Hear, O Israel, the Lord our God, the Lord is one. Namo Amitabha, that is the Buddhist monk. He spins his prayer wheel. Namo, name. Amitabha, the name of a bodhisattva. Who's a bodhisattva? Somebody who has reached the penultimate state of existence just before becoming a Buddha himself. And today Amitabha is the presider of a paradise known as the Pure Land Paradise. If you repeat his name often enough, you will get merit and might be whisked away to that paradise. There is no other name under heaven whereby we must be saved. This is the Christian preacher, the bishop, the pastor, and the name he refers to is Yeshua bin Maryam, Jesus the son of Mary, also called the Christ. Translated, the Messiah. The meaning of the Messiah is the anointed one. Another one of his names was Immanuel. El God, Manu is man, God with man. Deep in the Indian peninsula from where I come from, Hare Ram, Hare Krishna, that's the Guru, which is Shishyas. Just as they reach the goal of their pilgrimage, a temple, Hare Ram, Hare Krishna, Hare Ram, Hare Krishna, Rama Rama, Hare Hare, Krishna Krishna, Hare Hare. Hare is obeisance. Rama is the seventh avatar or incarnate of the god Vishnu, the preserver of the universe. And Krishna is the eighth incarnate of the god Vishnu. So on this side is this religious world, all diverse and varied. But there's a fence. And on the other side of the fence stands the rank skeptic, the avowed atheist. He looks over at this religious field and with a wry, condescending smile, he says, these poor deluded souls sipping at the opium of the masses. That is what Karl Marx called religion. Opium of the masses. You guys don't know how to face the reality of life. It is tough. It is painful. There is suffering there. And when you can't face it, then you go run off and nibble and chew a little bit on these empty promises of some utopia out there. Some God who's going to give you something more than you have. There is no God. There is no afterlife. There is no heaven. Nothing. Life is hopeless. Face the reality. Oh, so there is some reality that nobody else knows? Maybe, maybe not. So I looked at one of the authors who stated why he would not want to be a believer. A brilliant British atheistic philosopher, Bertrand Russell. Listen to what he said. It is only on the firm foundation of unyielding despair that the soul's habitation can henceforth be safely built. How can despair form a firm foundation? How can unyielding despair ever be safe? Quentin Smith, co-author of Theism, Atheism and the Big Bang Cosmology, this is what he said. He was even more blunt. The only reasonable belief is that we came from nothing, by nothing, and for nothing. So my first question was, where did he get such a big sweeping statement from? What is it based on? Nothing. Yeah. Got it? It is just a private personal opinion. There is no way anybody can establish this by any chance whatsoever. But nothingness is not an easy principle to live by. It's a very hard, exacting principle. You try it and see. You cannot live as if there is nothing. And that is why Jean-Paul Sartre, that French thinker and philosopher, after he had outlined all his arguments as to why atheism is the way to live, step by step, argument on an argument, and he placed it all out there and said, look, I showed you the best way to live is live like an atheist. But one question remains, he said, why I have not committed suicide yet? You know, some of us might smile,
But for him, it was no smiling matter. He was dead serious. And I'll tell you why he was dead serious. He was a brilliant thinker. There was another brilliant thinker, Albert Camus. He was a Nobel Prize winner. That means possibly the highest that he could have possibly reached in his career or in his field. He said the final philosophical question is the question of suicide. And he not only said that, he went to its hopeless end and did it. So, the nothingness of Quentin Smith will pull you to the despair of Bertrand Russell. And if that is not held, he'll take you to the precipice of Jean-Paul Sartre and of Albert Camus. But just because somebody wanted to commit suicide does not make them wrong. Because I saw many people who believed in God, pious people, righteous people, who also wanted to commit suicide. Have you seen them? Yeah, despaired, depressed. They also wanted to commit suicide. Therefore, the question still has not been answered. Is it all that religious field out there, or is it this atheistic way to live? Which one is it? In other words, the basic question, is there a God in existence? How will I know? That's the question we're going to look at. I didn't start out with that question. I started out by asking, is it the Hindus or Muslims or Christians or Buddhists or who? But while I asked that question, I began the delve, I realized, what's the point of looking for a named religion if there's no God at all? What's the use of looking for a river or a lake if water itself, its existence is in question? And so, before we start that question, we must ask ourselves what kind of an attitude we bring to the search. Number one, our mental attitude, and the other one is we create an atmosphere. If you don't do these two, you get all lost. I tried it in the beginning and I got all muddied up and got stuck. And so, the first thing is our mental attitude. What do I mean by a mental attitude? Here it is. All of us, and I don't care who it is, have three attitudes in our minds at any given time. And we got all three and can flip from one to the other and so smoothly we don't know which one we are using at which time. The three attitudes that we have, and these are not people, these are attitudes. A skeptic, a believer, inquirer. For example, a skeptic dismisses the report prior to thorough investigation. A believer accepts the report prior to thorough investigation. An inquirer holds verdict till investigation is done. Another set of statements. A skeptic focuses on the question to the exclusion of the evidence. A believer focuses on the evidence to the exclusion of the question. An inquirer focuses on the weight of evidence. And yet another set. Skeptic disbelieves in the face of reasonable evidence. A believer believes in the face of big questions. An inquirer accepts reasonable evidence even if some questions remain, for the simple reason that questions will always remain. There is not a single human who can ever finally stand on any pedestal whatsoever and say, I've got it all. It's impossible. Our brains and our minds are simply too small. Truth with a capital T is just too big. And so questions will remain. So let me ask you, we're going to spend a few hours today and tomorrow, possibly. What would you like to use during our seminar here? The attitude of an inquirer. Okay, it's okay, you can answer me back, it's fine. The attitude of an inquirer. So we stop being a believer. Stop being a skeptic. So leave your religious stuff outside that door. Here, we'll just be ordinary people. With no loyalty, with no axe to grind, nothing to defend. Just

and teachable. For if you are not, you block yourself. What about honesty? Honesty, you know, is an extreme short supply. This is what I found in my 20 years of talking to people. Everyone likes to be known as those who have some bit of knowledge. Nobody likes to show themselves ignorant. And so when you begin asking questions, they immediately start answering right away as if they know it all. And then at the end of the day, when everything is said and done, you ask them, really? Do you really know what you're talking about? I don't know, comes the honest answer. Honesty is so much a part of us that I realized I had to give it a very tough definition which would stand the test. And here's one definition. Honesty is the willingness to give credit to a point or argument, no matter who brings it up, even if that acknowledgement might destroy my previous standing. Are you ready for that? Are you ready to be honest? You know what I call it in my search after a few months? I call it the wow factor. Wow. In other words, if something impresses you, it doesn't matter from where it came. If you're honest, you must say, wow. Are you going to do that? Yeah. I'll promise you that during this seminar, there'll be many times you will look at stuff and you say, wow, if you are honest. So we acknowledge and confess that we want to be honest. And if it is not so good, you can twist your mouth and say, I don't know. And if it's really bad, say it's lousy. But be honest. And if it's something good, say, wow. You don't have to say amen because that is Christian. Okay? You can say great or not so great or I agree or that's useless or whatever it is. But be honest about your response to what we go through. Calmness? Boy. Religion has its deepest roots in our emotions. Did you know that? You try to touch that part and I will erupt. I will defend it to its death. Anybody outside? Come on, there's place. There's place up here. Some out there. We've got to be calm. If you are not calm, then judgment and reason will fly out of the window. The willingness to keep my volatile emotions in check because of humility and honesty. In other words, if you are humble and you are honest, then you can remain calm because you have already shed away everything. There's nothing to defend. Respect. Respect is not agreement. Respect is not even admiration. Respect is simply allowing for the other whatever rights we feel is our due. In other words, if he or she wants to do a search, let him or her do it their way. But we respect them because you want them to respect your search and your conclusion. Even if it is diametrically opposite, that's okay. Be able to honestly, respectfully disagree is a virtue. You don't have to agree. To respect somebody, just respect their right to do it their way. Amen. How do we apply this really in practical terms? Is it okay if I ask you all to stand up? Because we need some oxygen in our brains. All right, we'll take a deep breath. You know, it's called the 2-2-4 method. 2-2-4. Take a deep breath for 2 counts, hold it for 2 counts, and let it go for 4 counts. Are you with me? Take a deep breath. 1-2, hold. 1-2, let go. 1-2-3-4. Once again. Take a deep breath. 1-2, hold. 1-2, let go. 1-2-3-4. I can see the oxygen level coming up, just getting into your brains just enough. One more time. Take a deep breath. 1-2, hold. 1-2, let go. 1-2-3-4. Okay. The reason I asked you to stand was not to take a deep breath to have your oxygen in your brains, although that's good, but is do one ritual. I would like you to draw an imaginary circle around your feet. Okay? Imaginary circle. Now, this is what that circle is. The circle is your religion, your philosophy, the principles that now guide you. Now please step out of that. Okay, now you're joining me on the stage.

0: Treat. We are ordinary people. Now you can sit down. We are not Hindus, we are not Muslims, we are not Buddhists, we are not Christians inside this room. Outside that, you can put on your coat and walk. But here, we are just ordinary people asking questions that we hope somebody will answer. Even if they don't answer, at least there must be some reasonable response to our question. Okay? Now with that, let's go to what I call the great divide. Option A, God is non-existent, fictitious. Option B, God is relevant, God is factual. Let me mention again to those of you who are taking notes, you can go ahead and take notes. But if you want to sit back and listen, you may, because all that I'm showing on the screen are in my book. So you can have it at maybe at the end of the seminar or even at the end of this session. That's the question. These are the two options. There is not a third option. To the question, is there a God in existence? There are only two. There is no God in existence. There is a God in existence. The people who say, I don't know, is not an answer. It's maybe a confession, maybe there's not enough information, or they just don't know enough. But to that question, there is only two answers. Now, why is that question going on and on for centuries? Nobody seems to kind of settle it. Do you know why? Because the way we approach it. We approach it by two columns of argument. Mine and yours. And I pile up the evidence for my stand and I poke holes in your argument. And the other person does exactly the same. He piles up an argument for his own side and pokes holes on the other. The fact is, there is enough of arguments on both sides, there is enough of holes on both sides to do it forever and ever. So now, where are we? We do have a way out. Remember, one of the attitudes of an inquirer is look for the weight of evidence? Yes. We've got to look for the weight of evidence, because there's no such thing as absolute proof in our existence. Not for big questions like this. We look for the weight of evidence. And if we look for the weight of evidence, then we just might find it. But first, how come there are two sides? Look at these statements here and watch the word precisely. Richard Dawkins states this: the universe we observe has precisely the properties we should expect if there is at bottom no design, no purpose, no evil, no good, nothing but blind, pitiless indifference. A statement on the opposite side, and watch the word precisely there also. The seemingly arbitrary and unrelated constants in physics have one strange thing in common. These are precisely the values you need if you want to have a universe capable of producing life. There is no good reason for an intelligent person to embrace the illusion of atheism or agnosticism. Can you see the word precisely? They are referring to facts which are open to everyone. Precise facts, and coming to a conclusion that is diametrically opposite one to another. So I drew up what is called the PAN process. PAN means going across, the Pan American Games. PAN also means the process of sifting, panning for gold. You sift, move away the valuable from the not so valuable. PAN also happens to be the first three letters of my family name. So in the PAN process, which kept me in the mode of inquiry, has four columns, not just two. In other words, you step away from the debate and look at both the options and make columns. Arguments for A, which states there is no God in existence, and then arguments against B, which states that there is a God in existence. Then you go to the other side, arguments for the statement that there is a God in existence and arguments against the statement that there is no God in existence. Let's do the PAN process and see what happens. Option A, God is non-existent. What are the arguments for such a statement? None. Boy, how can you say there's no arguments? You know why? Because the statement is in the negative. A negative statement is valid only when you have exhausted all the possibilities. Let me give you an example. If there are 10,000 lakes here in the United States, and I say there is no lake by the name of Chargog, Agog, Manchau, Gagog, Chau, Banagan, Gamog, how many lakes do you think I should be familiar with?
1: All.
0: Will 9,999 do? No. By the way, Chargog, Agog, Manchau, Gagog, Chau, Banagan, Gamog is a real name of a real lake. It is up in Upper Massachusetts, and it's the Native American language. It says, I fish on my side of the lake, and you fish on your side, and nobody fishes in between. I just threw it in for trivia. That's the longest name, by the way, in the United States, the longest name of a place. Anyway, I need to be familiar with all 10,000 lakes. I need to be familiar with all of you for me to stand up and say there is nobody in this room by the name of Mr. Brown, right? I should know all your names. Now let's take that with just one aspect of the God. If there is a God, he should be somewhere. There should be a location. Are we okay with that? If there is somebody living like that, there should be some location, at least a part of him should be somewhere. Do you know every part of your town? No. How about your county? How about your state? Country? Continent? Do you know every corner of the whole world? No, have you been to the moon? What if he set up office on the other side? The dark side of the moon. Been to the sun? 93 million miles away. Do you know how many suns there are in our galaxy, the Milky Way galaxy? 100 billion. Been to any of them? How many galaxies are there that the astronomers have guesstimated? 125 billion. Look, even if you went to 99% of the universe, you will still have 1 billion galaxies still to go looking for that God. So now tell me, is it reasonable to say there is no God in existence? It is not reasonable. Furthermore, if I can walk, don't you think that God also can walk? Sure he can. So if I went to Canada looking for him, he would have gone to India. You know what I'm saying? For anyone to say there is no God, you should be familiar with every nook and corner of the universe at the same time. That is called omnipresence, that is called omniscience, and those are the attributes we give to God. So to say there is no God, you must have the attributes of God or become a God yourself. And then say you're not in existence. There, the tangled knot is evident. There are no arguments for that column. Number two, should I stand here? I guess I should. Against B, and the B is the statement that there is a God in existence. What are the arguments against that? Lack of empirical evidence. Empirical, that is direct. See, hear, touch, feel. Presence of pain and suffering, bad design or lack of design, and the difficulty with this idea of creation. Lack of empirical evidence is, it's fair, because I have never touched him or caught him or, you know, sat down with him and had a meal with him. No, I haven't. Have you? People say they've heard his voice, but they can't give me any evidence for that. I have not heard. So empirical evidence, yeah, it's not there. But there are many other things I don't have any empirical evidence for, but I believe it's there, and I think it's there. Everybody else thinks it's there. My brain, for instance. Have you seen your own brain? No, but it's there, I hope. Almost all of scientific information is deduction, not empirical. So it's an argument, but not exactly a very strong argument. Number two is pain and suffering. That's a tough one. So we're going to look at that in a little bit. A little detail, just a little bit later. It is very difficult. But we must approach it as an inquirer, okay? Not as a believer, not as an unbeliever. Bad design, lack of design, it's true. Why did so-and-so, this little child, get leukemia and not that child? I don't know. It seems like kind of random there. Just bang, bang, here and there. No explanation. And so we say, if there's no explanation, probably there's no God even in existence. Same as this. So much of pain and suffering, he's out of existence, most probably. difficulty with creation, this idea of creation does not sit with a rational mind for two reasons. It is not consistent with any observable phenomena. In other words, I've never seen creation take place. I don't see anybody snap his fingers and a whole mountain range suddenly comes up. Or go to the middle of the Sahara Desert and just, you know, call out some rivers and lakes and just fill up the place. Never seen that. Number two, it is not in conformity with any scientific law. What is the explanation behind creation? There is no rational explanation. And therefore, it's difficult to accept this idea of creation. Creatio ex nihilo. Creation, getting something out of nothing. Who ever heard of that? So it's difficult for the rational mind. But if it is not creation, then what is it? And we will see that the other side is exactly the same. There is no difference in the approach or in the explanations that we have watched later on. Pain is the big problem, so we're going to go quickly through that, okay? Now, I do not propose to give an explanation. It's too big a topic. I am too small. But I did look at it in a narrow way. In other words, the claim here is there is an almighty God in existence and there is pain and suffering and therefore he is non-existent. That's all I'm going to look at. Number one, is there a problem? Either he is not good or else he is not almighty. That is from a Greek philosopher of yesteryears. Is he, God, willing to prevent evil but not able? Then he is impotent. Is he able but not willing? Then he is malevolent. Is he both able and willing? Whence then is evil? Tough question. I want to remember that question. Whence is this evil then? Is it a critical question? The problem of evil is one of the most crucial protests raised by unbelievers against the fact of God. Evil constitutes the biggest single argument against the existence of an almighty loving God. Is it a universal question? It's a problem which no theist can avoid and no honest thinker will even try to avoid. Indeed, every philosophical theory has to deal with it in some way. These are pressing questions which every reflective and sensitive mind frequently ponders. So it is a critical, big, universal problem. Nobody escapes it at any given time. So the first question is evil and pain real? I'll give you an illustration and then there'll be a question which I will answer at the complete end of the whole seminar, that is tomorrow. And that is the story of this man who lost his son to some kidnappers. And they asked him to pay a ransom. He was poor, but he got all the money he could possibly have and got the money and they said, okay, bring the whole amount. He became a complete pauper because of using up all his resources. Come to such and such place and at the end of the pickup truck is your son. He goes there and puts the money in another place where they told him to. Went there to the pickup truck and the back of the pickup truck is the mangled body of his son tortured to death. And the little note which says, sorry, wrong identity, we thought he was the millionaire's son. In the depth of his grief, in the bitterness of his soul, this father cried out, where was God when my son was tortured to death? So is evil real? Should I tap him on the shoulder and say, hey, go to sleep, tomorrow morning you'll be okay? How awful would that be? Evil is real. The answer to that question was given by a person who was standing next to him. And I would like to give you that answer at the end of the whole seminar. And if I do forget it, please remind me. Okay? Because he asked, where was God when my son was tortured to death? There's a person who made a response. Evil and pain are real. This is what makes the question real. Otherwise, there's no question at all. On the other side is another question. And therefore, you know, let me quote here Stendhal, who said, God's only excuse is that he does not exist. Steve Kumar mentioned this. According to Bertrand Russell, I had mentioned him earlier, no one could sit beside a dying child and still believe in the existence of God. On the other side, are pleasure and good also real? How many of you think pleasures are also real? Good is real. Joys are real. Sense of fulfillment is real. Have you seen a little child run to her father and just nuzzle into the, you know, corner of his neck there and just completely at peace with herself and with the world? Is that something not beautiful? Okay, if there's evil that points to a conclusion that there's no God in existence, then what does all the joys, the exquisite pleasures point to? Why is that not causing the same question? Whence this good? Why is there only a question, whence this evil? Are you with me?
1: Yes.
0: Whence this good? So, good and pleasure are real. And if evil is real and points to non-existence of God, then joys and pleasures are also real and points to the existence of God. At best, they cancel out each other. A contradiction does not give us the liberty to throw out both possibilities. Suppose you were pickpocketed and came and told me you were, and we found two guys out there. Mr. A said, no, Mr. B did it. And Mr. B said, no, not me, Mr. A. And I, as the police officer, told you, well, there's a big contradiction here. Mr. A and Mr. B are at loggerheads. I say we settle the problem by saying that nobody was even pickpocketed. Yeah, a contradiction does not give us the liberty to throw out both possibilities. Both good and evil need an explanation. So if you want to look at only one side, you're becoming one-sided. And that is predetermined and biased. That's not fair. We are inquirers, aren't we? So we've got to look at both. Here are some ways in looking at it. Number one, what are the possibilities when you have both? God is evil, then there's a contradiction between in when we see good in the world. God is good, and then we see a contradiction because there's a lot of evil in the world. God is both good and evil, we find that only in mythological writings. And then this fourth one, which they say is the conclusion, God is non-existent, and we cannot explain the origins of good and evil then. There is no explanation. Explanation two, if evil suggests the absence of God, good should suggest the presence of God. Now, here's the catch. That which suggests a presence defines the overall picture. Suppose we go to a jungle and we look at one part of the jungle and there are no footprints at all. So we make a conclusion, there's no lion here. But in the other part of the jungle, there are footprints. And we can make a conclusion, there might be a lion here. In the whole jungle, is the lion absent or present? Present. Are you with me? When there are both evidences, evidences for absence and evidences for presence, the evidences for presence defines the overall picture. If a vase or a vase or a jug is broken, you can point to the jagged edge and say there's no design here. So maybe there's no jug. But the part just next to it has a design still left. And so we have to call it a jug, broken all right, but still a jug. Are you with me? So it is the design, the evidence for the presence that defines the overall picture. Don't let anybody fool you and say they are both the same and so we don't know what to do. No. If there is even one little evidence for, that takes the precedence. You check it out in your own life and you'll see that's true. Explanation three, the declaration of atheism. So, you know, because they couldn't figure out, or they would get caught, if we had both evil and good in existence, this is what they say. There is at bottom no design, no purpose, no evil and no good. Nothing but blind, pitiless indifference. No evil? I thought that was the most crucial argument. So you had that as the most crucial argument, and when you finish the argument, you just toss it off. You climb a main branch, sit on the perch, and then chop the branch itself. What happens to the perch? If you chop off the existence of evil, you chop off your greatest argument against your statement that says that there's no God in existence. So you can't have your cake and eat it. Either there is evil, which you say points to no God, in which case you'll have to look at good, which points to God. Or you knock everything off. And what does that mean? Let's look at that. If there's no evil and no good, what does it really mean? We're going to look at it just a little bit here. No evil means there is nothing that is unacceptable, and therefore there's everything that's acceptable, and that's for everything is good. And at the same time you're saying there's no good, which means there's nothing that's acceptable, so everything is unacceptable, so everything is bad. So if you say both no evil and no good, all these statements must apply simultaneously at all times, under all circumstances, in all places. So what are you trying to say? What is the real claim? Not even nothing. I borrowed that phrase from a Nobel laureate, his name was Steven Weinberg, who wrote the book Dreams of a Final Theory. But he was a physicist. He was describing conservatives who said there was a reference point, and liberals who were like this, who said there's no reference point, no evil, no good. And he said at least the conservatives stand for something. You can argue with them, you can fight with them, you can disagree with them. In fact, he said, I disagree with some of the views that these conservatives hold. The liberals who say there's no good and no evil, nothing, you can't even fight with them because they are not even wrong. So I borrowed that. What is the real claim here? No evil and no good? It's not even nothing. Atheism then, at that point, is not a claim. It is the absence of a claim, or a claim that there is no claim to make. It is not a stand. It is the absence of a stand, or a stand that there is no stand to take. It is not a philosophy. It is the absence of a philosophy, or a philosophy that there is no philosophy to hold on to. Are you with me? I'm not making this up. You see what they said and analyze it, you'll come to that. There is no other way of looking at it. It is the absence of a stand or a philosophy. And an absence has no grounds to comment on a presence. An absence does not even know the difference between presence and absence. It is a non-statement pretending to be a statement, and therefore is doubly false. Not even nothing. That is the philosophical truth of it. Okay? Now let's see if it stands to practical reasoning. Nothing but, you remember that part of the statement? Nothing but blind, pitiless indifference. Nothing but is a absolute statement. Nothing but. I see nothing but people here, that means I don't see any animals. If I see one animal here, I can't say nothing but humans, right? Nothing but is an absolute. It can allow for no exception whatsoever. Even if one exception is found, the statement becomes false. Now it said there's three things. There's nothing must blind, pitiless indifference. Nothing must blindness, pitilessness, and nothing but indifference. Is that true in life? No. Is blindness universal? No. It's not the question of whether blindness is universal. The author of that statement himself had to have sight to pen those words. Even if you use metaphorically, he would have had to. It's absolutely imperative that he be able to see. Otherwise, how does he know there's blindness there? So the very statement is false. Number two, complete lack of compassion in this whole existence of ours. What is it that flows out of a mother towards her infant and baby? Come on. Compassion rules us. We can deny it and we can run away from it, but it is there in our lives. Number three is total indifference. That's impossible. The very fact that you all came and sat here showed that you are considerate regarding the time in which this seminar would begin, right? All three, sight, pity, and consideration, are part of the very fabric of our existence. You don't have to look here and there to find out if that statement is wrong or right. It is completely false. The atheistic declaration cannot stand either a theoretical scrutiny or practical observation. It is therefore baseless and false. If there's any question, you can just raise your hand. We may not answer it right away, but at least we'll know there's a question, okay? Because some of these things are philosophical, especially to begin with. We do have to settle out some things. When we go to the religions themselves, there's a lot of quotation, but now philosophy and something that we can grapple with. So here's the options. Bad God, there's a contradiction. Usually nobody bothers about that statement. Nobody bothers about this. We knock this off because this does not explain good and evil. So it can't be an explanation that God is non-existent. A philosophy itself that is really non-existent cannot deal with an existence of anything else. We are left with only this: a good God in which there is a contradiction, because we say He's almighty also. So proposal 4. It's a theistic proposal. God is ultimate reference point. And atheism does not have a counter proposal except by default. And the default is that instead of God being the ultimate reference point, the individual is the ultimate reference point. But the individual cannot be an ultimate reference point because there are so many individuals. So you can't use the word ultimate. So if you say that the individual becomes the reference point, there is no ultimate reference point, and therefore that statement, there is no good or no evil, and you are gone with that, because the statement is saying not even nothing. Are you with me? Alright. Number 5, the contradiction should be addressed. There is a contradiction. And it's a painful, awful, distressing contradiction. It requires an existence of the supernatural. That was the contradiction. Are you with me? We have a contradiction because we are saying that there's a God in existence, and this God is almighty, loving, wise. At the same time, there's so much suffering. So the contradiction requires the existence of God. If there's no God, there's no contradiction. You can walk away. You don't have to have any explanation. Now, here are 4 statements. I am not proposing to answer it, but I am suggesting that if there is that existence of the supernatural where God resides, then let's try to look at it from that angle. We don't know what it exactly is, but we can try. Number 1 here, evil was permitted in God's wisdom, not our wisdom, in His wisdom. And this wisdom withheld the reason from us for a very good reason. We don't know the reason. But His wisdom is bigger and higher and greater than ours. Number 2, God's love cannot but allow freedom of choice. That which is automated or that which is coerced is not love. And in love there must be a freedom to not love. And therefore the freedom of choice, if it should be real, should allow a choice to be made on the other side as well. You can use your choice, you can misuse the choice, you can abuse the choice too. Humanity misused that and brought in the principle that would be self-destructive, which is evil. 3, evil is only temporary. God will later destroy it completely, and in that He will display His omnipotence. Number 4. Eternity then. Remember, we are talking about a God who lives in the other dimension, the dimension of eternity. Then in that eternity, there is a description called heaven. And in that, there's a concept within which God could more than compensate us for the evil and sufferings we experience. 80 years here, 90 years, 100 years here, I've got 1,000,000 years waiting for you out there. And in that time, I'll give you such bliss and pleasure that you'll completely forget what was here. I agree, it sounds like a pie in the sky. It does. But it has to sound like that because it's coming from there. Amen. It is not in our existence. The presence of evil could be the evidence that God is loving and allowed freedom of choice. The final destruction of evil could be evidence that He is all-powerful. Eternity will be grand enough to compensate for every evil and suffering we will ever experience. The contradiction, therefore, from that angle is only apparent. the ultimate state could show the perfect harmony between the love and the power of God. I'm not answering it. I'm just suggesting that if you look at it reasonably, from that angle, there could be perfect harmony. If God does not exist, there is no possible explanation of either good or evil, and none is needed. If God exists, eternity allows for an explanation that is consistent with His character and can lift our souls from aimlessness to a vibrant, hopeful life. There has never been an atheistic proposal that has ever shifted a would-be suicide away from his aim of committing suicide. I am an ER doc, so I've seen that. I've also seen on the other side a would-be suicide turn around when he realized that there could be a God in existence who has his destiny in his hand. It's possible. Bring him out from there. Return him to society, to a beautiful life that he had missed all along. Now let's go to option B. God is existent. For it are three here and two over here. Let's go through them one by one. Circumstantial. What is circumstantial? It's a pointer. It's not a proof. It's just a pointer to in that direction. So what's the circumstantial evidence? In the number. Aren't we? Time up. Oh, what's the time? Somebody tell me. 10:20. How many more minutes do we have? 10 minutes. Okay, let's quickly go through this. If somebody told me there was a little cow with a head on this side of the body and a head on that side of the body as well, I'll say, yeah, thank you very much. If 20 people tell me, I said, yeah, did you see it yourself? If 500 people tell me, I'll say, ooh. There might be a possibility. If 1,000,000 people tell me they saw a cow with a head on this side and a head on that side, then my complete unbelief must shift out to there being at least a possibility. Yes. Yeah. Billions believe in God. And they're willing to testify. Therefore, as an inquirer, we must say, okay, there might be a possibility. Number two. Deep in the human psyche. Our history goes back about 5,000 years of written history that we know of. We have never had even one generation in which the idea of God has been wiped off completely. So if an idea has been around for about 10 years, it should be okay. Something that's possible. If it's been 100 years that's been going on, if it has been in the minds of billions of people for thousands of years, it should become at least circumstantial evidence that there's something going on here. Presence of design and purpose. Yes, there is non-design, but there's also design. Tremendous, complex, intricate design all around us. So if non-design should point to no God in existence, what does design point to? See, the argument should be fair on both sides. Number 3.3.2 is the anthropic principle. Anthropos is human. It is the factors that contribute to and sustain human life on the planet Earth. There are many, many of them. I'll just point out a few. Two types there are. One is the maintenance of life and the other is conditions for research. Let's go to just one of each. Maintenance of life. Do you know that the expansion rate of the universe is fine-tuned to one part in a trillion, trillion, trillion, trillion, trillion, trillion? Have you tried to open a combination lock? I've got, you know, my briefcase, 3 combinations. How many combinations will open that? Only one out of 999 if there are 3, right? Suppose we have a combination of 1,000,000 numbers and we need to open that suitcase and we need to open about 10 suitcases in a row, only then I will get the treasure in the 10th. And if I go to this first one and find everything exactly set to open it, then I go to the second one, exactly every number of the 1,000,000 numbers is exactly at the right place, and that suitcase also flips open, and I go to the third and the fourth and the fifth. Tell me, do you think that you'll start thinking that it happened by itself? No. out of these trillions and trillions and trillions of options, only one option will allow life. A little faster or a little slower, we could not have a universe that would be capable of supporting life. I will leave some of the others because of lack of time. If you, like I said, it's in the book, all of them are there. We'll go on. It's only in the very inner edge of the circumstellar habitable zone. That means the distance from the sun. We are at the exact distance from the sun where we have enough carbon dioxide, low enough carbon dioxide and high enough oxygen to sustain complex animal life. That's where we are. It's not like I'd like to sit in this chair and tomorrow morning I'd like to sit in that chair. You can't do that in the galaxy. Where you're placed, you stay. And this happens to be the safest place in the whole galaxy. It also happens to be the safest place in the distance from the sun. Who put us there? Over the past 30 years or so, scientists have discovered that just about everything about the basic structure of the universe is balanced on a razor's edge for life to exist. Conditions for research, I think we will leave that out. Here we go, logical analysis. Logic means there are some facts that are universally accepted, and on that you use some reasoning. Here's one argument. It's called the Kalam argument, written by Al-Ghazali, who said, whatever begins has to have a cause. It's three very simple steps. The universe had a beginning, the universe has to have a cause. Simple. Nobody has yet beaten that argument, do you know that? There was a time ago when people said the universe was everlasting. And so you didn't have an argument, but today, what you know what they call the beginning of the universe? A Big Bang. So it had a beginning. Anything that has a beginning has to have a cause. This universe had a beginning, the universe has to have a cause. I switched it around. We won't go through the pan argument on that. Yeah, we'll leave that out. Well, we'll do it. Science says that all that's in existence are these four: matter, energy, time and space. That's it. There's nothing supernatural, no God, no miracles, nothing. Here's the argument. Can I say that this pointer is the cause of the pointer? No. Can I say that the table, desk, the wooden desk is the cause of the wooden desk? No. Can I say that the wood is the cause of the desk? No. Can I say the carpenter might be the cause of that desk? Yes. But the carpenter is distinct from the material. That's what he is saying, Al-Ghazali. The cause has to be different. The cause of an end product is transcendent to or lies outside it. What is the cause of this pointer? The maker of the pointer, not the pointer. What is the cause then of matter, energy, time and space? You can't look inside matter, energy, time and space. The cause must be outside, therefore the cause must be supernatural. It's as simple as that. If this cause really is outside, then this cause has at least two characteristics. Number one, look at matter in the universe. Absolutely complex, precise and intricate. Therefore, if there's a cause for such matter, then the cause must be brainy, genius, a super genius, an intellect that's awesome. In fact, this is what Albert Einstein said about the cause. He said that he was in rapturous amazement at the harmony of natural law, which reveals an intelligence of such superiority that compared with it, all the systematic thinking and acting of human beings is an utterly insignificant reflection. That's awesome brain power. Now that number two, we know now from Einstein's theory of relativity that matter and energy are interchangeable. Can you imagine the energy that's in the universe? Take all the matter and make it into energy. 125 billion galaxies of energy? Then if the cause is the cause of that energy, he must at least have that much energy? Not only must he have that much energy to supply the mightiest of clusters of galaxies, he must have it so fine-tuned that he could also deal with the energy particles that are subatomic, like the baryons and the mesons and the hyperons, whose half-life is just 100 millionth of a second. He should be able to deal with that and deal with the mightiest galaxies. So, a brilliant intellect with awesome power, could that be God? Nothing to preclude that. There's nothing that can say no to that. Number four is the formation of granite. We'll finish with this and then have a break. Granite is a form of rock. It forms kind of the crust of the earth. Do you know, nobody has yet really theorized how granite was formed correctly. They have a theory of, you know, material, pressure, temperature. But when you take the material and put it under that pressure and the temperature, it does not form granite. Nobody has yet been able to form granite. That's number one. Number two, radioactive isotopes are substances that give off radiation. Right? Now, when they give off radiation, they themselves become less and less in amount. So, radioactive substances have what is known as half-lives. How long will it take for that mass, when it gives off the radiation, to become half its amount? The radioisotope of uranium-238 is 4.53 billion years. There's one radioisotope that I'm going to talk about. It's polonium-218. It's a primordial radioisotope. In other words, there's no precursor to it. Nothing brought it to its existence. It was there. One of the first radioisotopes. Its half-life is 3 minutes. How much?
2: 3 minutes.
0: 3 minutes. In that 3 minutes, when it gives off its radiation, if it is inside a rock, it will form a circle like a halo. Now here's the question. Suppose I want to trap a bubble in a glass of water, making that water into ice. I want to trap the bubble. The bubble will last only 3 minutes. How long should it take to form the ice to trap that bubble?
2: Less than 3 minutes.
0: 3 minutes or less. Are you with me? If the bubble is going to only last for 3 minutes and you want to catch it, the water must turn to ice within 3 minutes. An exceedingly large number of polonium halos are embedded in granites all around the world. Distinctly implies that our Earth was formed in a very short time, like say 3 minutes. Are you with me? There is a booth at the back there called Orion. Just go and see there. The halos thing is talked about over there. I met Dr. Robert Gentry myself in April of last year. And I asked him, has anybody challenged you? This is what he said, or this is what he's written down. We have repeatedly challenged the Academy to publicly explain where the polonium halo evidence for creation has ever been scientifically invalidated. For over 15 years, they have refused to even try. It has been published in journals, though. In scientific journals, it's there. It's an astounding piece of information. That granite was not formed in 100 million years. It was formed within 3 minutes and 5 hours. That's it. The polonium halos has not yet been refuted. So that is a scientific piece of evidence on which we can stand and say scientific evidence for instant creation. Let's take a break.
2: Did you say 3 minutes and 5 hours or 3 minutes and 5 seconds?
0: 3 minutes to 5 hours. 3 minutes is half life, 5 hours is a full life.
2: Oh, okay.
0: That's what I meant. Okay, we'll take a break, and 15 minutes later, I think we're supposed to reconvene.
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8: Hello, listening friends. Would you like to hear an amazing fact? On August 23rd, 2022, a teenage pilot became the youngest person to fly solo across the world in a small aircraft. Mac Rutherford, 17, landed at Sofia, Bulgaria after a five-month journey across 52 countries covering 33,600 miles. Along the way, Mac, who was born to British parents but's grown up in Belgium, encountered sandstorms in Sudan, monsoon rains in India, and spent a night on an uninhabited Pacific island. Mac, who began his epic odyssey on March 23rd, described some of the beautiful scenes that he was able to encounter, from wildlife and national parks of Kenya to the New York City skyline. He landed Wednesday, August 23rd, 2022, after completing the feat. Mac encouraged others to follow their dreams no matter how old you are. He said, "Work and move forward to achieve your goals." He added, "By the way, his sister Zara is the youngest woman to fly solo around the world." Well, that's something, I tell you. That's a pretty epic journey. Yeah, I've had my pilot's license for 30-something years, and I think you flew with me once or twice.
9: I did, yeah.
8: And you do your first cross-country, and you're scared half to death when you're flying by yourself between three points on the map. I can't imagine all that would be involved in going in and out of all of those international airports, mm-hmm. where the air traffic is all a little different. For a 17-year-old, he must have had a lot of hours and experience.
9: That's right. When you look at the map that you put that up on the screen, he didn't fly in a straight line around the globe. He kind of traced the continent of Africa. That's a lot of flying, a lot of miles.
8: Some of that was by choice, and some of it was because he couldn't get the permits to land in some countries. Ah. So they had to skirt around it. Other times he wanted to see mm-hmm. certain parts of the world. But, I love flying. If I'm on a motorcycle, I'm trying to find something to jump, or if I'm on my skis, I'm jumping. And I was driving a truck today in the hills, and I revved it when I went over a bump. So I could, the sensation of flying, I just love it. And, a lot of people ask, will you be able to fly in heaven? And I think so. You know, you've got that verse there in Isaiah 40, verse 31. And it says, "But those who wait upon the Lord will renew their strength. They will mount up with wings like eagles. They'll run and not be weary. They will walk and not faint." And I guess the other scripture would be when Jesus ascended to heaven.
9: That's right.
8: He just ascended.
9: And of course, we know, Pastor Doug, that angels fly. We have a number of accounts in scripture. I think of the one where Daniel was praying and an angel came from heaven to earth.
8: Being caused to fly swiftly. Yeah.
9: So angels fly. And you know the hymn that we often sing in church, "We will soar to worlds
8: rock
9: unknown."
8: Rock of ages.
9: Rock of ages.
8: Yeah.
9: So, we know we're going to be going to heaven, but what about the other worlds God has created?
8: It says we're caught up.
9: That's right.
8: And it's probably not in a rocket.
9: That's right. Well, we do have a book that talks about heaven, this wonderful home of the redeemed. The Bible tells us, "Eye has not seen nor ear heard, neither has it entered into the heart of man the things that God is preparing for those that love him." Mm-hmm. But there are some things revealed in Scripture about heaven, about the home of the redeemed. And our free gift is all about that. It's called "Heaven, Is It for Real?" And that is our free offer. If you'd like to receive it, all you have to do is call the number 800-835-6747. And you can ask for the book by name, "Heaven, Is It for Real?" Or ask for offer number 189. We'll be happy to send it to anyone here in North America. Now, we do have those who are listening outside of North America, and if you'd like to read the book, we encourage you to go to the Amazing Facts website, just amazingfacts.org or .com, and you'll be able to read it there on our free library. Again, it's called "Heaven, Is It for Real?" And Pastor Doug, we want to greet those who are now joining us. We have folks watching live on AFTV,
8: right.
9: Also watching on YouTube, and then on Facebook, on your Facebook page, Doug Batchelor Facebook page, also on the Amazing Facts Facebook page. And this is rebroadcast on some other networks. So we want to greet all of those who are watching, wherever you might be, however you're getting this program. And of course, the many who are actually listening on radio. This program started as a radio program. And we want to greet those listening on land-based stations and also those listening through the satellite radio system. Mm-hmm. So, well, with that,
8: absolutely.
9: Let's start with a word of prayer, and we will get to Bible questions. Mm-hmm. Dear Father in heaven, again, we thank you for this opportunity that we have to be able to open your word and study. And Lord, it's always exciting to be able to come to the scriptures. We know that you have promised to be with us, and we desire that we might be led into a clearer understanding of Bible truth. Mm-hmm. So be with those who are listening, wherever they might be, and guide us here as we search the scripture in the studio. We ask this in Jesus' name. Amen.
8: Amen.
9: Now, friends, this is a live program. So if you have a Bible-related question, the number here to the studio is 800-463-7297. Again, that's 800-463-7297 or 800-GOD-SAYS. And that'll bring you here into the studio, and we'll be able to take your question on the air. So I think we're ready for our first caller. We've got Anthony listening in New York. Anthony, welcome to the program.
10: Hello. Good evening, Pastor.
8: Evening.
10: My question is basically based on Acts chapter 2, verses 16 through 18. I want to know what constitutes a prophet, especially if knowing that in the last days people will have the gift of prophecy, does that automatically make them a prophet? Or, you know, I guess I just want some clarity.
8: Yeah, good question. And for our friends that are driving or something, if you don't have a Bible handy, let me read that for you real quick. This is during the day of Pentecost. Peter gets up and he starts to preach in Acts chapter 2, and I'll start with verse 16. But this is what was spoken of by the prophet Joel. The people are wondering about, you know, this manifestation of the Spirit. And it'll come to pass in the last days, says God, that I'll pour out my Spirit on all flesh. Your sons and your daughters will prophesy. Your young men will see visions. Your old men will dream dreams. And on my men servants and my maid servants, I'll pour out of my Spirit in those days, and they will prophesy. And I'll show wonders in the heaven above and signs in the earth beneath. And by the way, Peter there is quoting from Joel chapter 2. And this is not only something that happened here in Acts when the Holy Spirit was poured out at Pentecost. It may repeat itself in the last days. Now, Jesus has warned us to be careful about false prophets. But the fact that he says, watch out for false prophets, indicates there will probably somewhere be true prophets, or Jesus would have said, don't listen to any prophets in the last days. So how do you know if a person is a true prophet? First of all, not every time you find the word prophesy does it use the term in the context of like an Old Testament prophet that was making a prediction. To prophesy like in 1 Corinthians 14, it's talking about preaching. It means to proclaim. Prophesy means to proclaim in behalf of another. And so a lot of times when it talks about the gift of prophecy in 1 Corinthians, it's talking about being able to preach and teach. But it is also true there will be prophets in the last days. You know, even last prophecy in the Old Testament, behold, I send you Elijah the prophet before the great and terrible day of the Lord. That's a prophet. So how do you know a true from a false prophet? First, we have a lesson that talks about astrologers and psychics. So look, we'll send you a free copy of that because it's got a lot of verses in it. But there's some criteria. Deuteronomy tells us that if a prophet makes a prediction that doesn't come true, probably a false prophet. If they're asking for a fee to give you a prophecy, it's probably a false prophet. If they're giving you a bill. And if their lives are not in harmony with the word, so if a person is living a scandalous life and yet they said, I'm a prophet, their lives are going to be following the model in the Bible. Their teachings will not contradict the Bible if they're a true prophet. So in that lesson we're offering, it gives a criteria of how do you identify a true from a false prophet.
9: The study that we have, it's called Does God Inspire Astrologers and Psychics? Mm-hmm. And we'll be happy to send that to anyone who calls and asks. The number again is 800-835-6747. That is our free resource line. Ask for the study guide, Does God Inspire Psychics and Prophets or Astrologers? And it actually gives the biblical principles to determine a true prophet from a false prophet. It's all there in the study guide. Well, thank you for your call, Anthony. Next, we have Patrick listening from Canada. Patrick, you're on the air.
11: Good evening, pastors.
8: Evening.
11: I have a question about the Mosaic Law. So it's taken mm-hmm. from Luke chapter 19, verse 28. And there's just also another verse. I couldn't find it, but it's about wearing mixed materials cutting of beard, tattoos, and something else. I forgot. Sorry, cutting of beards and tattoos. Okay. I'd just like to find out if those apply to us today, even though we're Gentiles welcomed into the family God by accepting him.
8: Yeah, well, it says there in Leviticus chapter 19,

0: Your body's the temple of the Holy Spirit. God doesn't want us putting marks. I know what I'm saying. That's probably extremely unpopular because I bet you 10% of everyone listening has a tattoo these days. Mm-hmm. But the Bible, I think, means what it says. I am the Lord. Don't put any tattoo marks on you. You know, God intended us to live forever and to advertise for Him. So, yeah, our bodies shouldn't really have graffiti on them. Mm-hmm. And the practical truth is that a lot of folks who get tattoos, they regret it. I think it's kind of a self-evident truth. This is what the pagans used to do. They would mark slaves with tattoos. I just came back from Auschwitz in Poland, where they had the Nazi concentration camps. And I remember meeting friends of my grandparents that were Jewish, had the tattoo marks still on them. Hmm. So, yeah, I don't know why Christians are doing that. It says pretty plainly, don't do it.
1: Okay, very good. Well, thank you. Thank you, Patrick, for your call. We've got Caleb listening in New York. Caleb, welcome to the program.
2: Hello. Thank you, pastors. How are you doing tonight?
0: Doing good. And your question?
2: My question is a little bit more of embarrassing. I'm a Christian. I grew up in a church, but like lately I let like all the worries of life discourage me from studying and praying as much, and just all the worries. I'm just afraid, like, if I go back to God, like, I deliberately, like, I'm afraid if I go back to God, God won't accept me anymore. I'm just, is there, like, an encouragement, like, verse I can read and something that encouraged me? Because I'm a little nervous about this and a little afraid.
0: Yeah, let me tell you, just this Sabbath, I preached on Luke chapter 18, starts, I believe, with verse 9, and Jesus tells a parable. Two men went up to the temple to pray. One was a Pharisee and one was a publican. Publicans were the outcasts of society. They were called great sinners. Jesus often talks about the harlots and the publicans. So you've got these two men, one very religious and one is sort of like the gang member of the culture. And they both go to church. And the Pharisee, he prays and says, Lord, I thank thee, I'm not like other men, extortioners, adulterers, or unjust, or like this tax collector back there. I pay tithe of all that I've got. I fast twice a week. And the publican, the tax collector, he would not so much as lift up his eyes into heaven, but he smote upon his breast and said, Lord, be merciful to me, a sinner. Jesus said that man went down to his house forgiven. His prayer, seven words in English, Lord, be merciful to me, a sinner. And God had mercy on him because he repented. His heart was humble. If you go back to God and you say, Lord, I am sorry, please have mercy on me, the Bible promises that he will. A contrite heart God will not despise is what Psalm 51 says. So if we humble ourselves and if our hearts are contrite, meaning if we're meek, poor in spirit, then God is a merciful God. If we're sincerely repenting, he will sincerely forgive.
1: You know, we got a book, and it talks about this. It's, actually several that we could offer, but I'm thinking of the one, Three Steps to Heaven. Mm-hmm. Kind of lays out what we have to do to reconnect with Christ as our personal Savior. We'll be happy to send this book to you or anyone that calls and asks. The number to call is 800-835-6747, and you can ask for the book. It's called Three Steps to Heaven. We'll be happy to send it to anyone here in North America. Mm-hmm. We got Aaron listening from New York. Aaron, welcome to the program.
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0: Evening.
3: My nephew has been living a careless life and ended up in prison back in April, and he is still there waiting trial. And for about a month now, he has been getting dreams almost every day. He's been getting dreams about things like a helicopter, an umbrella, a shower curtain, a pepper spray, and then he's been getting dreams of animals like a pelican, a snake, and a dragon. Then after that, he's been getting dreams about random numbers, like the number 808. He told me that one of his friends said that he has been dreaming angel numbers, but I don't think that's biblical. Can you tell me why he's been getting all these dreams, and do they have any significance?
0: All right. Well, I won't venture to say specifically why he is getting certain dreams. I'll tell you what causes dreams. A dream can come from the Lord. There's examples in the Bible where

0: spoke to Joseph in a dream. Matter of fact, he spoke to both Josephs in the New Testament and the Old Testament in a dream. And a dream can come from the devil. Job describes that horrifying experience where you have a nightmare. Dreams typically, and this is in Ecclesiastes, it says a dream comes from the multitude of business. So if you've got a lot of thoughts going on during the day, then you may dream about some of that during the night. Dreams is something like your brain defragmenting at night. Now, if a person's under a lot of stress, as your cousin, you said, who is, you know, awaiting trial and going through a big change in his life, yeah, that could mess with your mind, and you could have a lot of strange dreams. It doesn't mean they're prophetic. So I wouldn't try to read a lot into that. If God gives you a dream that is really a message, I think you'll usually know it. You won't have to kind of wonder if, well, I wonder if that shower curtain and that number in my dream meant something. If God is trying to message you in a dream, he's also going to give you an interpretation, and you'll know it.
1: Okay, very good. Next caller that we have is Philip, listening in Arkansas. Philip, welcome to the program.
2: Hey, good evening. Thanks for having me on.
0: Yeah.
2: My question is, in the last part of Ezekiel, I think chapters 40 on through the rest of the book, God gives Ezekiel some detailed instructions for building a temple. And my question is, why, when they went back to rebuild after the captivity, did they not rebuild using those plans?
0: Yeah, Ezekiel, he outlines in Ezekiel chapter 40, and actually I think a couple chapters near the end of the book, this massive temple, and it goes into great detail giving the measurements. He also talks about a river that is so wide that you can, you know, you barely cross it. You go a mile out and you're only up to your knees. So that clearly was not in Jerusalem. And so when Ezekiel talks about this temple, and it is something of a conundrum for Bible scholars, but part of the answer, I would say, look in Revelation 11. And in Revelation 11, John says, I was given a reed like a measuring rod, and an angel stood and said, rise and measure the temple of God, the altar, and those who worship there. Measure the people? It's like a judgment. So clearly in Revelation, he's got this measuring rod exactly like what Ezekiel had in chapter 40. He's going around measuring everything. And it's probably because Ezekiel 40 is talking about a spiritual temple that's supposed to be vast.
1: And of course, you find different types of temples in the Bible. Jesus spoke of himself and he said, destroy this temple, and in 3 days I'll raise it up. And he was talking of himself. The New Testament says the church is the temple of the living God. Individuals are temples, and we know there's a temple in heaven, and it's involved in the judgment. So I think a lot of scholars seeing this some symbolic application to more than just the temple that was rebuilt in Jerusalem. Obviously, there's more spiritual application, especially when you tie it in with some of the symbolism that we see in Revelation.
0: Yeah. All the other plans that God gave his people in the Bible, if it was something literal, it was always built, like an ark or the golden ark and the temple. So those things were built. I don't think God would have given Ezekiel all these things if it was supposed to be literally built, unless it really just had a spiritual application.
1: All right, great question. We've got Candace listening from Rhode Island. Candace, welcome to the program.
3: Hi.
0: Hi.
3: So I have a question. Mm-hmm. I am a 36-year-old newly found widow, and I was curious to know, at my age, yes, I'm young, I'm nowhere near ready to date, move on in the future. Is it lawful for me to get married even though I can't have children?
0: Yeah, absolutely. The purpose for marriage is not only that you can procreate. I mean, that, you know, God did tell Adam and Eve, be fruitful and multiply. But, you know, there, obviously some people can't have children. Their marriages are still marriages, even if they don't have children, either by choice or by biology. And so, you know, if companionship and love is a very big part of it, the Bible says it's not good for man to be alone. It doesn't say it's not good for man not to procreate. So companionship, and what the word man there is talking about, like anthropos, or actually that would be the Greek. I forget what the Hebrew would be, but it means mankind or humanity. So, yeah, there's. I don't think there'd be anything wrong with person getting married simply for the companionship. Men and women sort of complete each other. You know, we got different gifts, and unlike some of the contemporary theories today about men and women, gender not really existing, I think the Bible's clear. Gender is very real, and men and women are wired differently, and we sort of complement each other. And I think that partnership is a wonderful thing. Now, some people spend out the rest of their days, men and women, as widows, and they still have fulfilled Christian lives. But there's nothing wrong with getting married and not having children. Especially today, you know, it says, woe to those that are with child in the last days, because, well, it could be extra hard.
1: Okay, very good. Well, thank you for your call, Candace. We've got Rick listening in North Carolina. Rick, you're on the air.
4: Yes, guys, how you doing?
0: Doing well. How can we help?
4: Well, my question is on 1 Thessalonians chapter 4, verse 14. Mm-hmm. When he said that God would bring back with him those who are asleep. Mm-hmm. And just to shed some light on that and a few Bible texts that go over that, just to clarify that chapter, that verse.
0: Yeah. So when he says God will bring with him, Paul is talking about a sequence here. He's saying, don't sorrow regarding your loved ones that have died. That would be verse 13. Don't be ignorant. I don't want you to sorrow as others that have no hope. If we believe Jesus died and he rose again, even so God will bring with him. So when Jesus comes, he's got the resurrected with him. Then he tells why that is. For this we say to you, now verse 15, by the word of the Lord, that we who are alive and remain until the coming of the Lord will by no means precede. Precede means go before those who are asleep. For the Lord himself will descend from heaven with a shout, the voice of the archangel, the trumpet of God. The dead in Christ rise first. That means before us. Then, when we get there, they're with him. See what he's saying? Then we who are alive and remain will be caught up together with them. So when it says he will bring them with him, it's because when we're caught up to meet him, they're with him now. They've been raised. But it's all happening in the same event.
1: Mm-hmm. And also from the context, if you're thinking of it from God's perspective, God is in heaven. Jesus comes to the earth. The dead in Christ are resurrected, the righteous are changed, and Jesus brings the resurrected ones and the saved with him back to the Father. So from the Father's perspective, those who are resurrected come with Jesus back to heaven. It's not necessarily, don't think of it as Jesus bringing the resurrected ones out of heaven down to the earth. Rather, Christ is bringing the resurrected ones from the earth up to heaven, to where the Father is. Does that make sense, Rick?
4: Yeah, are there other verses that can just clarify that a little bit better?
0: Yeah, you mean the sequence of the resurrection?
4: Yeah, chapters in the Bible.
0: Yeah, let me take you to, go to 1 Corinthians chapter 15. And this, to me, I think is a very strong passage. Let me just see if I can find the right verse for you. All right, here you look in verse 35. Someone will say, how are the dead raised up? And you got celestial bodies, spiritual bodies, second man, flesh and blood cannot. Here we go. I'm in verse 50. Let's see, I'll go to 52. I'll go to 51. Behold, we tell you a mystery. We shall not all sleep. This is 1 Corinthians chapter 15, verse 51. We shall not all sleep, but we'll all be changed. In a moment, in the twinkling of an eye, at the last trump, the trumpet will be sound, and the dead will be raised incorruptible. Is that clear? And we will be changed, for this corruptible, these bodies that get old, will put on incorruption. This mortal will put on immortality. And so, and he makes it pretty clear. I'm looking for another verse where it tells us that it's in 1 Corinthians chapter 15, verse 22. For in Adam all die, even so in Christ shall all be made alive, but each one in his own order. Christ the first fruits, afterward those who are Christ's at his coming. When do they rise? Mm-hmm. At his coming. So that to me, I think, is one of those slam dunk verses.
1: Now, all the verses you mentioned, and I think a whole lot more, are found in our study guide called Are the Dead Really Dead? Not only talks about what happens when a person dies, but it also talks about the resurrection of the dead. And we'll be happy again to send this to anyone who calls and asks. The number is 800-835-6747. And we'll get that in the mail, send it to you if you're listening in North America. All right.
0: Well, thank you. Appreciate your question.
1: Do we have time for one more?
0: Let's try.
1: Okay, we've got Austin listening in Texas. Austin, welcome to the program.
5: Thank you, pastors. First off, I just want to say thank you for everything y'all are doing, just leading us to Christ. I kind of got a far out there question though, so hope this doesn't put you in a tailspin there, Pastor Doug.
0: All right.
5: the theory that the world is flat, with the dome or the firmament above it, supported by pillars. They also say that the stars reside in the dome. They use verses like in Genesis, Job, and Psalm, and Chronicles, and Samuel throughout the Bible, kind of supporting this flat earth theory. I just kind of wanted to get your 2 cents on it.
0: All right. Well, thank you. Yeah, it's my answer is probably worth about 2 cents, but it's really simple for me. The world is round. You know, we started with an amazing fact about a teenager who just became the youngest person to fly a plane solo around the world. My friends that believe that the Earth is flat, they must also think that all the pilots in the world are conspiring together with this great secret. And I'm a pilot, and I can tell you that the world is round. Pastor Ross has been on airplanes around the world probably several times, huh?
1: Mm-hmm.
0: They're taking allegorical verses in the Bible where Job and others will talk about the earth being on the pillars of the earth or something.
1: Well, Job actually says the circle of the world. God sits over the circle.
0: Yeah.
1: So there are verses in the Bible that describe the earth as being round.
0: Yeah, and spherical, too. Hey, friends, hopefully that was helpful. Thank you so much. God willing, we'll be coming back again in a week to study the Word of God with you.
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2: With SRN News, I'm Keith Peters in Washington. The Trump administration is asking Congress to fund the expanding conflict with Iran. At a Senate Appropriations Committee hearing, Republican Chairwoman Susan Collins says much of the $93 billion budget request predates the war with Iran.
3: Some of the requirements, such as the shortfalls in munitions, have been well known to this committee for some time, and prior to the conflict with Iran, there has been bipartisan support to address these shortfalls. While these munition shortfalls have been years in the making, they are growing increasingly urgent.
2: War Secretary Pete Hegseth said the U.S. war against Iran has cost $37.5 billion so far. House Republicans are sounding the alarm over Democrat socialists. House Speaker Mike Johnson says he remains optimistic that the majority of Americans will ultimately reject socialists on the November ballot.
4: Not on our watch. We're not going to do that. And I am very confident. In fact, I'm very enthusiastic about the upcoming midterm election because I believe that people are beginning to see this. And it is going to motivate voter turnout for true Americans who love their country and want to keep it.
2: Arizona Republicans are choosing nominees to challenge Democrats in key state offices. Candidates include Congressman Andy Biggs and David Schweikert, who are vying to take on Democratic Governor Katie Hobbs. Biggs is endorsed by Donald Trump and aims to unite the party. Schweikert believes his pro-business approach can win back voters. Both parties have contested primaries for Schweikert's current House district, a battleground for congressional control. On Wall Street, the Dow up by 385 points. This is SRN News.
5: Foundations of Freedom, a look at America's founding principles and the leaders who shaped our nation.
6: In 1862, Abraham Lincoln signed the Morrill Act, helping states create colleges focused on agriculture, mechanics, science, and practical education. The principle was not centralized control, it was opportunity. Lincoln's Morrill Act reminds us that America can support education without surrendering education to Washington. Why did it matter? Because a free nation needs citizens equipped to work, build, steward, and govern them. In Genesis, God placed man in the garden to work it and to keep it. Proverbs honors the one who works his land. Paul warns against idleness and calls believers to earn their bread. Why does that still matter today? Because education should form capable people under God, not dependent subjects under bureaucracy.
2: There's going to be a new round of layoffs at ESPN.
7: A memo sent to employees says most moves are the result of ESPN's acquisition of NFL Network and other league digital assets. While most of the layoffs affect production and behind-the-scenes personnel, some on-air talent was affected, including NFL analyst Ryan Clark, who learned of his layoff while on NFL Live Monday. Clark was told by company executives rather than hear about it elsewhere. He did not finish his appearance on the show. The ESPN layoffs are part of other reductions taking place throughout the Walt Disney Company this week. I'm Lisa Dwyer.
2: Kaylee Hoddle, a deaf actor known for her roles in two Godzilla films, has died in a car crash in Maryland. She was 18. The crash happened early Tuesday morning. More details at SRNnews.com. From Washington, I'm Keith Peters reporting.
8: 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On each edition, nutritionist, registered dietitian, and board-certified anti-aging health practitioner, Dr. John Westerdahl, will show you how to achieve a longer, healthier life using the latest breakthroughs in nutrition, wellness, and lifestyle medicine. 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
9: Welcome to Health and Longevity. I'm Dr. John Westerdahl. On today's program, we will talk with Ann Gentry, the owner of one of the country's premier organic vegan restaurants, Real Food Daily, in Los Angeles. Her restaurants are frequented by many of the top Hollywood stars. A cookbook author and pioneer in the world of vegan cuisine, Ann Gentry is the executive chef to Vegetarian Times magazine. But before we get into today's exciting topic, let's hear the latest research and news affecting our health and longevity today.
8: Dr. Westerdahl presents the Health and Longevity News and Research Update, bringing you the most pertinent and important information about your health and longevity.
9: Well, here's an interesting study that says that vegetarian diets improve mood and reduce stress, according to a study published in Nutrition Journal. Researchers asked 39 meat eaters to begin one of three different types of diets, a vegetarian diet, a meat-based diet, or a meat and fish-based diet. They found that after just 2 weeks, vegetarians scored significantly better on standardized mood and stress tests. The mood tests measured depression, anxiety, and stress. And the study showed that vegetarians actually consume less eicosapentaenoic acid, or what we call EPA, and docosahexaenoic acid, DHA, animal sources of omega-3 fatty acids, and less arachidonic acid, an animal source of omega-6 fatty acids. Here's another study that shows that meat intake is linked to kidney cancer. The risk of kidney cancer appears to be increased by eating red meat and grilled and pan-fried foods. The authors of the new study in the American Journal of Clinical Nutrition tracked approximately 500,000 men and women in the NIH AARP Diet and Health Study. Those who ate the most meat, around 4.5 ounces of red meat per day, that's about the size of an average hamburger, had a higher risk of kidney cancer. Well, here's a study that shows that whole grains reduce the risk of colorectal cancer, according to a study in the British Medical Journal. People who eat 3 servings of whole grains each day could decrease their risk by 17%. 1 serving of whole grain corresponds to 1 slice of whole grain bread, 1/2 cup of oatmeal, or 1/2 cup of brown rice. Whole grains contain fiber that moves intestinal contents along more quickly and dilutes carcinogens and fosters good bacteria that protect digestive tract health. We'll be back with more right after this short break.
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8: 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Once there, you will see a button to submit your questions. And now, the question of the day.
9: And our question for today is that I have heard that lack of sleep is connected with obesity. Is that true? Well, you know, lack of sleep does appear to be associated with obesity, and one theory is that sleep deprivation disrupts the production of hormones that regulate appetite. But findings from a door-to-door government survey of 87,000 U.S. adults from 2004 through 2006 suggests that those who get the least sleep are more likely to put their health at risk by smoking cigarettes, drinking too much alcohol, and not being physically active. Well, adequate sleep is a key to a healthy lifestyle, and accumulating research suggests that it even plays an even larger role in health than we once thought. If you're not getting 7 to 8 hours sleep per night based on what we now know, if it might benefit your weight and your overall health to strive to get more sleep.
11: And now, Health and Longevity's special feature, where Dr. Westerdahl interviews leading experts and personalities on vital topics important to your health and longevity.
9: And our special guest today is Ann Gentry. Ann Gentry is a pioneer in the world of vegan cuisine. She owns one of the country's premier organic vegan food establishments called the Real Food Daily, which is located in Los Angeles, California, and a real popular restaurant for many of Hollywood's health-conscious stars. She is the author of the Real Food Daily Cookbook and also the cookbook which I hold in my hand called Vegan Family Meals, Real Food for Everyone, her latest cookbook. And she is also the executive chef of Vegetarian Times magazine. Well, welcome, Ann.
12: Well, thank you, John. Thanks for having me.
9: Well, thanks for being on Health and Longevity today. And you are a restaurant here and established a great restaurant. I've had the privilege of actually eating there several times. It seems like every time I go in there, particularly the one, you have three locations. By the time this airs, you're going to have a third one opening. Tell us what the locations of your restaurant.
12: The first location opened, believe it or not, almost two decades ago.
9: Okay.
12: In Santa Monica, right there in downtown Santa Monica, California.
9: Mm-hmm.
12: And then we're over where West Hollywood, Beverly Hills, and Los Angeles all converge on La Cienega Boulevard.
9: Mm-hmm.
12: And we are opening in mid-May out in Pasadena. Fabulous community out there. Feels very much like Santa Monica. Great small-town feel. And they are open to us. There just was so much, you know, energy and love and attention is coming our way from that community. It's very exciting.
9: Well, that is. And by the time this program airs, your newest location in Pasadena will be opening up probably that week. And I have to say, every time I've gone to your Hollywood area restaurant, it seems like every time I go in there, I see some famous movie star there eating.
12: I knew you were going to say that. Well, look, you know what, we're here in the middle of Hollywood, Los Angeles, California, you know, capital of the movie-making business, at least on the West Coast. And so, yes, I mean, you know, movers and shakers that are, in, you know, on the screen or rock and rollers or models, they've got to look great. They want to feel good and look great. So, of course, they're eating at Real Food Daily like the rest of us.
9: That's right. And tell us really about how Real Food Daily came about. What made you decide to open a vegan restaurant in Los Angeles back in the 1990s?
12: Well, you know, I'm a gal from the South. I grew up in Memphis, Tennessee on a standard American diet, Southern style. I got into natural foods living in my 20s in New York City. By the time I got out to Los Angeles, I thought, coming out here, that this would be the mecca of natural foods, that I would find a restaurant in every hood,
9: right,
12: just like, you know, Manhattan had offered me. And to my disappointment and my surprise, you know, Los Angeles was not the mecca that I thought it would be. There were very, very few places to eat. And so a series of events happened in my life. At that time, I was a good cook, a good home cook. And I saw a void. I saw a need, and I jumped on it. And here I am almost two decades later.
9: Well, you definitely filled that need, because I remember years ago when I became a vegetarian back in the 70s, I think there was just one restaurant in Hollywood, and I lived in Orange County. I had to drive all the way down there to go to it.
12: Yes.
9: Yeah, on Sunset Boulevard, I remember. And now you've got these three locations. What do you really attribute your long-term success to at Real Food Daily?
12: Well, I think it's about the food that we're serving, an exclusive vegan cuisine with a commitment to organic produce and products. So it's not just our produce, but it's our grains and beans and flowers. And most, 90% of what we're doing has been grown certified organically. And it's the quality of the food, you know, the way we put it together. I think that we've really shown the mass public, the general public of people that are going out to eat. Most people eating at Real Food Daily, they're not vegan. They're
9: right.
12: Not vegetarian. They may be at some point in their life, and then again, they may never be, but they're seeking out quality food in a quality environment, and we've you know, really put vegan food, we've been a forerunner and a real trailblazer to show people that vegan food can be really exciting and tasty and satisfying. And it's not gruel. It's not something that you feel like you're being punished for.
9: Right.
12: It's really a celebration with color and texture and flavor. And Real Food Daily has been doing that now for a long time. And I think that's what people keep coming back for.
9: Well, you really prove that, and I really enjoy eating at your restaurants. And I know when you started out back several years ago, it might have been a little challenging to find some of those certain vegan or vegetarian ingredients for your chefs to prepare these foods. Tell us a little bit about that, and what have you found as some of your favorite sources of those foods today?
12: Well, believe it or not, I mean, you know, you go all the way back to the 60s when this so-called movement started.
9: Right.
12: And they're, you know, some of those original companies, the Erewhon, Osawa, White Wave, those companies are still in business. They may have been bought up. The name may have slightly changed. But the natural foods business has been going for a long time. And certainly in the past, in the time I've been in business and in the last 10 years, you see it continuing to grow. You know, sparks of an explosion here and there, depending on trends that are happening. Stores like Whole Food Market, Milo Co-Opportunity here in Santa Monica. I mean, these stores are doing very big business. And again, just like Real Food Daily, reaching out to the masses, it's not just a particular type of eater that is shopping in those stores and using these products. So really, we're buying the same things that, you know, people are buying on the shelf when they go to these natural food stores.
9: Now, you've been a real outspoken person for an advocate for the organic farmers, which I really appreciate. Tell us about purchasing organic produce and some of the ways that the listeners and people who are interested in healthful living can really support organic agriculture.
12: Well, I think one of the things that people need to really become educated about as a consumer is that we really need to understand this farm bill that's going to go through Congress, is in the process of going through Congress now, called the Farm Bill of 2012.
9: Yes.
12: You can Google it. There's all kinds of information out there at our fingertips. And I think that if we don't pay attention to this, and if we don't actively engage our representatives and Congress, you know, it's going to be passed unnoticed, and we're not going to be happy about what gets passed. There's a lot of intricate details to

0: lobbyists out there, you know, lobbying for GMOs. And just like Europe, we need to wake up as Europe. They're way ahead of us. You know, they do not allow it in their food sources, and we need to be doing the same thing in this country. One of the things that people can do is look for the non-GMO project label on food products. The great thing about that, that's a labeling that's on all kinds of things that are non-GMO, even things that you wouldn't think, you know, that they would have that sticker on. And again, it's just awareness and education for people to start to understand what that really means.
1: Well, that's an important thing because I know the non-GMO project actually sets the highest standards for testing and evaluation certification for non-GMO products, because sometimes you'll see, because just because it's popular these days, you'll see products that say non-GMO, but in actuality, they may not be.
0: That's right. And that's why that the non-GMO, you know, project label is really important, because those people have really done the work. They have really, you know, you can go on their website, and, you know, I'm sure there's thousands now of products that they have their label on.
1: Yes. Now, let's talk about the vegan diet, and for you personally, I know it's very important, but let's talk about some reasons that you feel it is important for people to move towards going to a vegan diet.
0: You know, I think that people are on a food journey. That's what I like to call it. People that get conscious about what it is that we eat. And so it is a journey, and it's ever-changing, and what you need in certain times in your life may not be what you need at this time in your life. I've certainly seen that in my journey that I've been on now for about, you know, close to 30 years. You know, when I first changed my diet to a plant-based cuisine, I was finally able to get a handle on managing what I thought was going to be absolutely impossible, which was my uncontrollable sweet tooth. Because, you know, I grew up in the South eating the standard American diet with lots of simple carbohydrates, which meant basically baked goods and sweets.
1: Yes.
0: And so, to me, just getting conscious about what I ate, and in the beginning, I wasn't a vegan. It was just slowly eliminating things. And, you know, some people can jump in and just do it overnight. They read a book and it changes their life and they go for it. They become vegan. For me, it's been a gradual process. And I think that that's true for a lot of people. And so you make these changes and you start to feel better, look better. For me, I was definitely driven by health reasons, you know, almost 30 years ago. Not that I was sick, but it just made sense. And because I started to feel better. So, you know, I was getting the results that I wanted, which was definitely feeling better. And I didn't want the, you know, chemicals and hormones that are pumped into animals to come into my body. And I feel the same way about raising kids as well. You want to keep it as clean as possible. And I also have come to, you know, certainly not like the idea of how animals are so inhumanely treated. And I think that's a real commentary to you, really, in a way, how we treat each other. You know, it's all interwoven in terms of how we're living, you know, on this planet, and we're living, you know, with one another. So for me, it's after years of eating this way, I certainly realized that eating primarily a vegan diet, you know, I'm a vegetarian at this point in my life. I will explore and have things that have a little bit of dairy into them. My children are vegetarian, and that's what's working for me now. That may change again. I may become you know, a hardcore vegan. Or I started out learning the principles of macrobiotics. That's what really got me into cooking.
1: I see.
0: But, you know, all of these support, you know, my personal health and my personal ethics. And it is about, you know, as what I learned in macrobiotics, it's supporting a one peaceful world where we're doing very little harm to our environment, to animals, to each other. And, you know, in the long run, I think that most people really do want that. They're just finding their way into that.
1: Now, you've really helped people to do that through your cookbooks. You have two cookbooks. You have the Real Food Daily cookbook and the one that I'm holding in my hand, this beautiful cookbook, The Vegan Family Meals, Real Food for Everyone. Let's talk about your cookbooks. I don't know which one you want to talk about first or both of them. Maybe a little bit about the differences between the two cookbooks.
0: The first cookbook, the Real Food Daily cookbook, is definitely the restaurant cookbook. It has a lot of our items that we serve in the restaurant, so you can take those recipes and do them at home. And the second book was more of a personal book. It was definitely a gift to my family. It was really came out of cooking for, you know, my own family. And your family can, you know, it doesn't mean that you have to have kids. You know, your family is whoever you're cooking for. And sometimes

0: that's just you. It's for single people, too, who are cooking for themselves because food is very important to them. Neighbors, coworkers, whoever you're inviting to sit around your table. And one of the things that I've really learned in these past couple of years of cooking for my family, my extended family, is that, you know, I started to look at, while it's nice to have the American style 4 to 5 dishes at every meal, I mean, that's certainly how I grew up, you know, and certainly the main part of the meal was, you know, a big animal protein and then a little bit of, you know, overcooked vegetables on the side. I think we really evolved and it's changed, and when it's not so necessary to have to feel as a home cook that you've got the pressure to come up with all of those dishes at every meal. And I find that, you know, and of course what people worry about is the nutritional component, but if you are making a couple of dishes for every meal, and right. It may not be this so-called complete meal the way your mom made.
1: Right.
0: You know, you will balance your nutrition intake across the day, across the week. I mean, again, you just don't have to get hung up on making every meal a feast. And I've learned to stick, certainly cooking at home, definitely a plant-based diet, because it's so much easier to cook. And that's where I bring in my whole grains, all kinds of vegetables, which are really relatively simple to prepare, and they're always accessible, and they're economical. And I, you know, at nights, you know, after working all day and being in the food business all day, 2-3 recipes at a meal, and that keeps people at my house, at my table, I mean, they're very satisfied.
1: Well, let's talk about some of the recipes. Give us some examples of some of the different recipes and categories of foods that you have in here, because you have some wonderful alternatives to the typical American, sad American diet, healthier recipes here. Let's go over some of them.
0: Sure. Well, you know, breakfast is the first chapter, of course.
1: Okay.
0: How perfect. And I think that we're living in a world where, I mean, but some of my best friends do not eat breakfast, you know, or breakfast is, you know, a coffee drink with a lot of whipped cream on top.
1: And a donut to go with it, right?
0: And again, back to what I learned from macrobiotics and Chinese medicine, you really want to jumpstart your energy. And you've got to do that by getting those digestive juices going. And you do that by eating something, not by drinking coffee.
1: That's right.
0: And so this is a great chapter, from granola to various different, you know, whole grain dishes, oatmeal, quinoa cooked in the morning, to smoothies for people that, you know, live in a more hot climate, that can take, you know, starting the day with a fresh fruit smoothie, to tofu scrambles, to tempeh bacon, potato dishes, and of course some great baked goods. And then I take it right, this cookbook, Vegan Family Meals, into snacks and sandwiches. And I really looked at that chapter because most people tend to think of a snack nowadays is that's going to be something sweet.
1: Right.
0: Certainly as a mother of young kids, you know, every sporting event, every after-school event, it is amazing. When I was growing up, getting pizza was a real treat that you only got sometimes. Pizza is at every baseball game, every sporting event. My daughter is running track and field, and the food that they have in the middle of the track and field run is unbelievable to me, and we wonder why our young children are, you know, obese and getting fatter. And it's certainly not just in low-income, you know, neighborhoods. It's just amazing. It just blows my mind all the time that people don't seem to get it. Food is everywhere. And this food is just junky, white flour, fatty,
1: right,
0: sugary food. So my snack chapter is about savory snacks and how can you really turn your, you know, your mindset into realizing a snack does not always have to be sweet.
1: Well, give us some examples of those snacks.
0: Hummus. I mean, that's a pretty typical one.
1: Very good.
0: Let's see. Roasted nuts, roasted seeds, little mini sandwiches, mini wraps, rice wraps, vegetable wraps, baked kale chips.
1: Yeah, so instead of potato chips, I see kale chips. Tell us about that one.
0: And, you know, everybody out there, listen to this. They're so inexpensive to make. Kale is usually like $1, $1.29 a head. I mean, I'm so incensed, and I get it, I understand, but, you know, when you buy the pre-made kale chips, they can be close to $10 a bag. I mean, don't put me on. You can make them yourself. It is so easy. You don't need a dehydrator. You can do them right in your oven. And kids do love this. They're crunchy, they're a little bit salty, and they totally hit the spot. An eggless tofu salad and a pita, believe it or not, I get my kids to eat that. And also, these are also recipes that also can be incorporated into also very simple meals, which would be my next chapter. And my simple meals certainly do have a plant protein, the form of beans and legumes or all the soy products. And how can you make those simply? How can you make enough of that to possibly have for lunch or a meal a couple of days later? I will explain that all in my book. Salads, the same thing. Of course, as a woman, I love my salads, but I love to put a salad together where you really are having a whole meal.
1: Yes.
0: So it's not just the salad greens, but it's loaded with vegetables,
1: right,
0: sometimes plant proteins, nuts, seeds, beans, legumes, and you've got a whole meal in a salad. Totally satisfying.
1: When people, sometimes they hear the word vegan, they get a little scared of that type of thing. And you're going to invite people over to your dinner at home. Let's say someone's going to take your cookbook and invite them over home. What are some suggestions you can make? Because I think this is a great opportunity to win people over to this way of eating.
0: You know, preparing and cooking plant-based meals, one thing that I like to share with people, it really does encourage creativity in the kitchen. And that's what I think can get people excited. That, again, as I mentioned earlier, it's not gruel, it's not boring, it's not about depriving yourself. It's really about celebrating whole grains and vegetables, foods that have life. They come from the ground. And you can fill your pantry throughout both of my books. I have a pantry really educating people what some of these unusual and different plant-based foods are. And you can fill your kitchen up with that. And you demystify, you know, these unusual ingredients by trying them and exploring them and working with them. And then they'll just become a part of your pantry. And I think that that's how people can see that this is a very powerful cuisine and can stand on its own right next to Italian or French or, you know,
1: yes,
0: Pan-Asian, Japanese, whatever. This is just another style of cooking. And I think many people are really embracing it. They want more vegan and vegetarian meals. They want to make them. And they're seeing, oh, this is just another thing that I can be doing. It doesn't have to be the be-all or the end-all.
1: Well, thank you so much for offering those great restaurants so people can enjoy when dining out, and this cookbook, Vegan Family Meals, Real Food for Everyone, that you can make these wonderful meals in your own home. And let me ask you, now, how does one get a hold of your cookbooks?
0: Yes, they're definitely available in national bookstores, on Amazon.com, and,
1: okay,
0: 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And also, of course, in my restaurants.
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0: 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It's been a pleasure and a lot of fun talking to you.
1: And you too. 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
3: 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The preceding information on this program has been general information about your health and is not to be taken as professional medical advice, nor is it intended to serve as a substitute for medical attention. 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Do not change your medications without the advice and supervision of your medical doctor. If you have a medical condition, we encourage you to seek the consultation of a medical doctor experienced in dietary change and lifestyle medicine. And And as always, we wish you the best of health.
4: Nahum 1:7. The Lord is good, a stronghold in the day of trouble, and he knoweth them that trust in him.

0: Brethren, I was just given a vision during our supplication. The Holy Spirit said unto me, Set apart Barnabas and Paul to do the work to which I have called them.
1: The Lord himself has already called them, so there can be no question that they are fitted for the work.
2: May I say to you, brethren, that separating Barnabas and me as ordained workmen for God changes nothing? The laying on of hands adds no new grace or qualification. It is an earthly acknowledged designation to an appointed office and a recognition of one's authority in that office.
1: We already know that, Paul.
2: Oh, I'm sure of it, Brother Lucius. Yet all members should realize that God makes the church the channel through which his will is made known. On the way to Damascus, I was not given a commission by God. He sent me to his church in Damascus, and through them I learned of my work. Just now, God could have laid his blessings upon Barnabas and me, but instead, he gave that duty to his church. He has made his church a channel of light. Through it, he communicates his purposes and his will.
1: And when they of the church had fasted and prayed, hands were laid on Paul and Barnabas, and they went forth to minister. They preached the gospel in the city of Salamis, on the island of Cyprus, then went to Paphos at the other end of the island.
3: Greetings and salutations, Paul, and greetings to your two companions, Barnabas and Mark. I hope you don't plan on staying long.
2: We came to preach the gospel message.
3: You mean the gospel of Jesus of Nazareth, the Christ?
2: Yes, sir.
3: My name is Elymas.
2: Mine?
3: I know your names, Paul, Barnabas, Mark. Didn't you hear me call you by names when I greeted you? What do you think I am, anyway? Well, I'll tell you who I am. I am the most highly respected man around here, with the possible exception of the governor himself. I hear you perform miracles. So can I. And I am an Israelite, a real one, not a proselyte like you. And I'm a prophet, too. Are you?
2: No, my friend. I'm an ordinary man who loves the Lord Jesus Christ of Nazareth and preaches the things I have seen and heard and know to be truth.
3: Well, I guess I'll have to come to hear you.
2: You do that, will you?
4: Lieutenant!
5: What do you want now, Beelzebub?
4: I have another victim for you to work on.
5: Why don't you work on him yourself?
4: He isn't quite that important.
5: You take the important ones yourself, huh?
4: There's no one else I can trust.
5: If there were, this wouldn't be your kingdom.
4: Exactly.
5: All right, boss. Let's get on with it.
4: Beelzebub.
5: Why do you like the name Beelzebub so well? Beelzebub?
4: If you laugh, I'll assign you to one of the most desolate places on earth.
5: I won't laugh. I don't want to go off by myself somewhere. I'd have time to reflect what a horrible mistake I made to believe your fantastic tale of a perfect kingdom with you at its head.
4: Said like a true and loyal imp.
5: What is it? I mean, who do you want me to lead astray this time, Beelzebub?
4: I already have a human there working for me. A false prophet, a soothsayer, a sorcerer, a magician, a liar, power crazy. But he needs help. Name's Elymas. He's an uneducated idiot.
5: Who's the victim?
4: Paulus, the deputy of Cyprus.
5: What is the victim's weakness?
4: Doesn't seem to have any.
5: An easy assignment. Who? Now, I'm afraid to ask this question. Fearful of the answer. Whom will I be working against?
4: His name is Paul.
5: Paul? I think I'll take that off by myself, assignment. You yourself couldn't keep him from joining the Christians, remember? Well, what do you think I can do with Paulus?
4: Kill him, if you have to.
5: It's a shame you are not subject yet to death. I'd kill you. You know very well, none of us can kill anyone as long as God's angel is hanging around as protection. We can't do anything without that angel's permission.
4: If you don't get going, I'll ask God's permission to kill you.
5: And I wish he'd give it. Anything's better than this. Anyway, someday all of us will have to burn in the lake of fire and... Hey, you never did say why you like the name Beelzebub.
4: Interpreted, it means Lord of Dung.
2: Greetings, sir.
3: Greetings. Each night I've been listening to your messages. You're a fine, eloquent speaker. If you only had the truth to speak, you'd be a sensation. I know, because I am a sensation. Like you, I work miracles and do all sorts of things that amaze the people. Naturally, they believe what I say.
2: Are you not Sergius Paulus, the deputy of Cyprus?
3: Oh, no. I'm Elymas.
2: Well, your master sent for me. May I see him, please?
3: My master? Paulus? My dear Paul of Tarsus, I am his master. He's one of my foremost and helpful disciples. I shall show you to Paulus, but I warn you, one untruth, and I shall then and there point out the fallacy of your reasoning. This way, please. Sergius Paulus, deputy of Cyprus, this is Paul of Tarsus, the preacher lately come to our island.
6: Welcome into my home.
2: Happy to be here, Paulus, sir. Sorry, Barnabas and Mark could not come. They had other appointments.
6: Please sit down.
3: May I also be seated?
6: Of course. I'm sorry to be so neglectful. Paul, sir, this is Elymas, my spiritual advisor.
3: We've already met, Paulus, sir. We have a perfect understanding.
6: Ah, that's fine. I ask if you would come here so that we would have a private place in which to talk. I should like to hear of Christianity.
3: Perhaps I'd better leave.
6: No, Elymas, you stay here. You know more about such things than I, and, well, I may need your advice.
2: The entire Israelite scriptures are devoted to the subject. It would take me days, weeks to cover the entire subject. I shall, however, hurriedly cover those points that are essential to salvation. Now, first, we must believe that there is a God.
6: Oh, I believe that. Elymas is one of God's chief deputies.
2: Oh? Next, we must understand why there is suffering, heartache, pain, sin, hate, fighting, death.
3: I told you that, remember, Sergius? It's an outpouring of God's hate for sin and the sinner.
2: Sometime in the long, long ago, Lucifer was the chief angel, or shall we say the prime minister of heaven. He was the connecting link between angels and other created beings on other earths and God. His exalted position and indescribable beauty caused envy. He desired to be equal with God, not just his prime minister. So he devised a form of government different from that of God's. He went to all the angels of heaven and described his government, explained why it would be better than God's. One-third of the angels believed Lucifer and agreed to support him in his attempt to get God to change the government. In other words, words we can understand, there was an insurrection in heaven. Lucifer and one-third of the angels against God and the other two-thirds of the angels.
3: Sergius, sir, I ask you. God created Lucifer and all of those angels. God's all-powerful. If the story Paul here just told you is true, why did not God right there and then destroy the insurrectionists? That would have ended the whole thing.
2: We were looking for the answer of why there is so much suffering and sin and death. You have just answered the question.
3: I have?

0: Welcome to Life Quest, a program that directs you to subjects and books that will make a difference in your life. A program that will make you think and strengthen your journey of faith in the 21st century. My name is Dwight Lainhoff. Today I have three shorter interviews with authors. The first is Louise Dietzel. She's a family counselor. Next will be Steve Pribram telling us about marriage and money. And then Dr. Sylvia Nosworthy. She's a professor and author of children's books. We're talking with Louise Dietzel, who is a clinical mental health counselor in the States. She's a licensed psychologist master. She's written a book called Parenting with Respect and Peacefulness. You're talking in your book about, well, the title, Parenting with Respect and Peacefulness. You mean not all parents have respect and peacefulness in their home with their children?
1: Well, their intentions, Dwight, are to have respect and peacefulness. However, sometimes there's a discrepancy between our intentions and between what really happens. So we need to make it more conscious for parents to let them know that it is possible and it's hard work and it takes effort, and that they really can create an atmosphere of respect and peacefulness, because that's what helps kids and parents to function a lot better, and it allows the love that the parents have to really flow out to their children.
2: Louise, what is the key of respecting your children?
1: The main key, it's not the exclusive key. The main key is to have God's love in their heart, and to know that God's love is in their heart, and to know that that's the best way that they teach their children to be loving people in the world, and to teach the gospel of love that we believe in so deeply and that our Bible tells us about and teaches us about. So parents have to have that love that our God gives us so freely in their hearts.
2: Many times, though, parents are deeply concerned about their children respecting them, but you're turning this around a little bit.
1: I'm turning the tables, totally turning the tables. Our children are here for us to teach them, not for them to teach us. Now, one of the side benefits and fringe benefits in the parent-child relationship is that we do learn a lot from our children. However, the way it's supposed to be is we are supposed to be here for our children to teach them, to support them, love them, teach them how their behavior affects other people, teach them to have control over their life, and to live a loving life. And oftentimes, you're right, the tables do get turned.
2: Now, one thing that you mentioned in your book that I find intriguing, and I want you to speak to that a little bit, is before we can teach respect or even expect respect from our children, you mentioned you spend quite a bit of time talking about respecting yourself.
1: Yes, it all starts within ourselves, I believe. I believe that it's impossible for us to teach something that we do not know. Whatever we really know deeply, what we've experienced, what we struggle with, what we have a desire to learn to know more about, is what we are then able to teach, mainly by our behavior to our children. So it's got to begin within us. And I know that there are a lot of other psychologists and mental health professionals that don't always take that viewpoint. And yet in my work, in my own personal relationship with my children, and also in my clinical work, I just find that when people know more what's in their heart, what's in their minds, what they really truly want, then that's what will come out.
2: One of the chapters in your book talks about respectful communication in the parent-child relationship. What does that mean?
1: Well, again, it goes back to the parent creating an atmosphere of respect. We need to keep looking at the bigger picture, that when there's an attitude of respect, that then whatever needs to be communicated, and parents need to be real clear, it cannot be a knee-jerk reaction. We need to be mindful and thoughtful about what the words are that are coming out of our mouths, because as all of us know, words are very powerful, and they can either hurt or they can heal, they can tear down or they can build up. And in that chapter of respectful communication, I just talk about how important those words are. And if we can just take a few minutes or even a moment, or sometimes it's just a split second, to stop and think about, what do I want to come out of my mouth? What is the message that I want my child or my children to receive from the words that come out of my mouth? It takes a lot less time in the short run to think about what that impact might be in the long run.
2: Now, again, often parents are concerned about children who are talking back to them disrespectfully. The words the children use to us speaking in a manner that we feel they shouldn't to parents. Again, your emphasis seems to be on the parents.
1: It has to be on the parents. The parents are the adults. They're really the ones who are in charge of the situation and hopefully in charge of themselves. Because what I keep observing over and over and over, and I think this is true in a very universal, worldwide way, is that the children will follow suit with the adults and will truly learn from the adults. And it takes a lot of courage for a child to say, you know, I want this atmosphere to be less argumentative, less stressful, more relaxed, more peaceful. And once in a while, children do that. And yet, by and large, the adult is the adult. Whether they are the adult developmentally, chronologically, they are the adult. And the buck stops with them. They are the responsible one.
3: So if there is in the home disrespect and things, what I'm hearing you say is that the parent needs to take charge, but instead of blaming the child, instead of getting angry, they need to look within and work on what is going on inside of them as far as their own self-attitude, and then what start listening to what is coming out. Is that what I'm hearing you say?
1: Yeah, absolutely. What is going on inside of me and what is coming out? And then because the parent-child is such a personal, very intimate one, there is something that we will invite from our children. And I believe in a primary relationship, which is the spouse-spouse relationship and also the parent-child relationship, as opposed to secondary relationships outside of the family, that everything that, by and large, that comes out of our mouth, our nonverbal, our behavior, we are inviting something from the other person. And I believe that as we get an order to it and say the most primary dimension, and here again, it's not exclusive of other dimensions and other traits and characteristics in the parent-child, adult-child relationship. The primary dimension is that either we are inviting closeness or we are inviting distance. And when children behave in ways that can be described as disrespectful or rude or obnoxious, oftentimes the parent is helping to perpetuate that, even though the parent might not be aware of that, by the way that the parent is talking, the words, the ways of relating to the child. When the parent takes a careful, even sometimes painful look at what am I exuding, what am I putting out, what am I inviting, oftentimes as the parent makes those changes, the child will follow suit children are very adaptable and very resilient.
2: I'm talking with Louise Dietzel, who is a psychologist and a family counselor. Her book is Parenting with Respect and Peacefulness. We'll be back in just a moment.

0: Louise, you have in your book 5 parenting tools: praise, affirmation, encouragement, criticism, and judgment. How does that work out in an actual day-to-day parent-child relationship?
1: Well, first, Dwight, it's that when parents are relating to their children, which they are all the time, just like when they're fixing a leaky faucet underneath the sink, you need to have the right tools, and you have to know what the tools do. Now, you might be able to get by with something that is kind of close in terms of a tool. However, I believe that we can never be too fine-tuned in understanding how we relate to our children. So sometimes we use praise, and praise focuses in a general way on basically what the children do. The child ties his shoe or draws a nice picture. Praise says, "That's very, very nice. I like that." Then there are times when nothing turns out. There isn't a product, there isn't achievement that we can say, "That's a good job." And so we need to fine-tune it a little bit and look at the effort that it took to keep attempting, to keep practicing. So the tool of affirmation says, good practice. Thanks for hanging in there. Thanks for being patient. It's some of those personal traits that all of us learn. Sometimes we call them virtues. And so affirmation focuses on those traits that need to be in place, like the practice to be able to do a skill well. Encouragement focuses on what all of us need. All of us need a good cheerleader to say, "Yeah, the going's rough right now, and keep hanging in there. I believe in you. I love you. I'm on your side. I'm on your team, even when the whole team isn't winning." And then criticism and judgment, I needed to talk about those because those are two tools that often, like I mentioned earlier, are from the knee-jerk reactions. They don't come from parents who think about how everything that I do has the potential to affect my child and to either build my child up or to model what it's about to be a wonderful, loving person here in this world. And judgment just tears down. When you think about it, there's so much judgment in our world, so many judgment words that are used in our vocabulary. And so I just encourage parents, here again, it's the awareness, it's the fine-tuning, having the right tool to know that what is the job that you want to do? What is the lesson that you want to teach? What is the message that you want to get across? And when you die, what do you want to be remembered? How do you want to be remembered? Do you want to be remembered as the parent who was encouraging and who used praise and was affirming during the rough times? Or are you going to be remembered as that critical, judgmental parent who you just couldn't do anything right for my parent, and then I grew up just feeling awful and inadequate?
0: Louise, I appreciate you being with us. Thank you, and I hope we can talk again.
1: Well, thank you. It was my pleasure.
0: Steve Pibram is the author of the best-selling book, Marriage and Money. Steve, why do marriages have so many problems centered around money?
2: 85% of all married households across the country cannot sit down at their own kitchen table, look each other in the eye, and have a 20-minute conversation about the financial issues of the married household.
3: Mm-hmm. 85%.
2: That's 85%.
0: They just can't do it, and when they try to do it, it's a lot of heat and very little light.
2: Right. A lot of problem, a lot of conflict, a lot of frustration comes rolling out, and oftentimes it ends up in a fight.
3: Why is that? I mean, it seems like here's another opportunity we could talk about something that we have in common or that we don't have in common.
2: Well, there's two factors involved. One is gender difference. We have a household made of one man, one woman. There's going to be difference there.
3: Mm-hmm.
2: We have two people that are unique individuals that came from two different backgrounds. So those are the two primary reasons why there's conflict, because we have a different perspective and we've not sat down to talk about it to have each other understand what the other's perspective is. Most people that are married have tried it early on in the marriage to talk about money issues.
3: Mm-hmm.
2: It breaks out into a great big fight, so they make a pact with each other, either a verbal or nonverbal pact. Hey, because it breaks out into a fight, because we fight every time that we talk over money, let's just not bring up that subject.
3: Mm.
2: We won't talk over money, therefore we won't fight. And they think that's the better way to do it, and that's the wrong direction to go.
3: Hmm. I mean, that's got to be a mistake. To not talk about it is to set yourself up for some kind of problem. What if, let's say that my spouse and I, that we have this pact. We want peace, so we don't talk money. What kind of problems could that get us into?
2: Well, just insurmountable problems, because the little things that you feel about what your partner does with their money that they have access to, you begin to build a little bit of frustration. After a while, that frustration is like a little pebble, grows into a marble, grows into a boulder. Now, all of a sudden, the dishwasher breaks. Now you have to talk about money. All this information you've built up for 18 months just comes bounding out with power and energy, and it works out into a great big fight. So if you don't wait for 18 months between talking it over, if you talk it over, come to an understanding about it, you're going to be far better off. A lot of times couples will come together if the dishwasher breaks. They'll talk over money issues just long enough to fix the dishwasher, and then they're back to their own private agenda as to what they want to do with money, and they're not working together.
3: Mm.
2: The whole science of a relationship, the whole benefit of a relationship, is being able to work together to encourage each other toward common goals.
3: To encourage each other, talking together, and money, instead of being an instrument that brings division, what you're saying is money becomes an instrument that really draws us closer together.
2: Especially when we're connected, because we've talked it over, we understand each other's needs. We understand each other's wants, dreams, and desires. When it gets that deep and we have that great of understanding, it works a lot better. And that we then start setting some goals, 1, 2, 3, 4 on paper, and we set them as 3-year goals, and we start working together toward those same common goals. That's where you have a close and great relationship. You plan some quiet time for 15 minutes. You try to sit down and have a conversation about money. You don't need to leap right into the bills, but you just sit down and try to say, okay, now let's try to talk over our money ideas. What we have money coming in, what should it be utilized for? What should we be doing with it? Have more of an open conversation about it. Let's get all the cards out. Let's figure out the direction the household wants to go.
0: Steve Pibram on Money and Marriage. I'm talking with Dr. Sylvia Nosworthy. She's a professor at Walla Walla University, and she has a PhD in curriculum and instruction. And Dr. Nosworthy, thank you for being on LifeQuest magazine. Starting right out, what is your field of study?
4: My specialty was children's literature and young adult literature.
0: And is that a wide field?
4: There are a number of people who teach in this field. It's also one that's populated by librarians, more librarians than teachers sometimes.
0: The goal of your field of study would be what?
4: My goal is to have teachers, future teachers, exposed to as many kinds of literature as they can be, so that they're aware of what's out there and so that they're excited about something that they read and
0: mm-hmm.
4: they can share that with their students.
0: And so when you say children, what age group would we be talking about?
4: In any age group.
0: All right.
4: I have preschool teachers all the way up through high school teachers.
0: What created this interest in you personally?
4: I think what created it was my childhood. One of the first things I can remember is going to the library and getting books to read, or books that were little French readers or mm-hmm. something else like that. My mother read to me extensively, and one of my best times was going to the library.
0: Has your own experience kind of set an understanding that maybe this is exactly what parents should be doing?
4: It certainly worked for me. I enjoyed reading tremendously then. I enjoy reading now, and it's one of the things that I still do for pleasure.
0: Now, as you look at what is available, is there enough for children in the field of literature?
4: It's a really exciting time, because not only are there many, many new books coming out, but there are also many classics that are getting reissued because people are looking again at some of the classics from the past, and because paperback printing is inexpensive, we're getting a lot of classics reissued. And so there's a great deal of wonderful literature out there available for children.
0: There is a lot of discussion in today's societies, Dr. Nosworthy, about core values and family values. What part does your academic interest play in the development of these values?
4: If the children are getting read to every day, that develops a bond between parent and child. And there are so many books these days that emphasize family values, some of them that are different from what we might have expected in years past. One of my favorite books is a book called The Wednesday Surprise by Eve Bunting. And in that book, there is a story about a granddaughter and a grandmother who practice reading, and all the way through you think that it's the granddaughter who's learning to read. In fact, the granddaughter is teaching the grandmother how to read for the first time. And it shows that, you know, there are all sorts of ways of promoting family and family values.
0: In a variety of world societies, there is such an increased interest in television, in videos. It must be interesting for you to see a renewed interest in reading.
4: It's exciting. And there are a number of cases also where children are seeing videos of books that they've read, and sometimes seeing the places they've read about, and so that makes an enhanced reading experience as well.
0: Have you had some opportunities to interact with cultures outside of North America where you're teaching at this time?
4: I traveled about 5 years ago through Great Britain. I traveled in Europe before that, but in Great Britain I had an experience where I was able to do a lot of research on children's books and also on some of the Arthurian legends, and I visited places that were associated with Beatrix Potter, who's always one of the classics for writing than the many other classics that she wrote. Also went on a walking tour following some of the places that appear in Winnie the Pooh by A.A. Milne. I also spent 4 years in Korea and did a lot of traveling in Asia, visited Japan several times, Taiwan a couple of times, and one long trip to Thailand, Singapore, and the Philippines. And all of those places, I tried to collect children's books that would show similarities and values that people have in common, and sometimes things that are different in different cultures.
0: In some non-Western cultures, oral tradition has been very powerful and very strong, and that now seems to be going into print. This seems to be very helpful to keep people in touch with their past.
4: It's very interesting. The oldest Cinderella story is really a Chinese story, and it travels all around the world, so you have Cinderella stories in all sorts of different cultures, European cultures, Native American cultures, Asian cultures. There's a Korean Cinderella, a Vietnamese Cinderella. And so it's interesting to trace the story all around the world and see what things are important and how they appear in different stories and different cultures. I teach a class in ethnic and minority literature during the summer for teachers, and for those teachers, I provide them with books from many, many different cultures so they can see similarities and they can see variety and they can see some of the values that we don't necessarily have in the United States that maybe we should go back to.
0: Now, you're a Christian, teaching, in fact, at a Christian university. What is the place, or is there a place, for spiritual values in general children's literature?
4: I think there's certainly a place for spiritual values. One of the kinds of values that you see expressed in many cultures that we seem to have lost in the United States is the idea of the extended family and valuing family members, even when they're distant relatives. Learning to cooperate, because many American children are taught to be independent and not to work together. But particularly books that promote the fruits of the Spirit, love, joy, peace, patience, and things like that, kindness and goodness and gentleness, those sorts of things are important in any culture, and you can find them in many different sources. It doesn't necessarily have to be a Christian publisher.
0: Dr. Nosworthy, I'd like to thank you for taking time and being with us today.
4: You're very welcome.
0: I'm Dwight Lainhoff. Thanks for listening to LifeQuest today. 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
6: Habakkuk 3:18-19. Yet I will rejoice in the Lord. I will joy in the God of my salvation. The Lord God is my strength, and he will make my feet like hinds' feet, and he will make me to walk upon mine high places, to the chief singer of my stringed instruments.
7: We are not going to be known in the world as a body of believers for eating and drinking.
8: To me, it's a matter of a motivation, not so much the act itself. Welcome back to another episode of the More Than Podcast. Once again, I'm joined by Pastor Dean, and we're going to be discussing some more principles as it relates to our own personal life and to the life of the body of believers. And we're going to be studying for a little bit here Romans chapter 14 in particular. And we're doing this because we've already established the importance of a body of believers. We've already established the importance of how a body of believers reflects God's glory and is God's way of communicating his love to the world. So we've already talked about that. And Paul in Romans is pretty concerned with how the body of believers treats each other, how we treat each other inside our church. And Romans 14 isn't the only chapter that speaks on this, but it is one of them, and it may be one of the more important ones just because it often leads to some controversy in how it is interpreted. But starting in back even in Romans chapter 12, we begin a series of chapters going through Romans chapter 13, 14, and 15 on how we're supposed to relate to one another and what life together looks like, basically. And Romans chapter 14 begins a discussion that goes until basically Romans chapter 15, verse 13. It's all kind of connected on our responsibility to one another. Basically, it labels it the weak and the strong, basically the weak and the strong in faith and our responsibility to one another in that setting. So that's what we're going to be doing. We're going to be opening up in chapter 14. You can read through it in your own on the Bible. We're not going to read through it here. We're just going to be discussing some of the principles. Is there anything that I left out or missed as far as what the Romans chapter 14 is about?
7: Well, I appreciate, Michael, that you refresh our mind that there's a concept that sometimes is very difficult, especially in America. We are very individualistic, and sometimes we lose sight of the concept that the importance of a body of believers and a body of believers relating to each other. And just remind that Jesus said that we are a light set on a hill, a city that cannot be hid. God places us individually into a body of believers. And Paul makes that clear throughout his writings, like in Corinthians chapter 12, that we're not all one thing. There's a hand, there's a foot, there's an eye. The whole concept of this body. Then there's chapters that Paul then gives us direct instruction on how we would deal with difficulties among us. And that's what would be a light to the world. So maybe it would be good, since we're going to deal with Romans 14, that you would just lay a little groundwork on what Paul is meaning by one who is strong in faith and one who is weak in faith.
8: Yeah, that's a good point, because we pick up here and Paul is talking about something that's extremely practical. He's talking about a principle at large of how we treat each other, but in order to achieve that principle, he gives an illustration, and a very practical illustration, of one person who, because of his faith, does not eat a certain meat, and another person, because of his faith, does eat that. How do those people treat each other? One person who has a faith that allows our because of their faith, wants to keep certain days holy. Another person, because of their faith, says those days don't need to be kept anymore. How do those two people get along in the same church? You're in the same town. You're in the same community. How do you guys reconcile to each other when you have these different opinions and in this case, different convictions? It's not just an opinion, but they believe their conscience is telling them what is right or wrong. And so 14 kind of goes through these different scenarios to give practical illustrations about people who disagree and disagree based on their conscience, based on what they believe is right or wrong. How do they coexist and how do they get along in the same church.
7: So if I'm hearing you right, then the person who would view themselves of having a more rigid diet versus a person who is more broad in what they're eating, the weak would be the one who is much narrower in his diet.
8: Right.
7: The strong is the one who is considered, they feel like they have a greater liberty.
8: Exactly. Yeah, and that's even a word Paul uses other places in his writing as far as liberty. Uh-huh.
7: So the groundwork of this chapter is going to be then that those who feel they have a greater liberty, how they should relate to those who Paul would say would be weaker in faith. But it's not just only that. It's those who are weaker in faith, how should they relate to those who are broader in their liberty.
8: Right. And so from the outset, I think it's important to mention, based on the illustrations that Paul gives here in Romans 14, we're not talking about things that might be cores, essential, or whatever it may be in that regard towards salvation. These are kind of periphery to the Christian experience that matter, but they might not matter for salvation, if that makes sense. So how, because there are instances in which a body of believers needs to hold to a doctrine or needs to hold to a belief and not just a matter of conscience. Is that what you would say?
7: And so if we would move outside of Romans 14 to some of the other debates in Corinthians, Galatians, Ephesians, one of the things that the church debated on was the feast days.
8: Hmm.
7: And Paul's avenue of how we should relate is those who believe they should keep feast days would not despise those who didn't keep feast days. Those who didn't keep feast days would condemn.
8: Right.
7: So it truly is dealing, how would we have a disagreement in a body of believers, and yet we would still be a light that's set on a hill?
8: Okay. Yeah, and that makes sense. And so it opens up, Romans chapter 14 does, it opens up by talking about this specific example of somebody who eats meat and somebody who eats only vegetables. And I think this is how I see it. You can correct me if I'm wrong, or you can share your opinion as well. When I read this, to me it's a matter of a motivation, not so much the act itself. Because nobody would say, I don't believe anybody would say that somebody who's a vegetarian because they believe it's a healthier lifestyle for themselves, nobody would say, oh, you have weak faith because you do that. People could respect that and say, oh, you want to live a healthy lifestyle, that's what you choose. So the motivation here, I think, is the purpose. They don't eat meat because they believe it loses them their salvation. Is that
7: yes.
8: Something?
7: In fact, isn't it interesting the way, I mean, you said it just right in laying the groundwork, but the first verse, Paul says, but receive one who is weak in the faith, but not to dispute over doubtful things.
8: Mm.
7: So we're not talking about things that the whole body of believers has agreed upon.
8: Okay.
7: We're talking about things that are doubtful, that there could be an arguing over, that there could be a dispute. And Paul is warning us not to destroy each other over disputing doubtful things.
8: Right. Okay. Yeah, that makes sense. So what reasons, as you read through it, what reason does Paul give for not doing this? Why not destroy, or why not condemn somebody who has a different opinion? Because if you're right, you're right. Why not stand up for that and maintain it? That's what your conscience is telling you.
7: Yeah, I think that Paul, who has written most of the New Testament, has really got the concept that we have lost much of. And that concept is living out the prayer of Jesus in John 17. John 17, well, let me just say this. See, we evaluate what we think is the greatest way to witness to another person. But whose evaluation should we live by? You know, lots of churches do public work. So some believe that the best way to reach lost people so that they will know the Lord is by we do acts of kindness. Some say public speaking. Some say hold an event, invite people in, all kinds of methods. But in John 17, Jesus says, when the church, when the body of believers, when you love each other the way the Father and I love each other, then the world will believe that God has sent his Son. And I think it's hard for us to hold on to the concept that the greatest witnessing

0: How should we? And so going through this chapter, Paul's going to lay out certain principles. We could do the same thing today with wealth. In fact, James does that. James says that the rich person shouldn't take advantage of the poor person. And he says, you know, if you invite the rich person to come in and sit up front and tell the poor person to sit at the back, are you not a discriminator among people? But he also tells the poor, don't despise the rich. It's the very same concept that Paul's laying out in chapter 14. And if you read Corinthians and if you read James, there was quite a bit of disputing taking place in the church. And if you read church history, there was lots of disputing taking place to the point that people killed each other over these things. When Paul says that's not the witness. Second thing that's going to be in this chapter is when you get towards the end, Paul's really going to lay out that even though you're in a body, you're not required to violate your own conscience. So don't condemn the person who's different than you, but you don't have to violate your own conscience either. Whatever we should do by faith and through faith, not trying to conform to other people. What we're trying to do is be transformed into the image of God. And that's where Romans 12 started us. So Romans 12, 13, 14, and 15 are kind of chapters that hang together in instructing a body of believers of how we should be kind to each other. And I think people who would listen to this, when you're in a body of believers, I think it's important to say, what do we fight about in church?
1: Right.
0: You know, the church I go to, I don't hear many people fighting over the things we're all agreed upon. I've been in churches that have divided over what color a carpet there was going to be, how there would be offering taken up, whether there'd be a Christmas tree or no Christmas tree, whether we would have a fellowship meal. In fact, right now, I know churches that fight over whether we should wear a mask or not.
1: It's a little closer to home, huh?
0: Romans 14 is a very important chapter to addressing those kinds of things.
1: So I like how you set that up there, because it makes it clear that while chapter 14 of Romans does give the illustrations of meat versus vegetables and some holy days versus not other holy days, that's not the main issue at stake here. The main issue is not about, he's not trying to prove whether or not meat or vegetables is a thing or another holy days or whatever it is. He's talking about the principle of when you have these disagreements, what happens? What do you do? And just a question, a follow-up question, when you're talking about James, when people and obeying your conscience, being obeying your conscience, we're talking, once again, I just want to remind, if this makes sense, we're talking about things that are doubtful. If something is established and believed by the whole church, for example, don't commit adultery, if your conscience allows you to commit adultery, we're not talking about that here. Yeah, you should follow your conscience. We're talking about things that remain doubtful according to the Bible, then follow your conscience. Is that
0: yeah,
1: right?
0: Yeah, so in dealing with James, I would say it would be pretty recognizable today. Maybe not so much back in James' day, but today, if you singled somebody out because of their race or language and condemned them, I think the church is well agreed that should not happen.
1: Right.
0: And we would correct that. But there are things where we can single each other out that maybe we don't correct it. Well, those were the types of things that were in James' day. Those debatable, doubtful things could change from what they were talking 2,000 years ago to what we're talking about today. So to me, we have to approach Romans 14 the same way. What they were discussing over doubtful things in their day,

0: we may not be discussing so much today, but whatever we are debating about of the doubtful things, this is how we should treat each other in that.
1: Right. Okay, yeah. We're on the same page there. And Paul, he gives a couple reasons of why we're not supposed to judge. One reason you gave is because our love towards each other is supposed to be a light toward the world. That's how the world knows that we have the true message, because people from all different backgrounds are able to treat each other in a respectful and loving way. Another reason that he gives, coming to the end of chapter 13, coming to the end and verses basically 10 through 12 of Romans 14, he refers to the judgment of God. He says, why do you judge one another? Because we all will stand before in the judgment of God. And so I think he makes a very important point here. We're not to condemn each other. We're not to judge each other over these things. Even big issues, we're not to judge each other over, because in doing so, we're usurping or we're taking the power of God. Only God has the power to judge. Only God is in that position. And so when I condemn you or you condemn me, I'm taking God's authority in order to do that. Is that what you see as well?
0: Yes. In fact, I think that's a number one problem in Christianity that God has dealt with since the resurrection.
1: Hmm.
0: That we are quick to divide ourselves up. We are quick to condemn each other. We are quick to call out somebody else. But I think you made it very clear that it's important. I have heard people use this chapter to say, oh, well, here's a chapter that says, even as a Christian, you can do whatever you want.
1: Hmm.
0: It is not saying that. Every one of us are going to stand in judgment before God.
1: Right. For things that we did or did not do.
0: That's right. Every one of us. But we are not God. So why should we condemn another man's servant?
1: Hmm.
0: So to me, when we do not condemn each other, what we are recognizing is not do whatever you want. What we are recognizing is the sovereignty of God over our individual lives. And I can pray for you. I can love with you. We can talk. We can encourage each other, we can convince, we can show scriptures, but I am not to judge or condemn you, or I step in as if you're my servant.
1: Yeah, I take the place of God over your conscience.
0: That's right. And too much in religion, I think religion does that if we're not careful, that we make the church the judge.
1: Mm.
0: But the church isn't the judge, God is the judge, and his word is the foundation of that judgment.
1: So something to go a little bit deeper with this, or to follow up with, or go a little on a different side note of this, I think it's funny because at times we think it's wrong to judge. And so the people who are judging other people, we judge them for judging and we don't follow our own principles. We can see somebody who treats some a guest to, let's say, let's do it in practical terms. Somebody visits your church. Somebody, one of your members in church, let's say they, according to Paul, they have weak faith and they believe that you should dress a certain way or whatever it may be, and they go up to them and correct this guest. Well, many people would say that's wrong. Let the guest come, let them have their own conscience, so to speak. But in doing so, oftentimes we get angry and judge the person who does that. And by doing that, we also put ourselves in the place of God the same way they did by putting themselves in the place of God with the guest. If you followed me there.
0: Yeah, I wonder if maybe it's not a proper the whole world is struggling with the same issues.
1: Huh.
0: People who do not profess Christ struggle with these same issues. How do you relate to the person you disagree with? The church isn't set there. We're not set here to give an example of nobody disagreeing.
1: Right.
0: We're set there to show as a light, if I'm a follower of Christ, how would I treat the person I disagree with? I mean, that's why I think Romans 14 has impact to all of society. It's just unfortunate that we as Christians don't live it out very well, because our whole culture is in a downward spiral based on just what you said. How many times do we see in the social, in social justice, in the media, in political parties, somebody will do something and the other side will condemn them. Then they will, in the next week, do the exact same thing. Then the other side condemns them.
1: Right.
0: And until our whole society is a bunch of finger-pointing, a bunch of condemning, but it just takes us down through deeper levels of division, deeper levels of hatred, of despising one another. And Romans 14, the pathway there, by faith, acknowledging that Christ is the judge and not condemn each other, will lay a platform that we can have and establish love, courtesy, and respect to people who are different than we are.
1: So based on that, we're almost called to disagree, basically, to have a godly disagreement in front of people. Because something I've also been thinking about, even this is it in Romans 14, but even when Jesus called his disciples, he called Peter, James, and John first, right, at the Sea of Galilee. They're doing their fishing. We find out later that these guys, a couple of them are basically zealots. They're out there because they hate the Roman Empire. They're out there because they hate people who collaborate with the Roman Empire. That's who they are. But then seemingly the next chapter or the next day, however, I don't know when the timeline, but the next disciple that Jesus calls is Matthew, a collaborator with the Roman Empire. And we think they're just one happy group of 12 men. You have two zealots who hate collaborators, and Jesus calls a collaborator to be a brother with them and follow him. How do you think they felt? We're basically called to disagree. We're called to be unique. We're called to have different people from all over. And we're called to disagree respectfully.
0: So if you take that very example, Michael, take that very example. People who are totally viewing a worldview differently, called to be in the same group. Why would they even be there?
1: Right.
0: Because our society does not allow that.
1: Yep.
0: In fact, we divide up. So why would Matthew stay in a group where zealots would actually kill him if they could?
1: Yep.
0: And I'm going to propose that the reason they're staying there is not because they love each other, but because they love Jesus Christ. That Matthew wants to be with Jesus as much as Peter, James, and John want to be with Jesus. And as they walk with Jesus, then relationship begins to develop with them.
1: And that's a great point, because if their desire to be with Jesus wanes or falls off, then they have no reason to stay with that group, right?
0: That's right.
1: So when our desire for Christ, when our desire to be in the presence of Christ starts to fail, we can see our relationships with other people start to be affected as well, because we have really, by the worldly standards, we have no reason to be with the people and church that we're with, other than that we all share a common desire to be with Christ.
0: That's right.
1: Which brings us to in verse 8 of Romans chapter 14, it talks about, like, for if we live, we live for the Lord. If we die, we die for the Lord. Therefore, whether we live or die, we are the Lord's. And Paul's bringing out another point, that our ethic as Christians, the way we view the world, our actions in the world are rooted in the life and death of Christ. So the way Christ lived, the way Christ died, and the way Christ is living now, that's our ethic and the way that we're supposed to follow. If we want to know how we treat each other, it really is found and rooted in the life of Christ. If we want to find out what to do in a certain situation, it's rooted in the person of Jesus Christ. It's an imitation that we are to follow.
0: That's exactly right. And there's a power in that the world doesn't know. In imitating Christ, the gospel is the power of God. So in following Christ, it is actually changing me.
1: Right.
0: And how I'm going to relate. So look at these verses where it says, towards the end of chapter 14, it says, verse 16, therefore, do not let your good be spoken of as evil, For the kingdom of God is not eating and drinking, but righteousness and peace and joy in the Holy Spirit. That's exactly what Jesus taught in the Gospels. When the disciples were condemned for not washing their hands when they ate. But look at this. For he who serves Christ in these things is acceptable to God and approved by men. Therefore, because this is acceptable of God, proved by men, therefore, or much more, or something more, let us pursue the things which make for peace, and things by which one may edify another. And the word edify is to build up. So the call of Jesus to my life is the very person who I'm in disagreement with, I should edify them. I should be building up, which means I'm not going to be able to focus on the disagreement.
1: Right.
0: Or I'm not going to be edifying them. I'm just going to get madder and madder and angry and angrier. And then it says this, do not destroy the work of God for the sake of food. What is being destroyed then?
1: The body of believers.
0: The body of believers. And how are they being destroyed? Because Christ is trying to build a body of believers. Do not destroy what Christ is trying to do. And in this chapter, how would we be destroying it?
1: By judging or condemning.
0: By judging, condemning each other.
1: Hmm.
0: So what's more important? Me looking at the way you eat? Are you living according to your conscience? I'm living according to my conscience. We build each other. We love Christ. We, to the world, become a body that loves and respects each other.
1: Right. And so we've been saying this the whole time, but just in crystal clear terms, the person who has strong faith, so let's say even in our specific context, if it comes down to meat or not meat, the person who has strong faith and who eats meat, and there's a few minority in their local church who, let's say, are weak faith and they only eat vegetables. The people who are stronger in faith are called to give in to the people who are weaker in faith in order, and as Paul says, not to be a stumbling block.
0: That's right. And so to me, the final call to this chapter would be, how should I relate? So if I'm with somebody who is feeling they shouldn't eat something, I should not encourage them to go against their own conscience.
1: Right.
0: But I would govern my life in a way that would not push them to sin against their own conscience.
1: And that includes me even eating it or
0: That's
1: me even
0: right.
1: doing it. And so it seems oftentimes we get upset because somebody who is more conservative or who has, let's say, a narrower view or whatever it may be, we get upset with that. But if we're living Romans chapter 14 the way it says, we should be in loving sacrificing of ourselves in Romans chapter 12, be a daily sacrifice. We're to sacrifice our own wants and desires in order to not be a stumbling block to the person and to edify them and build them up in Christ.
0: So would that then not go right along with the Sermon on the Mount when Jesus says, if they hit you on one side the cheek, turn the cheek? If they put a backpack on your back to make you walk a mile, walk the second mile. If they take your coat, give them your shirt too. If your enemy's there and is thirsty, give them a drink of water.
1: Right.
0: In so doing, you are perfect as your Father in heaven is perfect.
1: Right. Exactly. Exactly. So we can begin to wrap up here. I want to address just very quickly, there in our specific context in the local churches that we attend, the question that comes from these chapters is Paul talking about clean or unclean meats? Are we allowed to eat unclean meats, or are we allowed to worship on whatever day we're able to? And so I think a distinction once again needs to be made here, because even from the beginning, he's not the context of Romans 14. He's not even talking about unclean or clean meats. He just says meats or vegetables, and it can be reasonably inferred. There's enough doubt that you don't know for sure, but it can be reasonably inferred that it's talking about that can refer to 1 Corinthians 8:1-13, where it talks about meats offered to idols. So that could be what they're talking about here, meats offered to idols. Are we to eat meats offered to idols or not? Or as far as the holy days, we can talk about, as other places in Paul's writings, the religious festivals that the Jews maintain, the yearly festivals, the monthly festivals, whatever it is. Are you to celebrate those still now that Christ is alive, or are you not to celebrate those? Either way, there is enough. It doesn't right. state clearly, so we don't know for sure exactly what he's talking about. But we can say clearly that no matter what it is he's talking about, the point isn't the food or the days.
0: Right.
1: It's how you treat somebody.
0: So there's no body of believers in any faith that I have ever heard discuss Romans 14 that says you can put anything in your body you want to put. Everything's okay. Drugs, alcohol, whatever you want to do, cannibalism, eat whatever you want to eat. There's nobody. Nobody interprets it that way. So every group is going to set boundaries somewhere.
1: Right. Yeah.
0: So in Romans 14, I don't want to argue over the boundaries people are setting.
1: Right.
0: Paul himself says it's doubtful things. It's not things that are solid and proven from the Word of God. It's doubtful things.
1: Right. And so the principle to take above all else is a self-sacrificing life that allows our wants and desires to be put aside even if they're right, even if we're in the right, biblically speaking, we're in the right. We can be wrong if we treat each other the wrong way. We can condemn ourselves in the judgment because of how we treat each other. So even if we're right, we're to set aside that in order to build up the person of weaker faith, or the person and the people who have weaker faith. They're to build up the people of stronger faith, not condemn them for doing something that they're not doing.
0: That's right. We are not going to be known in the world as a body of believers for eating and drinking. It's not the kingdom of heaven. We are called to be known in the world. By this shall they know that you are my disciple when they love one another.
1: Amen. Amen. Thank you so much for joining me, Pastor Dean. We'll be doing several more lined up here in the future, but I appreciate you going through this discussion with me. It helped clarify a lot of things as well.
2: 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You can go ahead and follow us on Instagram at the More Than Podcast. There you'll be able to get updates on any of all the new episodes or any news that comes up. A new episode will drop each Monday. And moving forward, there are some pretty exciting topics lined up, but I still want to hear from you and what sounds interesting or what would be helpful. So you can reach out through Instagram as well with any thoughts or questions you may have. I would love to connect with you. So thank you again for listening and hope you have a great day.
3: Big. The Big Bud 16V747 is a 900-horsepower tractor. It's big. The King Ranch in Texas has about 825,000 acres. That's big. The Parker Ranch in Hawaii, of all places, has 480,000 acres. That, too, is big. The Deseret Ranch in Florida has 295,000 acres of cattle, citrus, and timber. But the granddaddy in the world is located in Australia. The Anna Creek Ranch, owned by S. Kidman and Company, has roughly 6 million acres, larger than New Jersey. Now that's really big. But I know somebody who owns more than that. The God of heaven owns the whole world. You or your company's name may be on the deed, but you are only a steward of God's property. And if God owns the property, he also owns the headaches, and that can really be a good thing. Are you willing to trust him as the owner? This is Rod Bieber with Seed Time and Harvest.
4: Are toxic coworkers driving you crazy? I'm Mary Lohman of the Christian Working Woman, and this week I'm talking about how to deal with toxic people, particularly coworkers, people you're forced to be with daily, and they have habits or attitudes that are driving you, well, crazy. Yesterday, I enumerated some characteristics of toxic people. Basically, they are people who somehow poison the atmosphere where they are with their attitudes and behavior. And I pointed out that as Christians dealing with toxic people, our first challenge is to remember that God loves that person just as much as he loves you, to see them through God's eyes. And the second important thing to remember is that person is not in your life, by accident. God is allowing it, not approving of their behavior, mind you, but allowing that person in your life for some good reason. It could be to help you grow in grace as you have to deal with them. It could be for the good influence you could have on that toxic person. It could be both. But trust me, God has some good reason for that person being in your life. We are told in Scripture, if it's possible, as far as it depends on you, live at peace with everyone. Well, that's our assignment for dealing with toxic people, right? Others may live by more commonly accepted relationship principles like look out for number one, don't take any guff, stand up for your rights. They may have no motivation to live at peace with everyone, but we are called to this Christ-like objective. It's a lofty one. It's one that is often out of step with the world's wisdom. It is often not appreciated or valued by others. But as disciples of Jesus Christ, it is our guiding principle. Now, let me assure you that when you can respond to toxic people with more patience, more kindness, and less anger than others, you're demonstrating the love of Jesus, and it won't be missed. Your coworkers may not believe in God. They may never go to church. They may even think you are some kind of religious fanatic, but they cannot escape the difference in the way you respond to toxic people when you allow God's Spirit to empower you to respond like Jesus would. So keep these two things in mind, namely that God loves them as much as He loves you, and that no one is in your life by accident. God has a purpose for that person in your life. Now, tomorrow, I'll give you some encouraging steps you can take to deal with toxic, difficult people, just like Jesus would. I hope you're going to join me for our 31st annual weekend getaway, March 29 to 31. It's close. All the details are at ChristianWorkingWoman.org.
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1: Revelation 1, verse 2. Who bear record of the word of God and the testimony of Jesus Christ and of all things that he saw.
2: This particular episode begins a series on the narratives of the Bible. But perhaps the most important question we have to ask ourselves is, does it matter if the stories are true? Hello, and welcome back to another episode of the More Than That podcast. I'm once again joined by Pastor Dean Corden, and we're going to be studying some biblical truths once again. Now, in the past, when we've talked, we've kind of gone over different topics as they've been presented themselves in the Bible. But we want to do something a little bit different today. And we'll do this every so often. Not every episode will be like this, but every so often we'll have an episode like this where we're just going to go over and look at some of the stories in the Bible. And the reason we're doing this is because if you've spent any time reading the Bible, you've probably recognized that the entire Bible pretty much is written as a story. It tells the story of Adam and Eve. It tells the story of Abraham. It tells the story of Israel. And then going into the New Testament, it's all about the stories that take place. And so today we're going to be looking at those stories, the importance of them, how do we classify them basically, and what they'll mean to our lives. Why is it that the Bible is written in a story form? Does that pretty much cover what we're going to be talking about, or something else you wanted to add to that?
3: No, I think that's a good format for us to talk about. In fact, I think one of the first questions we ought to ask is, why is the Bible written in stories?
2: Right. Yeah, of all the ways that it could be written with just a list of facts about God. God is this, God is this, this is what you should do, this is what you shouldn't do. So why is it written in stories? That's a great question. Great question.
3: You know, if we're going to deal with stories in the Bible, there's going to be people who are going to say that the Bible isn't true.
2: Right.
3: But I think if a person's going to take that position, they need to have evidence for it. And, you know, back in the late 1800s and the early 1900s, there was lots of skepticism on the Old Testament. And the number one platform for that was archaeology. But as discoveries were made, it became more and more evidence that the Bible, the stories were true. Bible characters are mentioned. We have verified that Israel was enslaved to Egypt. I mean, there's lots of evidence. So before a person just takes a stand of skepticism, it ought to be reviewed through evidence that has really been discovered.
2: Yeah, it's a great point. And the same for people who believe the Bible, if we believe that the stories are true in the Bible, it's also for us to show why they are true or if they actually happened. Yeah.
3: Yeah. So one of the things that you wonder about is, Mike, you've helped me to understand that in part of the skepticism of the Bible today, that people will put it in as if it's just a myth, but you can draw a good point out of it. And as long as you can draw a good point out of it, that's good enough.
2: Yeah, so that's, we were talking a little bit before, that's one of the main things across many different, whether you're a Christian, some Christians believe this, some theologians believe this. It's one of the attacks against the Bible from people who don't believe in the Bible. But there is this idea that these stories, they don't represent historical actual things that happen in history. They just represent good morals. So if you read the stories, you're able to draw good morals from them. If you read these different narratives, you might find something that's helpful to life. But that doesn't mean that these stories actually happen in history. And so then this is some theologians will use this to say that this is actually a good thing that they didn't happen in history, or that it doesn't matter whether they happened in history. Because if they didn't happen in history, we can still have our faith because our faith is in the practicality of it or in the morals of it, not so much the historical fact. So it's good to keep it separated because if history is disproved, we still have our faith. So one of the questions then for us that we should talk about when we're talking about the stories in the Bible, one question is probably a longer question for another time. are they true? How do we know if they're true? And then two, does it matter if they're true? Does it matter if the story is true, or can my faith still rest even if the story doesn't actually happen in history?
3: So that makes a good point. To answer the question, then, it seems to me that's being offered is I should separate my faith from fact so that I don't run the risk of my faith being challenged.
2: Right. So, or to separate our faith from facts that could be disproved, so to speak, because people might not believe that the Bible is fact, so it's better to separate our faith from the stories of the Bible and just have it rely on the principles of the Bible or the abstract ideas there.
3: Yeah, so in my mind, when we cannot study the stories in the Bible without addressing faith, and in a little bit we'll address that, because the number one person who uses the stories of the Bible and connects it to faith is Paul. Mm. And he does that in the book of Hebrews, especially Hebrews chapter 11. And we'll look at that in one of our podcasts. But I just have to say, if a person in their mind can come to the point to say, I have faith and it rests on nothing. So even if my faith is resting on is a myth, is not true, that's not a challenge to my faith. To tell you the truth, I really don't know how to respond to that.
2: Right.
3: Because we don't do anything in life like that. So why would I offer my faith up, which is most important to me of everything in life, why would I offer my faith up to be sacrificed on the altar of myth?
2: Right.
3: I don't even do that in my bank accounts, and my bank accounts are basically worthless.
2: Right.
3: But why would I do that to my faith? So to me, I'm not real red about those things, but to me, there has to be an underlying motive to that of why would somebody would even go down that road. Mm. Because we're talking about men and women in the Bible who would not consider their life before they would give up their faith. And we're going to suggest that we would give up our lives knowing our faith is built on a myth? I don't hardly think so.
2: Well, so that's what you're saying there. It kind of ties into a lot of different things. That's a broader discussion, I think, on what faith actually is and what the biblical definition of faith is. Because what you're saying is the accusation that most atheists...
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0: You checked my teaching references?
1: Yes. Michelle, look! An applicant for the cabin!
2: It sounds like you could use a little support.
1: Oh, that would be super helpful.
3: I'm Miss Jean. Join me on a trip to Discovery Mountain, where the air is clear, clear enough to hear your imagination, and where every day is an exercise in faith. Join me for today's expedition.

0: In our last episode of Living Water, we heard the Bible story that inspired the name of the Mission Project. Jesus visited with the Samaritan woman at the well, and she told others about him. And just as the woman at the well was hiding from people in her town, it seems that Amanda Lee has been hiding in Grizzly. Reader and Jake visited her at the bowling alley and invited her to come to Discovery for a visit. Will she accept? Let's find out, but first, let's join Hannah Lewis in her classroom in today's episode called Home Sweet Home.
1: Liam, don't forget your coat.
2: Mrs. Lewis.
1: Yes, Lily?
2: Luke lost his lunchbox. Again.
1: Oh, he did? Maybe it's outside on the playground.
2: Again?
1: Maybe. Hey, Lily, why don't you help your brother find it?
2: I really don't want to.
1: Well, you might not realize it now, Lily, but Luke is your best friend.
2: He is not.
1: He is.
2: I don't think so.
1: Oh, yes, trust me. Family is so important in life.
2: Luke isn't my family. He's just my brother.
1: Oh, sweetheart.
3: Mrs. Lewis, I found my lunchbox.
2: You did? All by yourself?
3: Yep. It was under Liam's coat.
1: I'm gonna miss you, too.
2: Miss us? You'll see us tomorrow.
1: Well, yes, but after that...
3: Ms. Lewis, are you sick or something?
1: No, but, well, I want to tell you two something important.
2: Okay.
1: You remember my daughter Kayla, right?
2: Of course. She told us about her mission school at Christmas time when she visited.
1: Kayla is at a new mission school now, and she asked me to come and help her there.
2: Are you going to move way far away?
1: No, but I'm going to go and help her, and I'll be gone for a long time.
2: But school just started.
1: I know, buddy. God's timing doesn't always make sense.
2: So, who's going to be our teacher?
1: I don't know, but I do know that Diaz and Superintendents Gomez and Reader care about the school.
2: But we'll miss you.
1: I'm going to miss you too, but I prayed a long time about whether I should go back to the mission field or not, and God said go.
2: So, that must mean that God is going to take care of us too.
1: Yes, he will. We can pray that he'll send a new teacher soon.
2: I'm still really gonna miss you.
1: Now listen, I'm telling you two first because you have each other to help if you feel sad about the news.
3: I can help you if you feel sad, Lily.
2: Thanks, Luke.
1: I haven't even told Diaz yet about the news, so don't tell anyone, okay?
2: But I already texted Liam.
1: Lily?
2: I'm just kidding.
3: We don't even have a phone.
1: You two better run home now.
2: I'll see you tomorrow, Mrs. Lewis.
1: Yes, honey. Yes, you will.
0: Mrs. Lewis decided to go back to the mission field after all. She'll have to break the news to DS. Meanwhile, some special visitors are on their way into the school.
4: So this is Discovery Mountain Academy?
5: Yes. It feels so strange to be back here.
4: Well, let's see if those two who visited you yesterday are for real.
6: Amanda, welcome home.
5: Thanks, Reader. The place looks great.
6: Yeah, DS is doing a great job here. Hello, May. I'm glad that you're here with Amanda.
4: Well, I wouldn't let Mandy come all the way out here alone. I had to see for myself.
6: Of course.
7: Amanda, I'm so happy to see you.
5: Olivia, are you surviving 4th through 6th grade?
7: Barely. Excuse me, I have to rescue an iguana from a bathroom sink.
5: Okay, bye.
8: Amanda, Mandy, Mrs. Lee.
5: Hi, Jake. You can just call me Amanda.
8: Okay, and hi, May.
4: Hello, Jake.
8: I'm chaplain at the school, and Natasha!
9: Yes, Jake. Oh, my goodness, Amanda, it's really you.
5: Hi, Natasha.
8: May, this is my wife, Natasha.
5: Wait, your wife?
8: Yep, we tied the knot.
5: I never would have guessed. I have a few things to catch up on.
9: We'll talk later. You're going to stop by the cafe, right?
5: Not this trip. Natalia's back in Grizzly with Sarah, so...
9: Natalia! Oh, she must be so big now.
5: Yes, she is.
9: I can't wait to see her. And Brody, too, of course.
5: Yeah, of course.
8: Natasha, did you get the curtain rods?
9: Hannah has the curtain rods, the curtains, and the throw pillows in her car.
5: Home renovations?
9: Kind of. We're fixing up a couple of cabins for a mission project.
4: A mission project?
8: Yeah, it's called Living Water. The cabins will be to help people who need temporary housing.
4: Oh, well, that's really nice of you two.
9: Oh, it's not just us. It's a whole town project.
4: The whole town?
5: I told you, this town is different.
4: Huh. Interesting.
8: Yeah, we're gonna head over there now.
9: Nice meeting you. See you again soon, Amanda.
4: You too.
10: Mrs. Lee!
5: Addison, is that you? Oh my, look at you.
10: I'm a senior now.
11: Here we go.
10: And these are my friends, Brianna, Carson, and Cyrus.
5: I know you three. Sizes 10, 11, and 8.
12: Yep, you got it.
6: And here's DS and Mrs. Lewis.
1: Amanda, it's so good to see you.
5: You too. Wow, it's been too long.
6: This is our new principal, Dr. Mike Smith.
13: Hi, Amanda. Just call me DS. That's what the kids call me.
5: Good to meet you, DS. Hannah, DS, this is my friend May.
13: Welcome, May.
1: Hi, May. It's good to meet you.
4: Thank you.
6: Superintendent Gomez is eager to talk to you. You know we have a teacher shortage in the area.
13: Now more than ever.
1: Hi. I'm going to head over to the cabins.
5: Okay. Bye.
13: Come on. Let's show you the school. Addison, do you want to lead the way?
10: Sure. Right this way.
0: After a tour of the school and a walk around town, there's one more place that Amanda Lee has to take May.
5: Gadget! Oh, hi, boy! Do you remember me?
14: How could he forget?
5: Mr. Simon.
14: Welcome home.
5: Thanks. Truckers hasn't changed a bit.
14: In a good way?
5: In a perfect way. This is my friend May.
4: Hi, Mr. Simon. So, is this town as perfect as your store?
14: Perfect?
4: Well, yeah. Mandy's been treated like this long-lost sister, but yet she was so nervous about coming back here. There is just something that still does not add up.
5: May?
14: It's all right. Fair question. May I speak honestly?
5: Of course. Please.
14: May, it could be that Amanda felt nervous or even embarrassed coming home. Amanda, you left with big dreams and plans in New York. And things just didn't turn out as expected, did they?
5: That's the understatement of the year.
4: So why isn't anyone asking you about all that? Or making you feel ashamed, Mandy?
5: I don't know.
14: Because you're loved. We don't care what circumstances took you out of town or what happened to send you back. We're here to welcome you with open arms.
5: Oh, why did I wait so long?
4: Mr. Simon, your answer is perfect. Amanda, I'm going to go wait outside so you can catch up with your friend.
5: Oh, no need.
4: It's all right. I don't mind at all.
14: Come, sit down. Let's catch up.
5: Okay. I can't wait to bring Natalia back here. Every store I visit, I compare it to Trekkers.
14: How's Natalia?
5: She's good. She started at the Grizzly Mountain School this week, and it's okay.
14: Okay?
5: It's just not what I'd planned for her. There are 24 other kids in her class, and she's had a different substitute every day.
14: Yes, there's a teacher shortage.
5: But she's a great kid. Never complains.
14: And Brody?
5: Brody? Mr. Simon.
14: It's okay. Take your time.
5: When my marriage fell apart, it was hard on Brody. I was innocent, but he didn't understand. He decided that he wanted to stay in New York. I feel so rejected by my own son.
14: Brody will understand one day.
5: It's just so embarrassing. Every time someone asks me about him, I make up the silliest excuses.
14: Oh?
5: I even told Sarah at the Frosty Inn that he stayed in New York because he's walking celebrity dogs.
14: Celebrity dogs? Well, that's a stretch.
5: It's a plain old lie.
14: Amanda, the important thing right now is that you're home. You have your family here to help you figure everything else out.
5: Oh, I pray so. Oh, thank you, Mr. Simon.
8: Mr. Simon, have you seen Reader?
14: No, Jake. Is everything okay?
8: Gramps Gordy's hurt.
14: Hurt? Let me help.
0: Gramps Gordy is hurt? Let's check on him right after this.
11: Hi, Logan Parchimento here, the voice of Hugo Garcia. Are you a mountaineer yet? 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You won't know what you're missing until you do.
0: Let's head over to the hospital and check on Gramps Gordy.
15: Now hold your hand still. I'm going to clean that cut.
16: I'll be fine.
15: Now let me get you wrapped up.
16: You got a commotion in your lobby, Doc.
15: Yes, I hear that. Now rest here. The nurse will be right back. Don't leave until she tells you you can, okay?
16: Promise.
6: Doctor, is Dad going to be okay?
17: Gramps Gordy! I ran over as soon as I heard he was hurt.
7: Me too. Please tell me Gramps Gordy is okay.
14: How can we help?
9: He's gonna be okay, isn't he?
17: I'm sorry, Reader. We were watching your dad. It just happened so quickly.
18: We got him here to the hospital as quickly as we could.
15: Listen, everyone. I'm glad you're all concerned about Gordon.
14: Yes, we are. I hope he's okay.
9: Is he gonna be okay?
15: Gordon appears to have slipped with the utility knife.
14: Ooh. Oh, my goodness. Ouch.
15: But we've treated the cut, and he can go home as soon as the nurse discharges him.
16: Hey, what's all the hubbub about?
19: Gordon, hey, are you okay?
15: See, everyone, he's doing great.
16: Stop fussing, everyone. Let's get back to the work site.
18: The work site is closed for today, Gordy.
9: I hope so.
6: Thank you, Doctor. I was worried.
15: It was a minor injury, one that any one of us could get.
6: It wasn't forgetfulness?
15: No, not in this instance. Reader, your dad's sharp mind is still in there.
6: How do I help him to keep his mind healthy?
15: Well, limit the physical projects like the cabin, and look for ways that he can use his mind.
6: Use his mind? Tara, I have the perfect idea. Thank you.
15: Oh, good. I better get back to my other patients.
6: Of course. Thanks again. Joyce, how are your classes going so far?
20: Oh, Reader, honestly, not great. Statistics is going fine, and algebra is all right, but geometry and calculus? Oof, I am in way over my head.
6: It sounds like you could use a little support. Maybe a tutor for the teacher?
20: Oh, that would be super helpful. But who?
6: I have the perfect person in mind. My dad.
20: Gramps Gordy? I'd love that.
6: Well, come on. Let's go ask him.
0: As Reader and Joyce talk to Gramps Gordy, Amanda catches up with another old friend.
10: Amanda, I heard you were in town.
5: Michelle, hi. Oh, it's so good to see you. Oh, this is May.
10: Hi, May. And Amanda, this is Emily Harris, John's sister.
5: Oh, hi, Emily. I just met your daughter, Brianna.
4: Oh, you're Brianna's mom.
21: Yeah, that's me. She's been spying on you at the bowling alley. I hope she didn't cause a problem.
4: Oh, no problem at all. Those kids are welcome anytime.
10: Amanda, we're just heading over to the cabins. Come with us. I've missed you.
5: Oh, really? Sure, we'll walk with you.
21: This is the first mission project I've ever been a part of.
4: And how does it work exactly?
21: Well, the cabins are almost ready. Then we have a website. Here, take a look.
4: Wow. Very professional looking.
21: Thanks. and we start taking applications.
5: Applications to live in the cabins?
21: Yes, exactly. Short-term housing to help people suffering from homelessness.
4: Oh? That sounds very interesting. Right, Amanda?
5: Oh, these cabins. Wow, look how nice they look.
2: Come on inside.
4: Oh, how lovely. Oh, and bunk beds.
2: Yes, room for a whole family.
4: This is really cozy. You know who would love those bunk beds? Natalia.
2: I can't wait to see Natalia. How is she?
5: She's great. She really is. Getting tall.
2: Aw.
21: Michelle, look! An applicant for the cabin.
2: Really? Let me see.
21: A mom, dad, two kids, and a dog. Do we allow dogs?
2: I don't know. We never really talked about it.
21: We have to allow dogs.
2: Okay, decision made. Oh, look. They lost their home in the California wildfires.
21: And they're looking for a calm space for the whole family to feel refreshed.
2: Just like our ad said, tell them it's theirs.
21: Done. Well, that's it. Now both of our cabins are full. I'm so excited.
5: Oh, they're both full? Well, that's exciting.
4: No, it's disappointing.
2: Yes, well, we're still waiting to hear confirmation from one person.
5: Oh?
2: Yeah, from you.
5: Me?
2: Amanda, we want you and Natalia to have this cabin for as long as you need it.
5: You what?
4: She accepts.
5: Well,
4: Natalia will love it.
5: But my job and her school and...
2: Amanda, just come home. And we'll all help you figure out the rest.
5: Well, I accept.
4: Perfect. All right, now we should get back.
5: Oh, the bowling alley.
4: No, the bowling alley is fine. You need to go talk to Natalia.
5: I do. She's going to be so excited.
2: Bring her back tomorrow?
5: Absolutely. See you then.
21: Bye. It was good to meet you, May.
4: You too.
0: Do you think that Natalia will be excited to live in the Living Waters cabin? Well, we'll find out right after this.
3: 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Has Discovery Mountain been an encouragement to the children in your life? 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
0: Next morning, Natalia finally got her wish, a visit back to Discovery Mountain Academy.
13: Welcome back, Amanda. And Miss Natalia, I presume.
22: That's me.
13: Well, I'm Principal Smith. Everyone calls me DS.
22: Hi, DS.
5: Natalia would like to see the classroom she was almost born in.
13: Oh, I've heard that story. You were snowed in one Christmas, weren't you?
5: Yes, and Jake saved the day.
13: Wow, he sure did. Okay, first, my superintendents are eager to talk to you, if that's all right.
5: Oh, sure.
23: DS, Carson can't get the smart board to work.
13: Excuse me. Duty calls.
5: Bye.
24: Mandy.
5: Hi, Mrs. Gomez. It's Amanda, actually.
6: Hi, Natalia.
22: Hi.
24: I have some coloring pages and crayons at my desk just for you, Natalia.
22: Yay!
6: Let's talk, shall we?
25: And L is what?
26: 200?
25: 200 minus 2W.
26: Oh, I see.
5: Hi.
26: Oh, hi.
25: Amanda Campbell. Why, I haven't seen you in years.
5: Hi, Gramps Gordy. I see you're still tutoring.
26: Yes, he's tutoring the teacher. I'm Joyce Holt, one of the new teachers.
5: Hi, Joyce. You have my favorite tutor here.
25: Ah, Miss Campbell, you are always a smart one.
5: Thanks, Gramps Gordy.
6: We'll see you later, Dad.
25: See you, son.
24: Have a seat.
6: How's the cabin?
5: Oh, it's just perfect.
22: It has bunk beds.
24: Ooh, fun. My daughter would like that, too.
6: Amanda, we'll get right to the point. As you're well aware, we have a teacher shortage.
5: Yes, I've seen that.
24: And you have glowing references.
5: Oh, you checked my teaching references?
24: Yes, I had to if I wanted to offer you a job.
5: A job?
6: We have two openings. You're an ideal candidate for either.
5: Two openings?
24: The first is in Natalia's Grizzly Mountain classroom.
5: You need two teachers there. That class is too large.
24: I don't disagree, but one teacher is a start.
5: Okay.
6: And the other position is, frankly, a surprise.
24: Mrs. Lewis is going back to the mission field.
6: This is a new development.
24: And so the other job is right here in Discovery Mountain.
5: Back in my old first through third grade classroom?
24: Yes, it's a multi-grade classroom.
5: Yes. And how many students?
24: Reader, what's the number in that room this year?
6: Looks like 9 kids.
22: 10!
24: 10? Let's see the papers. No, enrollment is at 9.
22: But, Mommy, if you teach here, I can be in your class. Then there will be 10 kids.
5: Natalia, what do you think?
22: Here.
5: Well, all right. You have your answer. I'm living back in Discovery Mountain, and I'm teaching first through third again.
6: I can't believe it.
5: Me neither.
24: Congratulations. I am thrilled. We have a stack of paperwork to go through, but first, let's go see your classroom.
5: Really?
6: Go. Hannah is waiting for you both.
1: First and second graders, take out your handwriting sheets. Third graders, you've earned screen time. Work quietly. I'm going to talk to our special visitors.
7: Special visitors? Who are they?
1: Focus on your handwriting, Lily. I'll tell you soon. Hi, Amanda.
5: Hi. The classroom looks great, Hannah, but a little different.
1: A lot different. We had a mudslide and had to rebuild both of those walls.
5: A mudslide? Oh, wow.
1: Oh, yeah. It was quite a process. And you must be Natalia. What grade are you in, Natalia?
22: First.
1: Oh, you would be in this class if you were at this school.
22: I'm going to be in this class.
1: Oh, you are?
5: Natalia.
22: And Mommy's going to be the teacher.
1: Amanda, you said yes.
5: I did, just a few minutes ago.
1: God is working this out. I am so glad to leave my kids in your hands.
5: It's a lot to take in.
1: It is, isn't it? Amanda, how should I introduce you to the kids?
5: Well, they know me as Mrs. Lee.
1: The older kids, yes, but the younger ones don't. What do you want?
5: I'm not Mrs. Lee anymore. My maiden name is Campbell, so...
1: So you decide.
5: Okay, thanks, Hannah.
7: Mrs. Lewis, I have a question.
1: You just had to come and talk to our visitors, didn't you?
7: Well... Hey, you have a puppy backpack.
22: I do. I like puppies, and they're not for babies.
7: For babies? Of course not. I like them too. Look.
22: You have puppies on your folder.
7: Yup.
22: I'm Natalia.
7: And I'm Lily. And that's my little brother Luke. And over there's Liam. And then there's...
1: Lily, could Natalia sit with you at your desk this morning?
7: Of course. I'll get you a chair.
22: Yay.
5: Well, those two are fast friends.
1: Lily will take her under her wing. Just watch that she doesn't smother her.
5: Noted.
1: Come on up front. Class, as you know, I'm going to be going to the mission field for a while. So what did we pray about yesterday?
7: We prayed that God would send us a new teacher really soon.
1: Well, Luke, God heard our prayers. He sent us a new teacher.
7: Really? Already?
1: Yes, Lily, God is good. Class, I introduce to you your new teacher,
5: Miss Campbell.
7: Hi, Miss Campbell. Hi, Miss Campbell. Miss Campbell, I have a question.
5: Yes, Luke?
7: If you're going to be our new teacher, what's your favorite subject?
5: They're all great. But my favorite is recess.
1: Recess? Well, class, should we show Miss Campbell our new playground?
7: Yeah, come on. Come on, Natalia. I'll push you on the swing.
22: Okay. Did you know I was almost born right here?
7: In the school?
22: Yep.
7: Oh boy, now this I have to hear.
0: Director Doug, it seems like everything worked out well for Amanda and Natalia in the end.
3: Yes, it did. They're back home in Discovery Mountain. And even May was impressed by the kindness the town showed to them.
0: May was skeptical, but she had to see for herself.
3: A lot like the people from the Samaritan woman at the Wells Town.
0: Oh, that's right. After her conversation, she invited them to come and see.
3: And the people of the town spent time with Jesus and believed.
0: Right. John 4:42 said, "Then they said to the woman, 'Now we believe, not because of what you said, for we ourselves have heard him, and we know that this is indeed the Christ, the Savior of the world.'"
3: You know, spending time with Jesus and his followers is a reliable way to exercise our faith.
0: Yes. And, you know, God took care of Amanda Lee. Oops, I'm going to have to get used to calling her Amanda Campbell now.
3: Me too. I'm so glad that she and Natalia are back in town. And there's another family moving into the other Living Water cabin too.
0: Yes, and prayerfully they'll be able to exercise their faith too.
3: And Gramps Gordy has a new job. One that's a little safer than replacing roof tiles.
0: Yes, definitely. He's going to be a great tutor.
3: I wonder, will Joyce survive a whole year of teaching math?
0: Well, we'll have to wait and find out more in our next season.
3: Until then, catch our weekly mini-adventures and we'll see you back here soon.
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12: You know what time is? 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It's time for the quote of the day. Crying doesn't mean that the person is weak. It means that a person has a heart. Love you so much.
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17: Today, we have a really exciting story for you.
16: Well, actually, Uncle Dan, two stories.
17: Oh, yeah, that's right. Two stories. And they both took place south of the U.S. border.
16: Mm-hmm. One in South America and one in Central America.
17: But they're both true stories, and they involve miracles. Right, Aunt Carol?
16: Absolutely, Uncle Dan. The first story is about two teenage girls, the very age of many of our listeners today. And we call it, We're Going to Kill You. Year-old Ines and her friend Amaris attend a Christian school and sell magazines to help pay for their tuition. And when the opportunity presents itself, the girls also give Bible studies to those interested in learning more about Jesus.
19: Who is it?
27: It's Ines and Amaris.
15: We had an appointment with your mother.
27: We're going to study the Bible with her. Hello there.
19: Hello. My mother had to go out, but she told me to ask if you could come back later.
27: Okay. I guess we can.
15: What time?
19: About 6 o'clock tonight.
27: All right. 6 o'clock it is.
2: really want to come back here tonight? I can't come with you, you know.
27: Oh no, I forgot about your appointment.
2: It's bad enough in the daytime around here. But when it starts to get dark, nobody should be out on the streets.
27: I guess I'll just try to make it a quick study and then get right home. Maybe it will still be a little bit light.
2: I hope so.
27: Besides, I really feel impressed to come. I'll just have to trust God to keep me safe.
2: I'll be praying for you, Ines, that God will keep you safe.
16: Promptly at 6 o'clock, Ines returned to the Ramirez home, and soon she and Mrs. Ramirez were so intent on their study that they hardly noticed how time was flying by. Seven o'clock came and went, then 7:30. By now, the sun had set and darkness had fallen over the neighborhood. Soon, a light rain started to fall and began to intensify, and still the two didn't notice. Finally...
4: Oh, my! It's dark out already, and now someone is knocking on my door. Yes, yes, I'm coming. Who is it?
9: It's me, Damaris.
4: Mrs. Ramirez is... Oh, you're like a drowned rat. Poor baby, come in. Come in before you're soaked through.
9: Is Ines here? We're worried. Oh, Ines, there you are.
27: I'm still here. We were just so busy studying that I didn't notice.
9: Your mother and I, we expected you an hour ago.
27: Oh, Damaris, I'm so sorry. You put yourself in danger to come.
9: Well, I made it okay, but we need to get going.
4: In this rain, you'll both drown.
9: Well, maybe we should wait just a few minutes.
27: In that case, let's just finish up our study.
16: Ines and Damaris stayed for a short time, concluding the study. The rain let up a bit, and just as they were ready to leave the house, Mrs. Ramirez and the two girls offered a quick prayer for their safety. Then it was time for the two girls to go.
4: You be careful now. There's one section of the road that has no street lights. It's very dangerous.
9: We'll be careful.
27: Goodbye.
4: Goodbye. God be with you.
16: The girls started home, glancing about occasionally to be sure they weren't being followed.
9: Boy, it sure is dark here. Without any streetlights, it's hard to see anything.
27: I know. That's why the gangs are so bad in this section. You always hear about somebody being robbed.
9: Or worse, you hear about somebody being murdered.
27: Damaris, let's stop and pray. I'm shaking so hard.
9: Me too.
27: Okay, then. Dear Father, we're in a dangerous area, and we shouldn't be here alone tonight.
9: Please send your angels to protect us. We're scared.
27: Thank you. Amen. Let's go.
9: I'm not quite as scared.
27: Me either.
9: We have just a little farther to go through this bad section. Then we'll be... What's wrong?
27: Look! There! I saw something moving!
9: Where?
27: There, see?
9: Oh, no. Somebody's coming. Maybe it's robbers. Oh, Ines, I'm scared.
27: Here, take my hand. Let's pray again.
9: Ooh, hurry.
27: Dear God, please be with us. Help us to get home safely tonight.
16: As the girls prayed, they didn't see the gang of street boys soundlessly surround them. But when they opened their eyes...
9: Oh!
27: Remember, God is with us.
9: I know.
10: Well, what do we have here?
18: Stop fooling around. Just do what you're supposed to do.
20: Yeah, we gave you the knife. I got you covered with the gun. Get going. Yeah.
18: Besides, there are nine of us and only two of them. Just do it.
10: Hey, cool it, will you? I'm going. See this knife, girlie? Give me your bag, or we're gonna kill you.
27: Okay. There.
10: See now. Wasn't that easy?
27: Remember, God loves you. He died in your place.
10: Huh? What'd you say?
5: Hey, what's the matter? You losing your nerve?
20: Get back here if you're gonna be a sissy.
27: God loves you, each one of you. And he has a plan for your life. He doesn't want you to be lost.
20: If you don't shut up, I'm gonna shoot you right now.
6: Yeah, don't you get it? You're dead.
20: Yeah.
27: Even though you kill me, I must tell you that Jesus can change your life.
13: She don't learn too fast, does she?
10: So let me get this straight. God can change our lives. Now, why would he want to do that? We're just street scum. He'd better not spend much time on us.
27: But he is interested in you. Here, take my Bible. It tells about God. I'm giving it to you.
10: Me?
27: Yes, you.
10: Well, thank you, I guess. You're sure God can change our lives?
20: Hey, man, what you doing? What are you changing your tone of voice? We came here to do them.
27: Jesus loves you, too. Don't ever forget it.
13: Well, if God's got a purpose in life for me, I'd surely like to know what it is.
9: He'll show you if you truly want to know. Here, right here in my bag.
20: Watch it, she's going for the gun!
9: No, just for these, see? Magazines. They'll help you understand the Bible and will help you find God. May God truly bless you.
27: It's time for us to go now. We're leaving. God be with you.
20: Hey, you guys, stop letting him through. Yeah.
13: Cool it, will you?
10: Yeah.
20: I don't
10: let him go.
20: What's the matter with you guys, anyhow?
16: Inés and Damaris arrived home about 9:30, soaking wet from the rain, but jubilant about what God had just done for them. Quickly, they told Inés's mother the story, how, because they had trusted God, he had given them words to speak and had saved their lives. During the next few months, the girls continued to sell magazines and give Bible studies. Then one day, they were invited to attend a seminar for all the students selling Christian literature. Their supervisor urged them to go.
21: Inés, Damaris, I just feel strongly that you should go to this seminar.
27: But we'll miss our work. How can we make up our time?
9: If we don't sell enough, we can't get into school.
21: I know, but I can't explain it. I just believe God wants you to go.
27: Well, then,
9: we'll go.
16: And so they went, not really knowing why, but feeling as if they were doing the right thing. As they approached the church where the seminar was being held, they both noticed a young man standing outside by the door.
27: Doesn't he look familiar to you? I'm sure we've met him somewhere before.
9: Yeah, he does look kind of familiar.
10: Hello, ladies.
27: Hello. Do we know you?
9: Have we met before?
10: Yes, we have met before. Don't you remember when you gave me this?
27: My Bible!
9: You're the boy who...
10: Oh, yes. I see you remember me now. We met one dark, rainy night. In fact, you met our whole gang.
27: Yes, the night God saved us from danger.
10: Well, I have a little surprise for you. Come inside. See? There on the front pew? It's everyone.
27: Everyone?
10: The whole gang.
27: What?
10: Thanks to you and your Bible, we've all become Christians. You were right when you said Jesus would change my life. From that night on, Jesus has changed my life. Mine and everyone else's in the gang.
27: Are you serious?
9: This is so awesome.
27: Wow. Tell us everything. We want to know everything that's happened.
16: After the seminar, Inés and Damaris talked for a long time with the gang members and the young man who had met them at the door of the church. The same one who had threatened them with a knife had this to say.
10: Before I met Jesus, I felt worthless. Nobody loved me, and I didn't love anyone else. My only friends were in this gang, and we gave everyone a terrible time. But after we met you, we began reading the Bible. One of the magazines you gave us offered a Bible course, and we sent off for it. We knew God was changing us, and we wanted the faith and strength we saw in you girls that night. We want you to know that because of you, not just the members of our gang have become Christians, but our families have too. In all, 52 of us have been baptized. God not only saved you from danger that night, He saved all of us from our sins.
0: Amen. God is so good.
16: Mm-hmm.
0: I know Ines and Damaris were thrilled to know how the Lord used their frightening experience to reach the hearts of the gang members and their families.
16: Mm-hmm. You know, it seems to me that their story is a good example of the truth of Paul's statement as recorded in Romans 8:28. It says, "We know that in everything God works for good with those who love Him, who are called according to His purpose."
0: Ah, that's one of my favorite verses, Aunt Carol. You know, in this old sinful world, things can look pretty bad, and often downright scary to us.
16: Mm-hmm.
0: But if we stay close to God, He'll bring good out of our efforts, whether we see the results here on this earth or not.
16: True. And sometimes the Lord even lets us see the results right now to encourage us.
0: That's right. And I'm ready to be encouraged some more. You promised us a second story. So how about it?
16: You're right, Uncle Dan. It's time for me to tell you all about Celestina's miracle. Nicaragua is a country of physical contrast. There are steamy, low-lying regions along both coasts, with the high central mountain range down the middle, which is forested and much cooler. But the contrasts apply to the people as well as the countryside. And this was especially true just after the Sandinistas took control of Nicaragua in the late 1960s. The most powerful faction of the Sandinistas was a group of Cuban Marxists who sent weapons and military advisors into the country. It was at this time that a Christian hospital in the city of La Trinidad was taken over by the new government, and much of the hospital personnel disbanded. However, a corps of 20 to 25 Christian nurses still remained, and Celestina Moses, a nurse anesthetist, was one of them. No doubt she found working conditions difficult, but she tried to do her work faithfully. The days slipped by one in an uneventful way, but finally, a day came which Celestina would never forget. It started out rather routinely. Celestina and her friend Carita, another nurse, walked together on their way to the hospital to begin morning activities.
1: You seem to be in quite a hurry this morning, Celestina.
3: Does it show that much?
1: Mm-hmm. But then you're always up to something. Anything special this time?
3: Well, not really, I guess. It's just the first time for me to work with Dr. Velez in surgery.
1: Dr. Velez, the Cuban doctor?
3: Yes, that's him.
1: Well, I guess he's a pretty good surgeon from what I hear. A little conceited, maybe, but don't worry. He'll get along all right.
3: I suppose. But then there's the patient.
1: No problem. You just put him to sleep and he won't bother you either.
3: No, that's not what I meant. The patient is none other than Guido Geraldo Gonzalez.
1: The Guido Geraldo Gonzalez?
3: Yes.
1: Ooh.
3: Influential community leader, political friend of the new regime. In short, a very important person.
1: No wonder you want things to go well.
3: Not only me. Dr. Velez spent some time yesterday going over the surgery with me. It's a simple abdominal operation, but he kept impressing me with the fact that he wants this particular surgery to be a real success.
1: Well, I could tell him he has the best anesthetists on staff to assist, but then he already knows that. That's why he chose you to start with. So relax. Everything will be all right.
16: A few minutes later in the operating room, preparations for surgery began.
3: Hi, Angie. Where's our patient?
22: He'll be coming down soon. I hear he is somebody, Celestina.
3: That's what they say. Dr. Velez been in yet?
22: Scrubbing up right now. Margarita, too. She's scrub nurse this morning, and I'll circulate.
3: Here comes our patient now. Good morning, Mr. Gonzalez. How do you feel?
23: Drowsy.
3: Well, that's perfectly normal. The injection they gave you this morning makes you feel sleepy. Let's get him onto the table. There, now. Are you comfortable, Mr. Gonzalez?
23: Yes. Oh, I wish this were over.
3: Well, I can understand how you feel. Everybody feels that way just before an operation. But your surgery isn't difficult, and Dr. Velez is an excellent surgeon. Mr. Gonzalez, it used to be the policy here to pray before surgery begins. Would you like me to pray for you?
23: Yes. Yes, I would.

0: Being Celestina, the anesthetist. Let's get started.
1: Celestina proceeded to put Mr. Gonzalez to sleep, but at the same time, she offered her own silent prayer that the surgery would go well. She wasn't willing to entrust any patient solely to the hands of an earthly surgeon, but she trusted supremely in the master physician. And things did go smoothly. The necessary repairs were made, and Dr. Velez initiated closing procedures.
2: Forceps. Good. Everything looks good. Sutures. All right. Better zing that vessel again. It keeps a slow leak going. Good. Look at that needlework, ladies. I sew neater stitches than my mother. Dun, dun, dun, dun, dun, dun, dun. Very nice, very nice. Just one more little...
3: What? This is impossible!
4: Cardiac arrest, Dr. Velez. No blood pressure.
3: Angie, call out the time to me. Every 30 seconds. I want to hear it.
4: Yes, doctor.
3: Margarita, intravenous adrenaline. Now.
4: Yes, doctor. It's in.
3: Come on. Come on. Beat, will you?
4: 30 seconds.
3: It's not working. Let's give it another go.
4: Yes, doctor. It's in. Come on, Mr. Gonzalez, come on.
3: Prepare an intracardial injection. I'll shoot the adrenaline right into his heart.
4: 1 minute. Injection ready, doctor.
3: Give it to me here, quickly. Okay. In you go. Now, come on, heart. Come on. This is just incredible.
4: 1 minute 30.
3: There's no logical explanation. Was everything normal up to arrest Celestina?
4: Everything, doctor.
3: Why? Why would it just stop like that? No particular stress, surgery almost complete, everything normal? It just doesn't make sense. All right, heart. If you won't beat, I'll beat for you. Margarita, get ready to administer respiration. We'll give him CPR. Ready?
4: Ready.
3: 1,000. 2,000. 3,000.
1: Dr. Velez and Margarita worked on with the doctor applying pressure to Mr. Gonzalez's chest in a rhythmic way, and Margarita blowing air into his mouth at the count of 5. Time dragged on.
3: 4.
4: 12 minutes, 30 seconds.
3: 5. 1,000. Any change, Celestina?
4: None, doctor.
3: Well, then we'll just keep it up. This man has got to live. He's got to. 1,000. 2,000.
1: Dr. Velez drove himself to keep at it, pushing, pushing, pushing, in perfect rhythm. But finally, after 20 minutes of effort and exhaustion, there was still no flicker of life. And the doctor realized that there was no point in continuing.
3: Blast it all. If there was just some equipment around this rundown hospital. They do make machines to keep people like this alive, you know. There just isn't any hope for him. No heartbeat, no respiration. By now, no brain. Get him ready for the morgue. I'll go talk to the family.
4: Doctor?
3: Why don't you pray now, Celestina? You wanted to pray to God? Go ahead and pray now. See if God listens to prayers for dead men.
4: He can't talk that way. Not about my God.
5: Take it easy, Celestina. He was just upset.
4: God can do anything. And Dr. Velez can't talk that way about him.
6: I'll disconnect the monitor.
5: Come on, Angie. Let's leave her alone for a minute. We can get the things.
6: All right.
4: God can do anything. Yes, that's right. He can. He can. Who can I find? I need somebody else. Carita! Oh, Carita, come quickly!
7: Celestina, what's wrong?
4: He ridiculed God. Dr. Velez ridiculed our God.
7: Slow down. What happened?
4: Come on. I'll show you. Cardiac arrest, Carita. He died in surgery over 20 minutes ago. They tried everything, but nothing worked. And on the way out, Dr. Velez ridiculed God, told me to pray now and see if God could hear me pray for a dead man. Well, God will hear us pray. God is going to give this man back to us.
7: Oh, Celestina.

0: Gina, do you think so?
1: I know so.
0: No, what are you doing?
1: I'm giving him a little more intravenous adrenaline. We already gave him adrenaline this way, even an intracardial injection, and it didn't work. But I have to do something. Oh, there now. I'm going to hold Mr. Gonzalez's hand while we pray. I'll go first, and then you pray.
0: All right.
1: Dear God in heaven, we know you are all-powerful and the great physician.
0: Is he?
1: Nothing.
0: Maybe it's not God's will.
1: Maybe.
0: Let's go, Celestina. Let's go. Celestina?
1: Carita, let's pray again.
0: Celestina.
1: But I just know God has heard us. I know he can. I know he can.
0: All right. One more time.
1: I'm going to hold his hand again. Dear Father, originator of life and love and hope, please hear us. It is not for us that we pray, but for Mr. Gonzalez, and that your name may be vindicated. We know that... Carita! His hand! It's getting warm!
0: His pulse! Celestina, his heart is beating!
1: Oh, praise be to thee, oh God! Oh, Carita, it's too wonderful! He is alive!
0: God has answered our prayer. Oh, thank you, Lord. Thank you. Thank you.
1: Oh, Carita, you stay with him. I've got to tell the doctor. He's telling the family that Mr. Gonzalez died.
2: You must understand that we did everything possible.
1: Doctor! I'm so glad I found you.
3: Really, Celestina, this is most inappropriate.
1: But, doctor, I must speak with you.
2: Please, you must forgive this behavior.
1: Doctor, please, come with me. I have to talk with you.
3: Later. Can't you see that I must be with Mr. Gonzalez's family?
1: But that's what I have to see you about. Mr. Gonzalez...
2: Please excuse me for a moment. I really must apologize.
3: Surely you must have some excuse for this abominable behavior.
1: Yes, I have a wonderful excuse. Doctor, God has answered our prayers. Come and see.
3: What are you babbling about? I have just lost a patient, a man of no small importance, and you...
1: But he is alive! We prayed, my friend Carita and I, and God has answered our prayers!
3: Celestina, you really are hopeless. He was dead for 20 minutes before I quit working on him. He can't be alive, and even if he were, he'd be a vegetable without sufficient oxygen to the brain for all that time. It's been 30 minutes now.
1: Well, we're here. Go through the door, Doctor, and you'll see.
3: He is alive. It can't be. It's impossible. I don't believe it. Quick, while he's still asleep, let's finish closing the incision.
4: Mr. Guido Geraldo Gonzalez recovered fully from his surgery without a trace of physical or mental impairment. He left the hospital in due time, praising God for his deliverance and knowing that he was alive because of the faith and prayers of a nurse named Celestina Moses. And needless to say, Dr. Velez altered his attitude toward prayer. He changed from the conceited, caustic man who wouldn't let Celestina offer prayer before surgery to the man who kindly told her,
2: Celestina, you must be present at all my future surgeries. You must pray before we begin. Pray that God will be with us and give us wisdom. Pray that the great physician will direct us in everything we do.
5: Praise God, he still works miracles.
4: Mm-hmm.
5: Aunt Carol, I think we should all pray for wisdom and the Lord's guidance and protection in everything we do.
4: Good advice, Uncle Dan. The Lord loves to answer the prayers of those who honor him.
5: In Matthew 18:20, Jesus said these words, that where two or three are gathered in his name, he's there too. That's an awesome privilege.
4: And we want and need his presence here at Your Story Hour.
5: Mm-hmm.
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4: We're also interested to hear how God has answered your prayers. Please do let us know.
5: We consider you a part of the Your Story Hour family.
4: And we're all part of the family of God.
5: And just think, what an awesome family reunion we're going to have in heaven someday.
4: It's going to be great. We'll have all eternity to enjoy being together.
5: Amen. But down here, things run by the clock.
4: So it's time for us to say goodbye for now.
5: And God bless you till we meet again.
6: This has been Your Story Hour, building for a better tomorrow.
4: This is Aunt Carol.
7: And Uncle Dan saying,
4: goodbye, everyone.
7: See you.

0: How is the structure of DNA related to music? The answer next on today's Creation Moment. And now, here's our Creation Moments host, Ian Taylor.
1: The entire creation is woven together on an invisible cloth of mathematics. Since mathematics is also the basis for music, the creation is often more filled with music than we think. In fact, Christians ought to think twice before dismissing as figurative those Bible passages about the whole creation praising its creator. Sometimes the music of the creation in praise of God is more clearly seen. As one California geneticist was studying the structure of DNA, it struck him that the pattern of the bases out of which DNA is built followed a pattern similar to a melody. So he assigned notes to each of the four bases. Cytosine for do, adenine for re and mi, guanine for fa and sol, thymine for la and ti, and cytosine again for do. Upon playing different gene structures according to this orchestration, the geneticist found that rather than endless repetition of wandering melodies, each gene had its own musical style and interesting melody. One collagen gene sounds like Bach. Genes which code for cell adhesion molecules sound like Debussy. And a mouse gene for RNA sounds very much like Chopin. As our knowledge of the creation grows, so does the witness to God's power and wisdom. Truly, the whole creation, in its every part, sings the praises of its creator. Let us join that praise with our voices.
2: 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And be sure to join us next time for another Creation Moment.
3: Hi, I'm Zach. Come along with Keys for Kids down Gilead Lane.
4: Is Miss Kopak trying to hurt Grace?
5: That will do.
6: I don't think she'd do anything to Grace.
5: You're dismissed.
6: She's just trying to sabotage her character.
5: Are you done here?
4: That's

0: Okay, guys, what do we got? Brooke, any ideas?
1: The answer's gotta be here. We just have to put the pieces together.
2: I still say that everything we talked about last time is enough to show that Kopech's out to get Grace, Justin.
3: Yeah, I'm with Mikey. Me too. She's not nice.
0: Guys, we gotta be more precise. I don't even remember everything we said last time.
1: How about we make a chart listing everything we know?
0: Good idea, Brooke. Mikey, grab that old chalkboard over there, would you?
2: Okay.
0: Thanks.
2: So, what now?
0: Come on, Mikey. Think like when we play Clue.
1: Exactly. What do we know so far?
0: We know that, one, Ms. Kopech doesn't want Grace to be in public.
1: Yeah. That's for sure.
3: How do we know that?
4: Yeah, how do we know that?
1: Come on. Don't you guys remember when Becca and Luke were helping me at work the other day and said that Grace was the speaker and Kopech got all weird and answered with something like,
5: Grace? As in Grace Andrews?
6: Yeah.
5: She's going to be in public at this event?
1: Yeah, she writes a kids' book series and she's reading her new one that night.
5: Are you sure Grace is okay with all those kids?
1: Oh, Ms. Kopech, those are only rumors. Grace is wonderful. She's a really good friend of our family's.
5: Yes, I know. But you're not the only people who know her. And you certainly haven't known her that long.
2: That's right. I forgot about that.
0: And you bring up another good point, Brooke. Kopech's known Grace for a long time. Point two. Kopech has a history with Grace.
3: Yeah, we knew that one because Grace said so, too.
0: Right.
2: Guys?
1: Yeah?
3: Yeah, Mikey?
2: Well, so what does all this have to do with that? I mean, so Kopech thinks Grace is crazy. So did the rest of the town. But what does that have to do with the trial?
3: What does the trial have to do with anything?
1: No, Michael's got a good point. The trial has everything to do with this. We got the first threat call about that doctor who was here to testify about head trauma. And we know that Kopech moved here right around then.
3: Shouldn't you write that down, Justin?
0: Yeah, thanks, Timmy.
1: And whoever it was that made the call was still here when the trial was over.
2: How do we know that?
1: Think. Remember before Mom and Dad actually went to meet Grace? They were afraid she might be crazy, too. And it was right before that big storm, and Dad seemed really scared and told us that...
7: It's just that, well, we got another call last night.
4: No way, another one?
7: Yeah.
1: Man, tell me this is gonna stop soon.
2: But the news said the case was over. Why would they call again?
4: Yeah, I thought the doctor left town.
7: Well, this call wasn't about the doctor. It was about Grace Andrews.
8: The caller told us to keep our kids away from her.
3: That's right.
2: Oh, yeah.
0: I forgot about that.
3: I'm so glad Mom and Dad came around. Me too.
0: Focus, you two. Listen, we need to figure out why Kopech would be connected to the court case head trauma doctor thing. We just need to think hard about...
1: I've got it! I can't believe I forgot to tell you guys this. I mean, it's the connection.
3: What? What connection?
1: Remember how I told you last time I was at work? Kopech said she had to take care of Grace's finances when Grace was little.
3: Mm-hmm. That's in point one, I think.
1: Oh, and then even when she was on the phone, I got to work and she was talking to someone else and she actually said insanity charges. She had to be talking about Grace.
0: Yeah, and charges is a word they use in court, so she must have connections...
3: To a courtroom!
1: But wait, guys, there's more. When she explained why she believes Grace is crazy, she said that it was because
5: the mentally unstable are often frivolous with money. After she suffered that head trauma, she was never the same. You see those kinds of effects all the time when a victim has suffered head trauma, especially when a child is blinded like she was.
0: Together.
1: See? Head trauma.
0: Exactly what the doctor was testifying about.
2: So there is a connection between the doctor and Grace.
3: And Ms. Kopech. Is Ms. Kopech trying to hurt Grace?
1: I don't think she'd do anything to Grace, Timmy.
0: She's just trying to sabotage her character.
3: That sounds like it would hurt.
1: It just means she wants to make her look bad.
2: Yeah, she doesn't even want her to know anyone.
1: And I think you were right last time, Justin. Maybe it's that if she can get everyone to really think that Grace is crazy, she can get control of Grace's money again.
9: Wrap it up, you guys! You've got school tomorrow!
1: Okay!
10: Be right down!
3: Jess just kept talking and talking, and well, I'm just
4: glad it's Friday because I couldn't think about anything else, and I really want to get to the bottom of this. Don't you, Mikey?
2: Well, I...
4: Do you think Brooke will find out anything else at work today?
2: I
4: just hope she's careful. Kopeck could be dangerous.
2: Haley, at least talk quietly. Grace might hear you, and then she won't say anything.
4: Do you think Grace will tell us anything new?
2: Not if you don't take time to breathe. It's just me and Haley, Grace.
4: Very funny.
8: Well, hi, guys. What brings you down Gilead Lane?
2: We just wanted to say hi.
4: Yeah, just wanted to say hi. That's all. It's the only reason we came, actually.
2: Haley.
4: Just being neighborly, saying hello.
8: Hello, then.
2: Don't mind her, Grace. She had a long day at school. Long day, you know.
8: Well, why don't you just come on in? You know what? I just took some snickerdoodles out of the oven.
2: Yum! Yum. Snickerdoodles! So, Grace, how come you never talk about New York?
8: What?
2: You just never talk about New York. And since you've lived there most of your life and all, we just
4: wondered what your life was like out there.
8: Well, I don't mind talking about it. What do you want to know?
2: Oh, just stuff like what it was like when you were a little girl. Like, was it hard to learn Braille? Did you have a lot of friends at the blind school? Were your guardians nice to you?
4: Did the person who took care of your money ever try to hurt you or steal what you had? You know, that sort of thing.
2: Haley!
8: Excuse me?
2: What Haley meant was that...
8: I think I know who you two want to know about. And I'll just tell you that, yes, Blanche Kopeck has known me since I was a little girl. I've already told you this. She worked in the home I grew up in, and she handled my money because I was too young. We went through some hard times together, and feelings were hurt. And the rest of that is between Blanche and me. And you have nothing to worry about, okay?
4: Okay. Right.
2: But doesn't Ms. Kopeck have all your money and bank information since you took care of that?
8: Oh, come on. You need to trust me. Ms. Kopeck may be rough around the edges, but I'm telling you to stop worrying. Now, if you two don't start eating these cookies, my feelings are going to be hurt. Got it?
4: Got it.
0: Hey, Brooke. Thought I'd see if you wanted to walk home together.
1: Oh, hi, Justin. I still got 5 minutes before I can clock out, and dusting this front desk is the only thing left on my list.
0: I can wait.
1: Hey, could you hand me those papers?
0: Sure. Oh, no. Sorry.
1: That's okay. I don't think they're in any order. Hey, what's that envelope?
0: This? I don't know. I think it looks like a bank statement from New York. You don't think?
1: I don't know. It could be. Ms. Kopeck always goes through the mail herself. Maybe she...
5: Brooke, what happened here? Why are these papers on the floor?
1: Ms. Kopeck, my brother just came to get me, and we dropped this pile, and we're really...
5: Well, pick them up and stop babbling.
1: Sorry.
5: Are you done here?
1: I think so.
5: Well, I suppose this will have to do.
0: Do you want us to put these anywhere special?
5: No, that will do. I handle the mail. You're dismissed.
2: Grace didn't want to talk about it, Haley. She totally distracted us with those cookies.
4: They were really good.
2: Yeah. I wonder what she puts in... Wait a minute. Forget the cookies. What do you think she meant when she said hard times and feelings got hurt? Whose feelings?
4: I don't know. Hard times. Maybe Grace was running out of money and...
2: No! I bet Kopeck was running out of money and she tried to skim some off Grace. And she was caught, but...
4: But Grace is so nice, she let Kopeck off the hook.
2: And Kopeck felt dumb, so her feelings were hurt.
4: Yeah! Wait a minute. Does that make sense?
6: Hey guys, why are you at the park? You got a football game or something, Mike?
2: No, we're just walking home.
4: Hi, Maya. What are you doing here?
6: I stayed at school longer to help Mrs. Collins.
2: On a Friday?
6: Yeah, well, Tiffany and Caleb were going to the mall after school, and I don't want to be home alone, so...
2: Why didn't you go with them?
6: With my brother and sister? Yeah, right.
4: Why is that weird? We always do stuff together.
6: I know, but your family's different. Where were you guys anyway?
2: Oh, we just stopped by Grace's and had some cookies.
6: You went to Grace's?
2: Yeah.
4: We haven't been over there for a few days, so we thought we'd say hi.
6: Do you guys go there all the time?
2: Pretty much. Hey, what'd you think of her?
4: Oh, yeah, I totally forgot you met her the other night.
6: I don't know, she seemed nice.
4: Would you ever want to go over there with us sometime?
6: Oh, I don't know, maybe...
2: You'd love it, Maya. She makes great cookies and lemonade.
6: Mm-hmm. I'll think about it. It's just that my family doesn't always...
9: Maya! Maya Richter!
6: Uh-oh. What?
4: Caleb and I have been looking all over for you. Mom wanted you home right after school. She made us wait for you.
6: Sorry, Tiffany. No one told me.
4: Yeah, well, now we're late. Let's go. Caleb's got the car. We're supposed to drop you off before we can go to the mall. Hey, Tiffany.
2: Hi.
4: Maya, come on.
6: Sorry, guys. I gotta go. Maybe we can go to Grace's some other time, though.
4: Sure thing.
2: Poor Maya.
1: Yeah.
10: And then what did Mrs. Weinkoop say, Timmy?
3: That my reading was really good, and I got a gold star on my chart.
10: That's a way to go.
11: Wonderful.
3: Yeah, so it was my favorite day of this week. And I'm not even scared of Miss Kopeck.
11: What? No, Miss Kopeck?
10: Where did that come from?
4: Do you believe she said that much? Oh, hi, Mom.
2: Hello,
4: hi, Dad.
2: Guys.
4: Timmy.
11: Timmy, what about Miss Kopeck?
10: Yeah.
3: I'm just not even scared of Miss Kopeck today. Not even a little bit.
11: Why on earth are you thinking about Miss Kopeck?
4: It's nothing, Mom. Right, Timmy?
2: Nope, nothing at all. Not a thing. Timmy, want to go play catch up in the attic?
10: Catch in the attic?
11: Hey, what is going on, you guys?
4: Huh? Nothing. You know Timmy. He's always scared about something. Let's go, Tim.
3: Hey, okay. Bye, Mommy.
4: Come on. Timmy, let's go upstairs to the attic.
10: Should we be worried?
11: About the fact that our three youngest children are lying to us about something?
10: Mm-hmm, that's what I was thinking.
11: Do you think we should call them back here?
10: No, honestly, I have a feeling they'll come clean soon enough.
0: Timmy, you didn't.
3: I didn't mean to.
4: It's okay. I don't think that Mom and Dad noticed anything was wrong.
0: Really? I hope they didn't, and I really hope that you guys didn't lie to them.
2: I don't think it was really lying so much as not telling everything we know.
0: Oh, great. Well, what did you guys find out today anyway? Did you go to Grace's or not?
4: We went, and Grace said that something really big happened once when they were out east. Some big tragedy or something.
0: Really?
3: Justin, are you going to write this all down?
0: Oh, yeah, thanks, Jimmy.
2: From what Grace told us, we figured out that Kopeck needed money once and took it from Grace's account. And then she was caught, and Grace let her go. Now Kopeck just wants to do it again.
0: Are you sure?
4: Definitely.
0: Yeah. It does fit into your original theory, Justin. It makes sense.
12: Yeah. I mean, making people believe Grace is crazy would destroy her credibility. And that gives Kopeck motive in this whole thing.
4: Motive. So, do you think all the strange stuff around town is Kopeck's fault?
2: Like the threat calls?
4: And the flooding of the community center?
0: What?
4: The community center, where we're having the outreach. The basement was flooded last week.
12: You think that Kopeck flooded the basement to keep the outreach from happening?
4: Mm-hmm.
0: Well, that would keep Grace out of the public eye anyway.
3: And what about that big storm that knocked down all the trees during the trial thing?
0: Yeah. Hold it, you guys. Maybe that's too far, don't you think?
3: You never know.
10: Mm-hmm. So, what do you all have planned for your Saturday?
0: Well, I have to go into the bed and breakfast later. Would you pass the pancakes, please, Mom?
11: Sure. What about the rest of you?
2: Oh, I don't know. Maybe play catch?
4: Or go over to the park?
12: Mm-hmm. Get some homework done.
10: There you go.
3: I thought we were going to figure out how Kopeck's been trying to saber-tooth Grace.
10: All right. Game's up. So what's this about, guys? Huh?
4: What about?
11: Oh, that's enough. We want an explanation.
10: Yeah, and for starters, we want to know why we've been hearing Miss Kopeck's name so much.
0: We didn't want to hide anything from you guys. We just wanted to figure this out first.
12: And it's a really long story.
11: Well, we've got an entire day in front of us, and you all aren't going anywhere. So let's get started.
0: Okay, well, really, I guess it all goes back to that big trial you had, Dad, when Dr. Kramer was... We think she has a perfect motivation. And it all adds up.
4: Yeah.
11: I'm speechless.
10: Well, I'm not. I am shocked at your behavior. All of you.
11: What? Oh, you guys should know better than to jump to the conclusions you did.
10: And especially the flooding of a community center. Come on. The center is down by the lake, and it floods every time we have a lot of rain. You all know that by now.
2: But, Dad,
10: we... No, son. I've heard enough. Come on. Everybody get your shoes on.
4: What?
3: Our shoes?
0: Where are we going, Dad?
10: Down to Grace's.
11: Good idea. Enough detective work. You need to ask honest questions of the people who can give you real answers.
10: All right, come on, let's go, please.

0: over here yesterday, Grace, to try and figure this whole thing out.
1: Well,
2: see, we just think it all fits together. Ever since Miss Kopeck came, strange things have happened.
3: Anyway, that's why Mom and Dad brought us over, to tell you what's been going on.
1: We thought you'd have some words for our little band of gumshoes, Grace.
4: Well, I most certainly do have some words. I'm disappointed in all of you.
5: Sorry, Grace.
4: First, I have a question. What happened when I first came back here to Coleraine? Can you tell me that?
0: What do you mean, Grace?
4: I mean, how did everyone welcome me?
0: They didn't. No one came anywhere near you because you were the crazy blind lady. Probably because that's what Ms. Kopeck was telling everyone.
6: Really?
4: Yes, and you're proving my point. People completely tuned me out because of all the rumors that were spread about me.
7: But we didn't do that, Grace.
2: Nuh-uh. People were so mean to you, and they never even gave you a chance.
4: And what makes you any different from them?
7: Huh? What?
4: Just tell me, what have you been doing to Ms. Kopeck all this time? Ms. Kopeck, who's new to Coleraine. Ms. Kopeck, who has no friends that I'm aware of. Ms. Kopeck, who doesn't even have a family here to speak of. Why are you any different from them?
3: You're right, Grace. But most of it was just because we got scared for you.
8: And I guess we got carried away.
4: I guess. I tried to answer every question you guys had when you got curious. Every question you had a right to ask anyway.
2: But what about the threat calls?
4: Blanche is not behind those calls. Your mom and dad and I know who the caller is, and there's nothing to be afraid of.
1: We would have told you if it was otherwise.
4: Right. There's a story inside of Blanche that none of you has even tried to uncover.
0: But she doesn't like you, Grace, and you never go over there.
4: No, I don't. But that doesn't mean that I don't love Blanche Kopeck. And there's a reason why I'm waiting.
0: Why?
6: Dimmy, come on. That's between Grace and Ms. Kopeck.
0: Oh.
6: All right.
4: Michael, remember when you and I talked once about finding out where your enemies weep?
2: Yeah, it was about Maya. In Maine, you were right about that one. No wonder she was so mean.
0: No kidding. You should have heard what happened with her sister at the party.
4: Hey. The point is that, yes, Maya has a sad story. But so do a lot of people. And instead of just reacting to people when they're mean to us or when they do things we don't like, we really need to listen to try and hear what they're really saying way deep down inside.
6: Thank you, Grace. No one could have said it better.
4: Well, I don't know about that. Now, will you guys try to start over with Miss Kopeck? Try to see her with your hearts, too, and instead of just with your calculating little brains?
9: Yeah, sure.
4: Good.
10: Well, we should get back home. Brooke needs to get over to the bed and breakfast, and we all have our Saturday morning jobs to do. Oh, thanks again, Grace.
4: You're welcome anytime.
6: All right, troops, let's go.
9: Come on.
0: Bye, Grace.
9: Bye-bye,
0: Grace.
6: Take care, Grace.
3: Oh, hi, Tiffany. Hi, Maya.
11: Hi.
12: Listen, my mom and dad asked us to drop off this packet for Ms. Kopeck. You better make sure she gets it. Understand?
3: Sure.
12: And my mom and dad want her to call immediately after doing what those papers tell her to do. They weren't happy with her last time.
3: Last time what?
12: Last time she messed up. Look, just give her the papers and the message. Come on, Maya.
3: Okay. See you, Tiff. Bye, Maya.
11: Bye.
3: Weird. Ms. Kopeck!
11: But, Mom, I don't see why we can't just like Grace Andrews.
12: See? I told you she was losing it.
10: Enough, Tiffany. Maya, I never want to hear you ask that question again. Do you understand me?
11: But she's nice, and she hasn't done anything wrong.
13: Maya?
11: And I don't like what you keep asking Ms. Kopeck to do, to stop people from liking Grace.
13: Maya, that's enough.
12: She's not even a Richter anymore. What's wrong with you, Maya? You want to be a Morrison now? Is that it?
10: Tiffany, silence, or you will leave the room.
13: This conversation is over. Maya, you will never question us again about Grace Andrews and the way that your mother and I handle things. Am I clear?
11: But, Dad, it's not fair,
13: Grace. I said, am I clear?
11: Yeah.
13: Good.
11: Can I go now?
12: Yes, leave.
10: Tiffany Richter, you are pushing it.

0: Coming.
1: What's this?
2: It's me, Maya Richter.
1: Well, Maya, what brings you my way? Well, why don't we have a seat here on the swing?
2: Okay.
1: Are you all right, honey?
2: Mm-hmm. I mean, not really.
1: Well, do you want to tell me what's wrong?
2: I just don't get why no one wants me to like you, and why my family wants everyone to stay away from you. And I'm sorry, Grace. I'm sorry for all the things I said about you, and I'm sorry that I hurt you.
1: Well, that sure took a lot. Listen, why don't you tell me what happened to you? What brought you to my front door?
2: I don't know. It's just, well, I've been getting to know the Morrisons for the first time in my whole life, and they're just not as bad as I always thought they were.
1: No, they're not so bad.
2: And I know how much they like you, and getting to know them has been weird. They're so different from my family. I mean, they actually like to be together. And they actually love each other. And I don't know what that's like.
1: Oh, honey.
2: I don't know how they do it. I don't think I can be alone anymore.
1: Oh, you don't have to be, sweetheart.
2: Yeah, I do. No one in my house ever wants me around. Tiffany and Caleb don't even like me. And my mom and dad are too busy to care about anything except how I look or how I act. My family will never be the Morrisons.
1: Listen, Maya. You're right. Your family will never be the Morrisons. And that's because God made you the Richters. And I believe that he has a very special plan for all of you.
2: God has a plan for us?
1: Mm-hmm. He has a plan for everyone and everything. And you know, it's only because of him that the Morrisons are any different.
2: Because they're Christians?
1: Exactly. They've given their whole hearts over to Christ.
2: I don't think my mom and dad would like it if I did anything like that.
1: Maya, it's always important that you respect your parents. And God gave you to them for a reason. But the most important thing you can ever do is give your life to Christ. Do you understand that?
2: I don't know, Grace. I mean, it's one thing for him to take the Morrisons, but I don't think he'd want me.
1: Why do you think that, Maya Richter?
2: Because of all the bad things I've done. Even just how I've treated you.
1: Well, you know what? I forgive you. And most importantly, God wants to forgive you too. All you have to do is tell him you're sorry. Just like you did with me when you first got here.
2: But I really messed up, Grace. I'm not like Mike or Haley or...
1: Oh, Maya, God knows that. He made Mike as much. And he made Haley, Haley. And he made you, you. And he loves every inch of you.
2: He does?
1: So much that he sent his own son down here to die a horrible, painful death for us.
2: I heard about that before, but I never thought of him doing that for me.
1: You know something? If you were the only person on earth, Maya, he would have done it just to save you. All you have to do is tell him you're sorry and ask him to make you all clean inside.
2: He can do that?
1: He sure can. And once he's inside you, once he has you, he won't let you go.
2: I won't be alone anymore?
1: Never. And you'd be part of a whole family of believers.
2: A family?
1: Uh-huh.
2: Grace?
1: Yeah?
2: You really forgive me, even though I've been so bad to you?
1: Completely.
2: And you really think God will take me just like I am?
1: No, especially as you are.
2: Well, how do I do it?
1: Well, do you want me to pray with you?
2: Would you?
1: There's nothing I'd love more. Are you ready?
2: I think so.
1: Okay. You can repeat after me, all right?
2: Okay.
1: Dear Father God, we come before you today because of you.

Wow! What a picture of God's amazing grace. You know, I'm always shocked by how much God loves us and desires us to be in a relationship with Him. Grace was right. The most important thing you can ever do is give your life over to Jesus Christ. I wonder if you're feeling like Maya today, sad and alone, having done too many bad things for God to ever love you? Or maybe you have friends that you've been talking to about God. You see that their lives are different, and now you want that difference in your life too. Well, Jesus Christ wants to be your best friend. He loves you enough that He was willing to come and die in your place for your sin, and He'll accept you wherever you are. He really is the only thing that makes a lasting difference in life. In the book of John, chapter 3, verse 16, it says this, "For God so loved the world that He gave His one and only Son, Jesus, that whoever believes in Him will not perish, but have everlasting life." Do you want to know the blessings of having your sins forgiven and the future of knowing you're going to heaven when you die? Then wherever you are, pray a prayer with me. Then wherever you are, pray a prayer like this with me right now. Lord Jesus, I need You. Thank You for dying on the cross for my sins. I open the door of my life and receive You as my Savior and Lord. Thank You for giving me eternal life. Take control of my life and make me the kind of person You want me to be. If you prayed that prayer with me just now, we really want to hear from you so that we can help you start to grow in your relationship with Jesus Christ right away, right now. And if you weren't quite ready to pray this prayer today, or if you need more information, that's fine too. We want to hear from you as well. 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Today's program, Connections, was a production of Keys for Kids Ministries and was written and directed by Beth Klima. Our production engineer was Steve O'Dell, with music by John Campbell. Our executive producer was Randy Heckman, and I'm Zach, hoping you'll join us again next time on Keys for Kids Down Gilead Lane.

0: you mean the creator of everything came down from heaven to die for the people he created?
1: He was the only one who could pay for all the sins of the whole world. Only someone with no sin could do that.
0: And he really wanted to?
1: That is how much he loves us, Davy. For God so loved the world that he gave his only begotten Son, that whoever believes in him should not perish but have everlasting life. Everlasting life in heaven, where there is no sorrow, no tears.
0: Forever and ever?
1: Forever and ever. And as wonderful as it is, there is even more good news. Once you believe Jesus died for your sins, God changes your heart, and you're filled with the Holy Spirit. And then he lives inside your heart for the rest of your life. And he comforts you and protects you and guides you through life.
0: So, does he live in your heart?
1: He does. And it's awesome.
0: Well, if he lives in your heart, and I ask him to come and live in my heart, whose heart will he be in?
1: Well, that's the cool thing. God is big enough that he can be inside everyone's hearts.
0: Well, I don't think God wants to live in my heart.
1: Oh, he does. Very much.
0: I do some really bad things. The other day, I was playing in Peck's horse trailer. I'm not supposed to.
1: Oh, Davy, that's...
0: And I saw Peck coming over, so I hid on a shelf that's in there, way up high. And I pulled a blanket over me. Right after that, Peck opened up the trailer, and he threw something stinky inside. It was big pieces of some animal. Then he hooked the trailer up to the ATV and took off. And I bounced around on that shelf for a long, long time. And when we finally stopped, I saw cages with jaguars in them. They were like... And then Peck opened little doors in the cages and pushed the pieces in. Then he drove back to camp. I don't think I was supposed to see that.
1: Why do you think that is?
0: Because later Peck told my dad that he went out to check the cameras, but that isn't what he did. I should have told my dad, but I was scared.
1: Yes, Davy, you should have told your dad, but...
0: I do things like that all the time. I play where I shouldn't and do things that I was told not to do.
1: Davy, disobeying your parents is a sin, but God loves you anyway. The Bible says God demonstrates his own love toward us in that while we were still sinners, Christ died for us. All of us, Davy. Everyone who believes in Jesus Christ.
0: I want to believe. Can I ask him to come live in my heart?
1: Yes. Yes, you can. But you know, you should truly understand what the gospel means before you do. I can help you.
0: Right now?
1: Right now, it's really late. Let's save that for tomorrow. We need to get some sleep and find our way back to camp first. But I promise, I won't forget.
0: Okay. I won't let you.
1: It's a deal. All right, why don't we cut some big leaves down to sleep on? Does that sound good?
0: Okay, okay. Right. Yeah, I want that one up
1: okay,
0: there.
1: Okay, here we go. Oh. This one?
0: Yes. Oh, and that, ooh, that
1: look
0: one.
1: Look at that
0: another one.
1: Yeah.
0: The really, gotcha. Really, really big one.
1: Oh, that's too high. Okay, there you go. That's your bed.
0: Awesome.
1: Okay, big guy.

0: Del?
1: Hmm?
0: I can't sleep. Mm-hmm. I keep thinking about Jonathan and Davy. What if Jonathan never even found him? What would Davy do? Would he know what to eat? Would he know how to hide from animals? And even if Jonathan did find him, are they doing all right? Are they sleeping? Are they too scared to sleep? Are they trying to make it back to camp? Stell, it's a jungle out there.
1: Yeah, I know what you mean, Jesse. I keep thinking about what I could be doing, or what I should be doing, out there looking for them. Never mind the darkness, and never mind the critters, or whatever you Americans call them, but if I were lost, would it be okay for Jonathan to be all bundled up in bed trying to sleep? I can't even picture him doing that.
0: Jonathan would build a helicopter out of twigs and branches. He'd be buzzing around with a spotlight made of glowworms. What's going on out there?
1: I'll check.
0: What is it?
1: The ATV and trailer are parked over by the pit.
0: Peck must be taking the Jag away.
1: Yeah. Why isn't she snarling and roaring like she usually does?
0: I think he tranquilized her.
1: Oh, good. She'll wake up happy and free.
0: Stell?
1: Hmm?
0: Wanna pray with me?
1: I was going to ask you the same thing. Come on.
0: Scoot over. Dear Heavenly Father, we know you're with Jonathan and Davy. Please protect them. Please calm their spirits. Give them peace and assurance and courage. Please bring them out of the jungle safely.

Sleep tight, girl. We'll be there. Ah, we'll be there soon. Davey's a little punk, but he sure did me a favour finding you. And... oh! Oh, stupid bushes. Yeah, you came in a camp at the perfect time. Oh! I need brighter headlamps for the snake. Or a windshield. Sorry, girl. No worries, though. Heck's gonna take good care of you. You'll thank you died and went to heaven. If there were such a place. Here we are. All right, kitty. We're here. Be there in a minute. Just need to prepare your cage. All right, see if this thing right here. Oh. Okay, girl. You still sleeping? Oh. Like a baby. Let's get you moved. All right. Just need to make sure your harness is still snug. Oh, there a girl. I know it can't be fun getting hoisted up. Even sleeping. It'll be over in a few minutes. Now. Oh, I can't imagine trying to move you without a hoist. Oh, okay. Hard part's done. Just gotta lower you now. Perfect. Just like Mama easing baby into a cradle. Only this one has bars. Now we'll just take off this harness. Oh, okay. Shh. That's a good girl. Now, stay just like that. I'll be right back. Now then, let's turn this thing on. Sleep, girl. I just need to strip this collar on you. There we. Oh, no.

0: Doc? Isaac? Well, at least you guys can sleep. Oh, what is that? What in the world? Oh!
1: Don't!
0: What was that?
1: I need Doc! Where's Doc?
0: Heck, what happened?
1: I got my...
0: Your face! Oh, you're hurt.
2: What's going on?
1: Doc!
3: What's going on? What the... Jumpers! Heck, what happened to you?
1: Oh, Jaguar! She clawed my face, my eye!
3: I can see that. All right, Peck, come here, sit at the table. Now, sit right there.
0: What do you do?
3: Kendall, get my med kit. Isaac, fetch me water in a big pot.
2: So much blood.
3: Isaac, water, now?
2: Water, right.
3: All right.
2: Hurry.
3: Peck, over this way.
0: Here's your med kit, Doc.
3: I got it.
0: Here you go.
3: Okay. All right, Peck, look, I'm going to administer a painkiller, and that way we'll clean you up and see what's what here, okay?
0: See now.
3: Just a little pinch right here.
0: All right.
3: There we go.
0: Guys, hold on.
3: All right. Hold still, Peck.
2: Okay, I got water.
3: Kendall, please, keep them out. We'll explain what happened to them.
0: Okay, sure, I'm on it, Doc.
3: All right, thank you.
0: And now, Sam, let's go sit by the fire and I'll fill you in. Come on, everybody.
3: All right, Peck, now hold still.

0: No, Davy, stop. Stop it. 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Davy. Davy, what are you doing? Why are you... What's going on? Spiders! Davy! Spiders! All over you! All over me!
1: Jonathan, why are you slapping me?
0: Spiders, Davy, stand up! Get up!
1: Spiders! Get them all!
0: Stop running, Davy! Get back over here so I can swat them off of you! They're all over me, too!
1: Turn around! Are they?
0: I think so! What about me?
1: There's one in your hair!
0: Here, wave it at him. Get out of here.
1: Shoot. Go away, spider. Go away. Look at me again.
0: You're good.
1: Are they really all gone?
0: Yeah, I think so, buddy. Instead of waking up from a nightmare, we woke up to a nightmare.
1: I think that's the worst thing that's ever happened to me.
0: Yeah, maybe. It looks like we got all of them, though. Our beds are officially spider-free. Okay. Look, why don't you try to get some more sleep, and I'll stay up and make sure they don't come back, okay?
1: You're kidding, right?
0: You need to get more sleep, Davy. Tomorrow is going to be a really big day.
1: I don't think... I'll ever sleep again.
0: Okay, look. I'm gonna sit down right here in front of the fire. And I'll scooch back a bit. There. Now you sit in front of me and lean back on my chest. I can protect you that way, and if you want to sleep, you can.
1: Okay. But I don't think I'm gonna sleep a wink.
0: That's okay. You can at least rest. Here, come here. There you go.
1: Ow! Oh,
0: what?
1: Something's in my pocket.
0: What is that?
1: Pax's Strubiter. Something like that. I don't forget how it's called.
0: What is it?
1: It calls jaguars.
0: Oh. Is that the thing you use to call the jag into camp?
1: Yeah. Huh. I was sp-

0: Thank you, Davey.
1: You all comfy?
0: Well, you make a crummy bed, but it's better than being a skate park for spiders.
1: I'll take that as a compliment.
0: What did the annoyed spider say to the fly?
1: Oh, boy. Have you been talking to Isaac?
0: Why would a spider say that?
1: Okay. What did the annoyed spider say to the fly?
0: Buzz off.
1: Got any more? Davey? Good night, Davey.

0: 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In October 1813, 3 months after arriving in Burma, Adoniram decided it was time to visit Mayaday Men, Viceroy of Rangoon, the ruler in charge of the city. He requested an audience with the viceroy and received a summons to the palace. The day of his audience, however, the viceroy seemed very bored and paid little attention to the American man, stammering on in broken Burmese. Adoniram went home wondering whether the viceroy had even noticed he was there. By the following morning, Anne had come up with an idea. She told Adoniram that if he could not make an impression on the viceroy, perhaps she could make one on the viceroy, his head wife. Adoniram was reluctant to allow his wife to attend court. The viceroy and his wife had absolute power, and they often had people who displeased them beheaded. Still, he knew that unless they secured some kind of favor from the authorities, they would not get far with their missionary efforts, and so he agreed to let Anne try. Later that afternoon, Anne went to the viceroy's house, accompanied by a French woman who was a frequent visitor there. Adoniram waited patiently for her to return, hoping everything went well. Finally, Anne burst into the house, her eyes shining. "Thank God!" she exclaimed, untying her bonnet and hanging it up. "Oh, Adoniram, I wish you had been there." Adoniram grinned at her. His wife was always at her best in a crowd. He had known that since the day he met her back in New England. "Tell me all about it," he said. "Well," started Anne, sinking into a wicker chair. "We arrived early, and the viceroy was taking a nap, so about 10 of the viceroy's other wives entertained us. Actually, I think we entertained them. You should have seen them. They called their children, about 20 of them, and they all examined our clothes. They wanted to try on our bonnets and gloves and see our petticoats and stockings. I was just showing them what I kept in my pocket bag when the viceroy came in. You should have seen her, Adoniram. She is a beautiful woman, and she was wearing a gold-embroidered gown and smoking a long silver pipe." Before continuing, Anne took a long sip from the cup of water the cook had brought for her. "When the viceroy walked into the room, all the other wives jumped out of the way and crouched down alongside the walls. The children all disappeared, too. The viceroy then beckoned Madame Duval and me to sit on a mat with her. She asked so many questions. Sometimes I didn't know enough Burmese to answer them. I do hope she understood me." "What kind of questions did she ask?" inquired Adoniram. "All sorts. How long do we intend to stay in Rangoon? Where did we come from? And how many wives you brought with you to Burma?" Adoniram chuckled at the viceroy's last question and then asked, "Did you get to see the viceroy?" Anne nodded. "We had been talking for about half an hour when a servant announced his arrival. I got to my feet and bowed low, and when I looked up, there he was. What a fierce-looking man! He looked as though he had come straight from the battlefield. He was holding a 6-foot-long spear and looked like he would order us out at any moment. But when he saw his wife, his demeanor softened, and he had a servant offer us drinks. He did not stay long, but I'm sure he knew I was your wife. When Madame Duval and I were ready to leave, the viceroy grabbed my hand. She told me I must come back and visit her often, and that she would consider me like a sister from now on." Adoniram chuckled again. "You certainly make a better diplomat than I do," he said with admiration. "God willing, we will not need to call on the viceroy for special favors. But in Rangoon, anything can happen." In January 1814, Adoniram and Anne got to see for themselves just how cruel Burmese justice could be. The house next door was attacked by a band of about 20 robbers armed with swords and knives. The robbers stole everything they could carry and stabbed the owner to death as they left. A week later, seven of the thieves were found, and the viceroy decided to make an example of them. He ordered them to be displayed in the marketplace. Their hands and feet were tied, and their abdomens were cut open so their intestines spilled out. The robbers died a slow and painful death, and their bodies were left in the marketplace for 3 days for the local people to look at as a reminder of who was in control in Rangoon. The sight of the three bodies sickened Adoniram and Anne, who worked even harder on their language studies. The need to share the gospel with the Burmese people and tell them about a new way to treat one another was more urgent than ever. Around the middle of 1814, Felix Carey, his wife, and their three children arrived back in Rangoon. Felix had been offered a permanent post in the royal government in Ava, and he had accepted the position. However, since this meant he would have to give up his missionary career, Adoniram and Anne would be the only official missionaries in Burma. Adoniram and Anne liked Felix Carey and his family, and had looked forward to getting to know them all better. So it was with mixed emotions that they said farewell to the Careys as they boarded a government boat for the journey upriver to Ava. It would have been an even sadder farewell had they known what lay ahead. Felix Carey was the only member of his family to survive the trip. The boat had sailed only a few miles upriver when a storm swept in, whipping up the surface of the river and capsizing the boat. Despite Felix's desperate attempts to save his family, his wife and three children were all drowned. Felix Carey himself was so traumatized by the event that he did not go on to Ava. Instead, he wandered off aimlessly into the Burmese interior. Because of the poor communications in Burma, it was 2 weeks before Adoniram and Anne received word of the tragedy. They were both deeply saddened by the news. Waiting 2 weeks before hearing news of the tragedy was nothing, though, compared to the length of time Adoniram and Anne had to wait for mail from the United States to arrive. It was 3 years and 7 months after they sailed from Massachusetts before they got their first letter from America. The letter contained good news. Luther Rice had stayed true to his word. He had traveled up and down the east coast of the United States, stirring up interest in the establishment of a Baptist missionary society. In May 1814, such a society had been founded under the long name of the General Missionary Convention of the Baptist denomination in the United States of America for Foreign Missions. Adoniram and Anne Judson had been appointed as the new society's first missionaries. Luther Rice was also being supported so that he could continue with the task of raising interest in and money for the new society. Adoniram and Anne could not have been more pleased. Now, they could write to William Carey and the English Baptist missionaries in Serampore and tell them they no longer needed their support. As exciting as word of their new support was, the news that another missionary couple, George and Phoebe Hoff, were on their way to join the Judsons in Burma. George was a printer by trade and was bringing a small printing press with him. This was more than Adoniram and Anne could have hoped for. They would no longer be the only missionaries in Burma. All this good news, coupled with the fact that Anne was due to have a baby any day, lifted their spirits. On September 11, 1814, Adoniram delivered a healthy baby boy. He and Anne named their son Roger Williams Judson, after Roger Williams, an early missionary to the Indians in New England. Both Anne and Adoniram hoped that their son, like his namesake, would grow up to be a missionary. Roger Williams Judson was the first white baby to be born in Rangoon, and whenever Anne took him out of the house, a crowd gathered.
1: "Look how white his feet are,"
0: they would exclaim, or "His eyes are the color of the sky." By now, the Judsons' hard work was beginning to pay off. Anne was able to speak fluent Burmese, while Adniram, who had spent hundreds of hours with his tutor, had a deep understanding of how the language was put together and had nearly finished writing the Burmese grammar book Felix Carey had begun. It looked as though the hard times were behind them. The viceroy accepted their presence. More missionaries were on their way. Adniram and Anne were healthy. The baby was thriving, and the missionaries were beginning to have meaningful conversations with the local people about the gospel. It seemed nothing could go wrong now. Chapter 11. Losses and Gains. Roger Judson turned 6 months old in March 1816. It was about this time that his parents noticed something strange. During the day, Roger was fine. He would lie on his mat in Adoniram's study, following his father's every move, or he would crawl around the garden. He enjoyed all the attention he got on outings with his parents around Rangoon. At night, however, he was a different child. His face felt feverish, and he cried and fussed for hours. Adoniram and Anne worried over what the problem could be. Neither of them knew enough about babies to decide whether it was normal teething behavior or if their son had something more serious wrong with him. Only time would tell. And it did. Exactly 2 weeks after Adoniram and Anne first noticed Roger's high temperature at night, the baby had a coughing fit. Nothing his frantic parents did for him seemed to help. Within an hour, Roger was dead. The grief over Roger's death sent Adoniram and Anne into deep depression. Anne wanted to know if all their children were going to be taken from them. Adoniram had no answer for her as he dug a small grave for his son under the mango tree in the mission house garden. News spread quickly of Roger's death, and later that day, over 200 friends and acquaintances arrived in time for the funeral of the little white child. For the next 3 days, neither Adoniram nor Anne had the heart to go out in public. Instead, they locked themselves away in the mission house, surrounded by the few physical reminders of their dead son, a crib, the tiny clothes he wore, and his mat on the floor. On the fourth day, Anne looked out the window and let out a surprised gasp. "Adoniram," she called. "The viceroy is on her elephant, and she is stopped outside the gate." Adoniram hurried to the window. His mouth fell open as he counted the number of officers in attendance the viceroy had with her. There were over 200 of them. "What can this mean?" he asked anxiously, slipping on his jacket.
1: "I'm not sure," replied Anne. "I've not been to visit her lately. I hope she's not offended."
0: The Judsons stood transfixed as the viceroy, dressed in a blue and gold silk robe, was lifted down from the elephant and set on the ground. "Come on," said Adoniram, grabbing Anne's hand. "We had better welcome her." When they opened the gate, the viceroy stepped into the courtyard.
1: "My dear sister,"
0: she began, holding out her hands to Anne,
1: "I have only just heard of your son's death. Why did you not send for me so I could come to the funeral?"
0: Adoniram watched his wife turn white and supposed she, too, was thinking of the penalty a person could pay for offending a member of the viceroy's family. Anne quickly regained her composure.
1: "I am sorry," she replied. "I was so shocked by Roger's death that I did not think of it." "Ah, well, I am here now," replied the viceroy, patting Anne on the hand. "It is not good to shut yourself away like this. Tomorrow I will send an elephant for you both, and you shall be my guests for an outing."
0: Neither Adoniram nor Anne felt like going on an outing. But deep down, they both knew they had to find a way to put their baby son's death behind them and go on.
1: Sure enough, the following morning, a huge elephant arrived outside the mission house, complete with a howdah, a little booth perched on the animal's back in which Adoniram and Anne were to sit. A rope ladder was dropped, and the two of them were helped up onto the elephant's back. The driver, who sat just behind the elephant's ears, skillfully guided the animal down the road to the corner, where the Viceroyne was waiting on her own elephant. Looking very regal in her gold-covered howdah, the Viceroyne smiled and waved to Adoniram and Anne. Soon the procession of elephants and people had walked through town and out into the jungle around Rangoon. Despite their recent loss, Adoniram and Anne were fascinated by the whole adventure. Their elephant walked side by side with the Viceroyne's. In front of them were 30 men with guns and spears, each man clad in a red tunic and wearing a long, floppy hat that reached to his shoulders. Behind them were 4 more elephants carrying the Viceroy's son and important government officials. And behind them was a throng of nearly 300 servants carrying everything from huge fans to a supply of the Viceroy's favorite cigars. From his position on the elephant's back, Adoniram was able to get a sense of the animal's strength. As they ventured deeper into the jungle, the path became narrower. At one point, the driver tapped the elephant with a stick, and the huge animal stopped and wound its trunk around the tree in front of it. The howdah swayed as the great beast braced its back legs and pulled the tree out of the ground by its roots. The elephant tossed the tree to one side and lumbered on down the path. Finally, the procession reached an open spot under a huge banyan tree, where the Viceroyne signaled the procession to stop.
2: "This will be a fine place for our meal," she said, smiling at Anne.
1: Anne nodded and waited to be helped down the 15 feet from the elephant's back to the ground, where they all ate an enjoyable lunch. The Viceroyne did everything she could to take Adoniram's and Anne's minds off their dead son. The Viceroyne's efforts seemed to pay off, and soon both of the Judsons began to focus again on their missionary work. Anne, who was very lonely without Roger, decided to throw herself into starting a school to teach girls how to read. Most of the boys in Burma learned to read, but not the girls, and Anne wanted to do something about it. Soon there were 20, then 30 girls lined up at the mission house each morning, waiting for Anne to begin reading lessons. After class, when the mothers came to collect their daughters, Anne would tell Bible stories. Many of the women would stay for 20 minutes or longer to listen to the strange tales the white woman told them fluently in their own language. In October, the Huffs and their printing press finally arrived in Rangoon, along with a supply of paper and Burmese typefaces, generously made up for them by the head printer in Serampore. The first thing to be done after their arrival was to build a small hut for the printing press. Then it was time for George Huff to learn as much as possible about the Burmese language so that he could set the type. While helping to set up the printing press, Adoniram kept busy translating the Book of Matthew into Burmese. He also held nightly meetings with local Burmese men. Anne was busy too. Her school for girls was flourishing, and she also had set about assisting Adoniram with the task of writing some simple Christian literature to help the Burmese people understand about God. This task was much more difficult than it may have sounded to their Baptist supporters back in New England. Most Burmese people were Buddhist and did not believe in an eternal God. They had no concept of such a being. For them, human life was an endless wheel of reincarnation, of being born and reborn from one life to the next. This cycle was marked by endless suffering caused by a person's passions and selfish desire for things that could not satisfy the spirit. The only hope of salvation for these Buddhists was to follow the noble eightfold path laid out by the Buddha more than 2,500 years before. A person who disciplined himself and followed this path could eventually reach nirvana,
0: the state of no longer being alive, and so be freed from the cycle of being born and reborn. It was a bleak outlook, completely at odds with the hope and promise of salvation from sin and a new life here and now and in heaven to come held out by Christianity, which Adoniram and Anne were trying to share with the Burmese people. It took a while, but finally Adoniram and Anne produced a 7-page tract that they felt explained the gospel in a way that Burmese people could understand. They concluded the tract by noting the date it was completed, according to both the English and the Burmese calendars. In the year of Christ, 1816, in the Burman year, 1178, in the 967th day of the Lord of the Sadan Elephant, and the master of the Sakya weapon, and in the 33rd year of his reign, in the division Pashu, on Tuesday, the 12th day of the wane of the moon Wagong, after the double beat, this writing, entitled The Way to Heaven, was finished. May the reader obtain light. Amen. The type was set for the tract, and in early 1817, 1,000 copies were printed by George Huff. At first, no one seemed very interested in reading the tract, but slowly, word got around that the foreigners had a holy book, and men began to stop by the mission house and request a copy of it. Sometimes they would stay and ask questions, but most often they just took the tract and quickly left. It was surprising then to Adoniram when one day, in March 1817, he answered the door to find a man who wished to come inside and talk.
2: "My name is Mang Ya," the man said. "I have come to visit you."
1: "Please sit down," replied Adoniram, taking note of the man's expensive clothing. "Where are you from?"
2: "North of here," replied the man rather vaguely. "I have come to Rangoon to worship at the Shwedagon Pagoda."
1: Adoniram nodded. In Burma, March was Tabong, the last month of the Burmese year, and the month in which huge Buddhist festivals were held. Tens of thousands of pilgrims from all over Burma flocked to Rangoon to worship at the pagoda where 8 hairs of the great Buddha were said to be enshrined. Mong Ya leaned towards Adoniram, his voice low and steady, his dark eyes gleaming.
2: "How long will it take me to learn the religion of Jesus?" he asked.
1: Adoniram stared for a moment. In his 4 years in Rangoon, he had never been asked this question. Could it be that this man wanted to become a Christian? "Well," he began, stumbling over his words, "it's impossible to answer that question. It depends on how serious a person is in his inquiry. If a man or woman sincerely wishes to become a Christian, God will give them light. If a person does not sincerely wish to become a Christian, they will never truly understand the Christian message."
2: "It is more complicated than I had imagined," replied Mong Ya.
1: "God is there to help anyone who asks," said Adoniram gently. "Tell me, how did you come to hear of Jesus?" Mong Ya's face brightened.
2: "He is the Son of God," he said, "and God is a being without beginning or end, who is not subject to old age or death, but always is."
1: A chill went up and down Adoniram's spine. Those were the exact words of the tract he and Anne had written. Sitting cross-legged in front of him was proof that the printed word could make a difference with the Burmese people. Mong Ya was the first Burmese person Adoniram had ever heard speak directly of an eternal being. We hope you've enjoyed Adoniram Judson, Bound for Burma, by Janet and Jeff Benge. 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
1: With SRN News, I'm Rich Thomason in Washington. Iran's neighbors are on a state of high alert as the U.S. and Iran continue exchanging fire. Diplomatic efforts to end the war languish. Both Bahrain and Saudi Arabia are warning of Iranian missile attacks. Secretary of State Rubio says allowing Iran to control the all-important Strait of Hormuz would send the wrong message to potential adversaries around the globe.
2: If we create a precedent in the Middle East where a nation state can decide that they are going to control an international waterway, charge a toll, and if you don't pay them, blow up your ships, it will repeat itself in other parts of the world, including in this region. So what is at stake here is not simply the issue of what's happening in the Straits of Hormuz. It's a very fundamental principle about freedom of navigation.
1: Oil prices are on the rise. AAA's national average for a gallon of regular gasoline. As of this morning, it's $4.06, and that's up about 5 cents from yesterday. President Trump is not closing the door entirely on diplomacy in the Mideast.
3: While sitting alongside Lebanese President Joseph Allen, President Trump said he would be willing to speak with Hezbollah as part of an effort to bring greater peace and stability to the Middle East.
4: But I would speak to Hezbollah, and I speak to everybody. I'll speak to people that a lot of people think I shouldn't be speaking to, and things work out. I would say this, if the president wants to speak with Hezbollah for a long time, and if the president wanted me to speak to Hezbollah, I would.
3: Hezbollah remains a U.S.-designated foreign terrorist organization. Willie Nelson, The White House.
1: Gulf Coast residents, quite familiar with the drill, fill the sandbags, batten down the hatches ahead of a tropical storm. This time it's a storm called Bertha, expected to make landfall in Louisiana late tonight or early tomorrow morning. On Wall Street, the Dow futures are down 103 points. This is SRN News. New poll charts approval of gay marriage.
5: Sweden is the country where the most people think homosexual unions are a good thing, 92%. The Netherlands comes in second at 89%. Spain checks in at 87%. On the other end of the spectrum, opposition to gay marriage is strongest in Nigeria, where the population is split between Muslims and Christians, 97%. It's also very unpopular in Indonesia, Kenya, and Malaysia. Michael Harrington reporting.
1: Orthodox Jews have entered the debate over permanent daylight saving time. Congress is considering a bill that would make DST a year-round system, and the most conservative Jews are against it. The problem has to do with sunrise. Under permanent DST, sunrise in the winter would be a lot later than it is under standard time. Some Orthodox Jewish prayer rituals can only take place at sunrise, and if it is later than normal, then those Jews will be late to work and other activities. This is SRN News. Some old satellites will be getting a new lease on life.
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7: That's SpaceX rockets taking Northrop Grumman's two-armed space robot into orbit from Cape Canaveral on a private salvage operation to slap life-extending jetpacks on aging communication satellites running low on fuel. Northrop Grumman's mission robotic vehicle, dubbed MRV, and its jetpacks will spend the next year angling into the proper orbit more than 22,000 miles above Earth. I'm Ben Thomas.
1: OpenAI says its artificial intelligence system went rogue, hacking into another AI company on its own. AI startup Hugging Face detected an intrusion into its data processing systems. Hugging Face's co-founder confirms the attack was from an AI agent and notes that it was mind-blowing that it happened autonomously. More details at srnnews.com.
8: 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May God bless you through this sermon.
9: Okay, so right on, I was going to share today about the early and latter rain. How many of you are familiar with the early and latter rain? I know when I came into the church, the Adventist church, remember same time as Rob Alfalo back in the days, and I heard, you hear things about the latter rain and all of that, and it was always a bit confusing, for me anyways. And I put something together here. This is actually going to be part two, if that's okay, because as you're going to see, I'm going to separate it into three applications. The first two I'm just going to summarize, but I think you'll get the idea fairly well. But I believe the third one is the most important there. So let me pray just one more time, and then we'll get into this topic. Okay, Lord, thank you so much for your Sabbath day that we can worship you here and all around the world as we worship you on this day you've given us. Please speak to us as we spend time in your word and as we cover the early and the latter rain and all that it entails, or at least parts of what it entails, Lord. But we need your spirit to understand, so help us and guide us in the name of Jesus. Amen. So how about those fires in California? Are they still going? Pretty strong? Are they contained at all? Does anybody know? So they're still going pretty strong there. So is this, with the winds, they spread all the more, right? And it's in a populated area. So that's why there's a lot of extra attention there. And so is this is it something related to climate change, or is it signs of the times? How do you see that? Maybe some of both to some degree. But I just bring that up because fire is transformative, isn't it? It changes the whole landscape, especially when the wind is blowing. It moves pretty fast as well. And the early and the latter rain, so that, of course, not in a good way. The early and the latter rains can be likened to the fire of the Spirit sweeping through the midst of God's people, bringing transformation and also empowering God's people to speak His Word. So you think of that, the fire is likened to the Spirit of God. And so it's pretty safe to say that some things in the Bible are fairly easy to understand and pretty plain, but some things aren't so plain. And the meaning doesn't really lie right at the surface. It's only after digging into the Word of God and doing your own research and getting familiar with the Bible itself and the power of God that we begin to comprehend and start to put some of the pieces together. And like an archaeologist, they have to work pretty hard, don't they? They have to get their knees and their hands, they have to get in the dirt in order to find treasures. And Bible students, we can also find treasures, can't we? But eternal treasures, but it takes digging sometimes, doesn't it? But if we dig, I believe, God, that we will find these treasures, or God will reveal those to us. So I believe the study of the early and the latter rains is one of those topics in Scripture that does take a bit of digging into and familiar with God's Word to start comprehending. It can be confusing. Again, as long as I came to the Adventist church, I would hear things about it. And it got a bit confusing because it can be implied and applied in different ways. It's not like, this is what it is, and that was it. No, there's three applications. At least that's how I'm going to present it. And as we find in the Bible, but also the spirit of prophecy and Adventist literature. And maybe between the two is where some of the questions, and I needed a lot of clarification, and it took time. So the first application is in the land of Israel, how the Creator Himself designed the rains to fall in the land of Israel. This is our first application. And once we understand this or get the idea, it's going to help set a foundation for the next two, right? How the literal rains fall in the land of Israel. And I'd love to have time again, this was a little bit of a summary, part one. I covered this some more. So ask questions. We're a small group. We can talk if we need to. I'm going to try just to summarize real quick. But here's our calendar. I think we should have that down pretty good. Mm-hmm. No way, right? Here's our fall. Here's our spring. There was a Jewish festival calendar, which was covered over a seven-month period of time. It started, the first month was in our springtime between March and April. That's just where it lands. Passover was on the 14th day of the first month. And you have the Feast of Unleavened Breads and the Feast of Weeks, all in the springtime, right? And then in the fall time, in the seventh month, you have on the 10th day of the seventh month is the Day of Atonement. And that was for Seventh-day Adventists. Okay, we know about the Day of Atonement, or we should be somewhat familiar with the Day of Atonement, then the Feast of Tabernacles. Right? These feasts come down in the fall. Are we familiar with these, to some degree there? again, they're not easy, but they're prophetic in a way. It's all pointing to Christ and his ministry and more. But I bring that up just because these feasts, there's also harvests associated with the feasts. With the spring feast, you had a barley and a wheat harvest associated with the Passover. The day after the Passover was the first day of the Feast of Unleavened Bread. And then the next day after the first day of the Feast of Unleavened Bread was first fruits. Okay, first fruits mean the first fruits of the barley harvest. They would offer those as a wave offering before the Lord. So that was associated with the barley harvest. Then you have the wheat harvest was associated with the Feast of Weeks, which would come 50 days after that first fruits. And that's why they call it the Feast of Weeks, because it essentially was 7 weeks. So you had your barley and wheat harvest right there. And then in the fall, kind of like us, you have the fall fruit harvest. When do our apples? When are apples ready? Pumpkins and things like that. They had a fall fruit harvest, like grapes and olives and things like that. All right. Just making some sense here so far. Okay, so you had the harvest right there. For our purpose today, we want to get to the early and the latter rains. Okay, so again, in the land of Israel, the early rains actually came down in the fall time. They call them the early rains, where the latter rains come down in the springtime. All right, so now you have associated with the early rains, it was after a long and dry, hot summer. Aren't our summers like that to some degree? The early rains were needed to soften up the dry ground in order that it could be worked and then seeds could be planted. In our area, isn't there something called the winter wheat? Okay, when do we plant winter wheat? Yeah, so it was kind of like that. They would plant in the fall. They would actually what? They would start to grow. It would start the growing process. And then through the winter months, those plants would go dormant right until the springtime, just like winter wheat. Make sense? So early rain is associated with the beginning of the growing process. And now you have the latter rain, which comes down in the spring, and they're usually heavier. Again, the dormant plants would come alive. They would grow up into maturity, and then they would be ripe for the harvest. Specifically thinking of the wheat and the barley, or the barley and the wheat harvest there, which were associated with the feasts. Okay, does that make sense? So the early rain, again, is in the fall. The latter rain is in the spring, and generally the latter rain is stronger than the early rain. So one key point, at least that I'm making in these presentations here, is both the early and the latter rains were necessary to produce a harvest. If you had no early rain, then you couldn't do what? The ground couldn't be softened, it couldn't be worked, then you couldn't plant. Huh?
10: Couldn't sprout.
9: Yeah, then the seeds wouldn't sprout. So if you don't have the early rain, you can't get things even started. Then if you don't have the latter rain, then the process won't go to a maturity. You needed both the early and the latter rains, and that's very important as we go into the next couple applications here. So lacking either of those, you either have a bad harvest or no harvest at all. Okay, so this is all connected with the literal land of Israel. Does that make sense? Any questions or thoughts on that? It's just a little bit quicker. I didn't go into too much depth on that one, maybe more so on the next application, but if that makes sense, it'll help set a foundation for the next couple applications, all right? So again, trying to understand the early and the latter rain, here's part one. You got to get that down first. And then the second application applies to the outpouring of the Spirit at the time of the early apostolic church and in the time of the end. So when the church began and when the church ends, we can make application to the early and latter rain. Does that make sense? Okay, so here's where we go to our scripture reading in Joel chapter 2. It starts off, so It says here, "So rejoice, O sons of Zion, and be glad in the Lord your God, for he has given you the early rain for your vindication, and he has poured down for you the rain," the what? "The early and the latter rain." Notice he doesn't separate the rains, they work together. It says, "As before, the threshing floors will be full of grain." Remember the wheat and the barley harvest? "Your vats will overflow with new wine." Well, where does wine come from? Grapes. So that's the fall harvest. And then the oil, where does the oil come from? The main one, the olive oil, again, in the fall. All right, so there's the early and the latter rains produce the harvests. And that covers both of them right there. A couple verses later, in verse 28, Joel picks up saying, "It will come about after this." So after this, essentially he's talking about a plague of locusts that ravaged the land. The land was unfruitful, reading in the context of Joel. And essentially the curse of a broken covenant. One of the curses was plagues. And enemies would come in and it's against Israel. But in this case, it talked about a plague of locusts. And of course, there's a call to repentance and all of that. So after this, that's the after this, he says, "That I will pour out my spirit on all mankind." How much of mankind?
10: All.
9: Yeah, all mankind, he says right there. "And your sons and your daughters will prophesy. Your old men will dream dreams. Your young men will see visions. Even on the male and female servants, I will pour out my spirit in those days." So, Joel, in the context there, he just talked about the early and the latter rains, and now he's likening those to what? The outpouring of the Spirit of God. Can you see that? All right, again, remember this first part, the first two parts are a little bit more of a summary, as I mentioned at the beginning. So in those days, so when Joel talks about in those days, well, what days is he talking about? Well, if you read Joel, he's talking about the day of the Lord. So the day of the Lord would be, again, when he'd pour out his spirit and great things would happen, right? So this would be, when we talk about the day of the Lord, when the Lord brings about vengeance and deliverance of his people. When is that ultimately? When is the day of the Lord?
10: Jesus.
9: Yeah, the day of the Lord would be the second coming, right? He's going to bring deliverance for his people and vindication. So that's what Joel is talking about there, okay? That's what he means by in those days. All right? So now in Acts chapter 2, Peter said the outpouring of the Spirit at Pentecost was the fulfillment of Joel's prophecy of the early and the latter rain. In Acts chapter 2, what happened in that day? Was the Spirit poured out? Okay, you remember it was when the tongues of fire rested on the faithful gathered in Jerusalem, as Jesus told them, go gather in Jerusalem and wait for the promise of the Holy Spirit there. So, and Paul, again, we're not reading the text in Acts chapter 2 for the sake of time, but he quotes from Joel chapter 2. So he's essentially saying this is the fulfillment of that prophecy, right? The gospel was preached and everybody understood in their own language, at least right at the beginning. And all were amazed. They were pierced to the heart when they heard the word of God. And as Peter continued to speak of Christ, and he called his hearers to repentance, and he called them to repentance and to be baptized in the name of Jesus. And how many were added on that one day? Okay, but of course it continued after that. It didn't stop on that one day. The Spirit was being poured out. And what were the effects of the Spirit? When you think about the book of Acts, you know, what were some of the effects? Because we can say the book of Acts really is the Acts of the Spirit. Because as the Spirit worked in the church, what does anything come to mind as far as what was going on? You know, even before the outpouring of the Spirit, the disciples gathered together in unity and with one mind, you remember? They weren't the only ones there, but the Spirit brought unity. What about study and prayer? Was that happening in the early church? Weren't they doing that together? Daily, house to house, breaking bread daily. They had all things in common, right? They shared things. The word of God prevailed. You see that in Acts chapter 19. That was even in Ephesus. The word of God was prevailing. There were miracles, weren't there? Yes, there were healings from people who were sick, but also hearts were healed and people were converted to Christ. So that's which one is more of a miracle, could you say? There were definitely many baptisms, but also the spirit of prophecy was present, was it not? You can read through the book of Acts, it comes up multiple times. And even Peter and Paul and all of them saw visions and many others. So the church grew inside and out. Again, it was a product of the Spirit, not of our planning and resources and all of that, right? It was a product of the Spirit. I'll come back to that thought a little bit later.

Literal fulfillment of the day of Christ. Okay? But Joel's prophecy, again, was about the day of the Lord, which is connected more to a second coming. Again, when God will bring justice and deliverance for his people at his coming. Okay? All right, this is a little more, again, this is a little more review before we get to our last point, and maybe it's not so much of a review, but so, let's see here. So as there was an outpouring at Pentecost, right? So that outpouring in Peter's day was at Pentecost. All right, so we know Passover. Who was the Passover lamb? Christ. That was Christ. And the Feast of Unleavened Bread and the first fruits. I don't have it all written in here, but all points to Jesus, right? And his death and his resurrection. The first fruits points to his resurrection. Okay, all associated with these feasts. And then how many days was Jesus on earth before he ascended to heaven? Yeah, so he was 40 days with the disciples. In the end, I'll say, how many days was it before the Spirit poured out? Then you get to the 50 number. Okay? So that's why you get Pentecost, and Pentecost essentially means 50 in the Greek. Okay, so 50 days after. So there was an outpouring at Pentecost. Yes, we know that from the Word of God. But we'll also believe there will be an outpouring of the Spirit in the last days connected to the Day of Atonement, which we know as Judgment, and the Second Coming of Christ. So all these spring feasts point to the First Coming of Christ. Okay, am I right with that? Where the fall feasts, especially the Day of Atonement, as we know, are pointing to the Second Coming of Christ. When ultimately will we tabernacle with God? Right, in the new heavens and a new earth. Okay, so that would be the fulfillment of that. But we're in the time of judgment before Jesus comes back. But judgment just doesn't stop when Jesus comes back. There's still a millennial judgment. There's the executive judgment when he creates the new heavens and the new earth. Okay, so now speaking of this last days right here and this outpouring, this is at the time of the last proclamation of the good news, right? Before Jesus comes back. And as Adventists, we know it's in connection with the three angels' messages of Revelation 14 and the loud cry of Revelation 18 when the earth will be illumined with the glory of God. Right, and this is what we normally will refer to as the latter rain. Okay? As the latter rain in the land of Israel was generally greater than the early rains, the outpouring at the end of time will be greater than the outpouring of the Spirit at the beginning of the church. Have you heard that before? Okay, we're actually going to read that here in just a moment. Okay, is this making sense? Even though we're kind of skimming through it here a little bit. So there's one thing that was always a little confusing to me. Now maybe I'm easily confused. That happens quite a bit too. Is that Ellen White in the Spirit of Prophecy, she will call the outpouring of the Spirit in the last days, she'll call it the latter rain, where she calls the outpouring of the Spirit at the time of the early church, she calls it the early rain. And that makes sense if we're thinking, well, there's going to be a greater outpouring at the end of time, that's the latter rain. And then the time of the outpouring at the early church is called the early rain. Okay, that's what she says, and I think we'll see that here in a moment. But one thing that confused me, because I'm a chart person, I love charts. Well, she calls it the early rain, but that's when the latter rains were falling, literally. Mm-hmm. And the latter rain, based on the chart, that's when the early rains were falling. I wish it was just the other way around. Then it would have been so much easier for me to not get confused. Isn't that confusing already? Whoops. I think I just got a little zap right there and it shut it off. All right, so you see what I'm saying right there? As far as why I was confused, and it's just backwards. So again, trying to see what the Word of God is saying, how the rains fall in the land of Israel, and then what the Spirit of Prophecy, and putting that all together, and making some sense of that. All right, so in that case, it was, you know, from what she was saying, it was a bit backwards. Not that it was wrong by any means, but it was confusing to me. All right, so these, in general, do these make sense? We have the land as it literally fell in the land of Israel, and then the outpouring of the Spirit at the time of the early church, and then at the end of time. We've made some quick applications to the early and the latter rain.
So the last application

0: which I believe actually is the most important application that we need to understand and apply, because without this application, not one of us will be ready for any outpouring of the Spirit of God. That's why this is the most important. And this last application is the early and the latter rains as it applies to each of us in our lives. So again, as we read in the Word of God, as we read in the Spirit of prophecy, we can make application to the early and latter rains. How many of you are thankful for the Word of God? Right? That's more of a rhetorical question, right? You know, God speaks to us through His Word. You know, I feel that for me, as long as I've been in the church for getting close to 30 years, I feel most connected and God speaking to me when I'm reading His Word. When I'm praying, it's more me talking. Maybe I don't listen enough. But when I'm reading God's Word, okay, I start, I see that. I'm understanding, maybe. But God speaks to us through His Word, and He uses nature also to teach us lessons, doesn't He? So we're already talking about the early and the latter rains. He's teaching us things through that to teach us about the spiritual life. And I guess it goes without saying that Jesus knows a thing or two about the growing process of seeds, since He took part in the creation in the first place. So He knows a thing or two. You have parable of the sower, right? We're familiar with this one, right? You know, we sow on the rocky roads, some fell on the road, the rocky places. Some seeds fell on the thorns and briars. Some fell in good seed, good soil, right? The seeds represent the Word of God. And the soil, what did the soil represent? It represents us or our heart. Yeah, different types of people and how we receive the Word of God. So He spoke that parable there. But the one that we're going to read here real quick is just a real short parable. Is the parable of the growing seed in Mark chapter 4. And Jesus was telling this when He was by the Sea of Galilee. Has anybody been to the Sea of Galilee before? You've been there? That's awesome. I've been there. Claudia and I have been there a couple times, and it's cool. It's not the biggest sea. I guess it's more like a lake, I guess you can call it. And it's about 12 miles long and maybe 5 or 7 miles wide. So you can see side to side pretty good, especially when you're up, you know, where Jesus gave the Beatitudes. I couldn't quite see the opposite end. It was a little hazy in there. So, but it's in a bowl, you could say, because there's high elevation all the way around it. So it's in a bit of a bowl. It's all fresh water. And I believe it's the lowest freshwater body on the earth. Or the Dead Sea is the lowest saltwater body. So just imagine Jesus is teaching by the Sea of Galilee. He's teaching a string of parables as Mark put them together. And here's where He tells the parable of the growing seed. And He relates the growing of a plant from a seed, right, to the spiritual life. He's drawing the comparisons. All right, and here's what He says here in Mark chapter 4. Starting in verse 26, He says, "The kingdom of God is like a man who casts seed upon the soil, and he goes to bed at night and gets up by day, and the seed sprouts and grows." How? Well, he himself doesn't even know. The soil produces crops by itself, first the blade, then the head, then the mature grain in the head. But when the crop permits, he immediately puts in the sickle because the harvest has come. And we've already talked a little bit about the growing process with the early and the latter rains. But here we have a short kingdom of God parable, right? How the kingdom of God grows within us and then ultimately grows out, because we're commissioned, or we should by nature produce fruit, right? So does a plant produce fruit for itself? No, it produces fruit. Yeah, to share it with others, right? So in this parable also, the seed represents the Word of God. Who is the sower? Huh? God, Christ, 100%. I could say we're sowers too, aren't we? You know, I think of God first, but also, you know, we're all missionaries. We don't have to go overseas to be missionaries. We are all missionaries here. But ultimately, growth. Who causes the growth? Okay, God alone causes the growth. This guy is like, how to grow? I don't even know how it grow. It was Paul in 1 Corinthians chapter 3 when he says, "I planted, Apollos watered, but God causes the growth." It's only the power of God. We always need the power of God. So we all know seeds You know, they need soil and sun to grow, don't they? In general, right? You know, but I actually grow veggie sprouts at my house without soil and without sun. You ever have alfalfa sprouts? Clover sprouts, broccoli sprouts, things like that. You don't need soil and the sun. But one thing all seeds need to grow is what? You have to have the water. If there's no water, they won't even begin to sprout. So the seeds of God's word sown in our hearts also need water to grow, making the spiritual application. So just as the early and the latter rains caused growth in the land of Israel, so also the rain of the Spirit causes growth in our lives. Amen? Now, it's only by His power. And there are both the early and latter stages of that growth as we press on to maturity or perfection. Okay, there's an early and latter process, again, as we're going to see. So I've got this article here. It's from the Review and Herald, 1897, March 2nd, back in the days, an article entitled Pray for the Latter Rain. Because don't we usually say that? We need to pray for the latter rain. Okay, and that's the title of the article there. You know, I'm going to read a decent portion of this because, again, I'm trying to bring clarification of what the early and the latter rains are from the Bible and from, right, the spirit of prophecy. Because when you put them together, once we work out some details, it brings more of an understanding. So that's where we're going to read a little bit of this here. And this article is a pretty good summary of the process there. So that's why this one specifically. All right, so notice what it says. It says, He will cause to come down for you the rain, the former rain and the latter rain. The former means the early rain. That's the King James Version, quoting Joel chapter 2 and verse 23. It says, in the east, okay, so thinking more of Israel, the former or early rain falls when? In the sowing time. Now it's in the fall. You remember the chart I put together? Okay, so that was in the fall. It is necessary in order that the seed may germinate under the influence of rising showers, the tender shoot springs up. The latter rain falling near the close of the season, when did the latter rains fall? That was in the close, that would be the springtime. They ripen the grain and prepare it for the sickle. So the Lord employs these operations of nature to represent the work of the Holy Spirit. And again, being new to the church some 30 years ago and trying to understand the Bible and the spirit of prophecy, I mean, that's a lot to process, isn't it? You know, and maybe I was a little slower, but just trying to make sense of everything was so new for me because I came from pretty much nothing. But here, Ellen White is employing, right, or just saying that the Lord is employing these works of nature to represent the work of the Holy Spirit in our lives. So again, based on what that was saying right here with the former or early rains and the latter rains and the fall and the spring, that's just what we try to demonstrate right here. Okay, the fall and the latter rains, okay? Just try to put it in chart form. How many of you like charts? I love charts and timelines and things like that, right? Visuals, just to help us understand here a little bit. Let's see here. Okay. So anyways, the chart here again was from the sowing time, which was part of the early rains, and then all the way down to the harvest, which would be after the latter rain. So, but now we're applying this concept to spiritual growth. Okay, reading on here, it says, as the dew and the rain are given first to cause the seed to germinate, part of the early rains, right? And then to ripen the harvest, well, that's what the latter rain does. So the Holy Spirit is given to carry forward from one stage to another the process of spiritual growth. Does it all happen at once? Not at all. It's a process. The ripening of the grain represents the completion of the work of God's grace in the soul. So again, this is the individual application by the power of the Holy Spirit. The moral image of God is to be perfected in the character. We are to be wholly transformed into into the likeness of Christ. So the work of the Spirit in the life is likened to the early and the latter rains. Growth happens in stages, always, not all at once. Is the work ever complete? Yeah, really, when Christ comes, it'll be complete, because either we're in or we're out at that point. By God's grace, we'll all be in, but this process goes on and on. But there is an early stage, but what is the end result to focus on first? The individual is to be transformed into what? The image of God. Okay? Most notably, our characters will be transformed into the likeness of Christ. And transformed from a spiritual infant, which I began 30 years ago, to a mature Christian. Again, all the process of the work of the Holy Spirit there. We are to reflect Christ. Amen? I told a story to the kids at the school. It was actually, I'm working on Spanish. So I'm reading this little Spanish, the kids' Spanish devotional book for myself, so I can learn Spanish the rest of the way. But there was one that was called El Salón de los Espejos, which means the room of mirrors. Have you ever been to like a fair or maybe a kid's museum and you go into a room, there's a bunch of mirrors? How do you look? Distorted, right? Sometimes your head is about this big and your body is that big. And so I was just talking to the kids. You know, we're supposed to reflect Christ, but sin causes us to be distorted and we don't rightly represent Christ. But this is the work of the Spirit, to slowly work on us and maybe shrink our heads down here if we get too big, right? You know, to get us so we reflect Christ more fully. There's growing pains along the way. We have growing pains. We all have growing pains. We learn lessons. Storms come. Blizzards are going to come. I'm hoping not this winter. But storms come in the life. And we could say the lack of spiritual rain or weeds present in our life can overtake the growth. Okay, so this is all the work of God in our lives. And we, what is our part of the work? I guess maybe it's more submission and following after God, and then He will do the work in us. So thankfully, as we have a good shepherd who watches over His flock, we have that, right? We have the good shepherd who watches over His flock. We also have a good gardener who keeps an eye on His crop. I made that up, you know. I'm not much of a poet, but that was my best crack at it right there. But He's both, isn't He? Doesn't He pull weeds? Doesn't He treat for disease? We have a peach tree in our backyard that's getting some peach leaf curl. So in the fall, when all the leaves are off, you're supposed to spray with, it's an organic type of a mineral, copper-based, and it's supposed to help, whatever disease, if it's a fungus or whatever it is, you know. But Jesus does many things for us, treating, enriching the soil of our hearts so that we will produce good fruit. So this is what it does. Amen? Amen? All right, so the spiritual growth is a process. The rains don't fall at once. They fall in their season. And we have seasons along the way. Even the latter rains don't fall all at once. Yes, there may be a downpour, maybe two or three, but it's still a process over time. So when we say, and again, I heard this in our church, we need to pray for the latter rain, what are we really praying for? Are we just waiting for one great big downpour and that's it? We just want one big pour and it's all over? Just based on our understanding of how the literal rains fell, okay, there appears to be more to the picture. And by nature, when an abundance of rain falls all at once, what happens to that water? It doesn't even have time to soak in. If the ground is dry, kind of like hard hearts, no water will soak in. It takes a lot longer. But even when the ground is moist, not most of the water sheds right off. So if we're just praying for one big rain, again, we're missing the picture there. The best rain is what? When it's spread out over time. Yeah, we needed a moderate amount of rain, but it needs to be spread out over time. So early rain, what is it to the individual? Okay, remember, there's an early process. As for the individuals, the early rain can be seen as the initial accepting of Christ and the gospel. Okay, the early rain, His word is sown in our hearts. There's repentance and a turning to God. Right? There's a following Him. Aren't we His disciples? That's what it means to be a disciple, to follow Him, giving our lives to his service. Okay, so here's, we're going to liken this to the latter rain. Notice here, same article. There must be a constant development of Christian virtue, a constant advancement in Christian experience. This we should seek with intensity of desire, that we may adorn the doctrine of Christ our Savior. Many have, in a great measure, failed to receive the former or early rain. They have not obtained all the benefits that God has thus provided for them. They expect that the lack will be supplied by the latter rain, when the richest abundance of grace shall be bestowed. They intend to open their hearts to receive it. But what does she say? Right? They are making a terrible mistake. Right? They haven't even... The latter rain can't do its work unless if the early rain has done its work first. Just like in the natural process, the basics of Christianity, putting our faith in grace, being obedient, trusting in Him, even if we can't feel His presence with us, right? All of these things have to come first, right? The basics of faith. It goes on saying, the work that God has begun in the human heart in giving His light and knowledge must be continually going forward. Amen? We need to continually grow and seek after God, take notes. Not just because it's my sermon, but anybody. If a kid's up here, I take notes. It doesn't matter, right? We need to continue to grow. Every individual must realize his own necessity. The heart must be emptied of every defilement and cleansed for the indwelling of the Spirit. Amen? It was by the confession and forsaking of sin, by earnest prayer and consecration of themselves to God, that the early disciples prepared for the outpouring of the Holy Spirit on the day of Pentecost. So when does all this need to happen? It has to happen now. We need to continually be advancing, sensing our need of Christ, emptying of ourselves, confession, repentance, right? In the beginning of our faith, it all has to go back to Christ, doesn't it? And we can even say the blood of Christ. We need to mention that every sermon, as I've heard before. It all goes back to the point of Christ, or the blood of Christ. And I'm going to jump back to the book of Joel. In our church, we talk a lot about righteousness by faith. 1888, you're familiar with that history of our church, righteousness by faith? Is everybody familiar with that? Because we are saved by faith, right? And we're not saved at all because of our works. Works come as a fruit of faith. But notice what Joel said here, back when we read this earlier. It says, "So rejoice, O sons of Zion, and be glad in the Lord your God, for he has given you the early rain for your vindication, and he has poured down for you the rain, the early and latter rain, as before. So notice this thing, that word for vindication right there could also be translated as righteousness and justification. It's actually the same word that's used in Genesis 15:6, speaking of Abraham, when it says, and he believed in the Lord, and he reckoned it to him as, right, even though in English, in this version, it's translated as righteousness, and then in Joel, vindication, it's the same word used in context with Abraham, right? He believed the Lord, right? And this was before he had no son up to this point, but he believed the Lord, and that his descendants would be like the stars of the heaven. And when we talk about the Greek Septuagint, which is the translation of the Hebrew to Greek, and then what the words that Paul uses in Romans and Galatians, it's the same word, right? He's saying that we are declared righteous by God's grace, amen? It's that same thing. So, back to Joel there, the early rain, and if we're getting the concepts here, is the beginning of growth. And what is given for the beginning of our growth? Vindication, righteousness, and justification. Can you see the message of righteousness by faith here? Because he only mentions he's given you the early rain for your vindication, but then he's poured out the early and the latter rains as before. So the early rain is given for our righteousness as we come to believe. Justification, vindication at the beginning of our growth. All right, we're justified by God's grace. As I look at my notes here, we are accepted by God. We accept Him. Transformation begins. Yes, we keep the commandments of God, but that comes as a fruit of faith. We're not legalists because we say keep the commandments of God. So if we miss the sound, if we miss the foundation of God's salvation, you know what happens? What happens to our house? If the foundation isn't strong and square, what's going to happen to the house? Yeah, I used to build houses, and there was one foundation that was off, and you didn't really notice it until they started putting the cabinets in. And then you had one end of the cabinet is down, the other end is about 2 or 3 inches off the ground. So the foundation was off, and that a little late at that point, so we had to do some work on that one. So very good. So if the early rain is the beginning of the growth, the latter rain is growth leading to maturity. Can you see the application there? Okay. Again, it's a process over time, and there's no exact moment of transition from early to latter rain when we apply it individually. It's a continual cycle. Okay. Do we ever, actually, I'm just going to read the quote here as we're winding down here. It's a cool article, isn't it? It seems pretty clear when you... when we take our time going through it. It says, the latter rain, ripening of earth's harvest, represents the spiritual grace that prepares the church for the coming of the Son of Man. But unless the former early rain has fallen, there will be no life. The green blade will not spring up, just like we read in the parable of the seed. Unless the early showers have done their work, the latter rain can bring no seed to perfection. So are we just waiting for the latter rain and that's it? Yeah, pray for the latter rain. Oh, yeah, we need to do that. But we're assuming that the early rain has already done its work in our hearts. Again, for an actual harvest on the land of Israel, they needed both the early and the latter rain. Otherwise, there would not be a harvest. At no point in our experience can we dispense with the assistance of that which enables us to make the first start. The blessings received under the former or early rain are needful to us to what? All the way to the end. As we seek God for the Holy Spirit, it will work in us meekness, humbleness of mind, a conscious dependence upon God for the perfecting latter rain. Okay, so the latter rain comes after. It will never do to cease our efforts. If we do not progress, if we do not place ourselves in an attitude to receive both the former and the latter rains, we shall lose our souls and the responsibility will lie at our own door. Okay, so even if she does call the outpouring at the time of the early church the early rain and the outpouring at the end of the time the latter rain, I think she still understands that you need both the early and the latter rains together. There must be no neglect of the grace represented by the former or early rain. Only those who are living up to the light they have will receive greater light. Does that make sense in principle? If we don't follow through with what we already know, is God going to bless us with more? He could, but only if he knows better. Unless we are daily advancing in the exemplification of active Christian virtues, we shall not recognize the manifestation of the Spirit in the latter rain. It may be falling on hearts all around us, but we shall not discern or receive it. So is the latter rain, because that was a question I think I asked on the first time, the first part, is the latter rain that something fell? Is it falling or is it going to fall? I guess it depends on how you apply it, right? The latter rain, is it just something that's future that we're praying for? No, it can be falling down even now if we apply it individually. Okay? No one of us, and it is no one of us, will gain the victory without persevering, untiring effort, proportionate, I like that word, to the value of the object which we seek, even eternal life. I think that's the end of the quote, which I told you I was going to read a whole bunch of it, but I think it helps to make sense. So, you know, the victory, none of us will gain a victory without persevering, untiring effort, proportionate to the value of the object which we seek, even eternal life. So what is the object that we are seeking? Huh? Yeah, Christ, salvation in Christ, living the gospel, preaching the gospel, raising a family in Christ, the objects all centered in Christ. So how much value do you place in the kingdom of God? How much effort are we willing to put forward and put forth for the kingdom of God. Right? The victory we each gain individually will be proportionate to the value that we put in Christ. Amen? So it also makes sense that the outpouring of the Spirit we receive will be proportionate to the effort we put forth, right? And seeking after God and devoting our lives to Him. Okay. Closing thoughts here. What led up to the outpouring of the Spirit in the early church? Okay. What were the disciples called to do? They were to gather in Jerusalem, and then with one mind they prayed for the promise of the Holy Spirit. Okay, it was prayer and seeking after God that preceded the outpouring. It was not programs, it was not finances, it was not talents, it was not church buildings, and as important as those things might be, that's not what led to the outpouring of the Spirit of God. Okay, it was prayer and seeking after God. So what is going to lead up to the outpouring of the Spirit before Jesus returns? Yeah, I say the same thing, right? We need to come, right? What happened in the church back then needs to happen again today. Yeah, we need to come together even as we're different individuals, but we still come together in one mind, praying for the outpouring of the Spirit of God. Okay, and we already talked about what were the effects of the outpouring of the Spirit, right? The outpouring prepared and enabled those who initially accepted Christ. This would be the disciples. They accepted Christ, right? It prepared and enabled them to do what? All right, they received the early rain, you can say, the greater outpouring of the latter rain. And what did they do with that? They went out. As they went out and preached the gospel. So it was the accepting of Christ, the early rain, and the latter rain that was fulfilled. They went out with power and preached the gospel, reaching people for the kingdom of God. Amen. Can the same thing happen today for us? Yeah, I believe it 100%. You know, so does this help? Does this give you a better understanding? I don't know if it added anything to you, maybe what you've already studied before. I think I was just going to end on that point there that I'm just going to end on this point that I'm sure we all have people that we're trying to reach for Christ, aren't we? Right? Have you planted seeds? You're the sower. Have you tried to plant seeds in people? I have family. I'm the only one, really, I think that's a really church-going person in my immediate family and even quite a few beyond. So, I pray for them. And I think the hope is, you know, if we are faithful to continue sowing seeds, to continue to preach the gospel and be a witness for Christ, that I believe that, you know, God can bring those seeds to, you know, the harvest at the end, can't He? Even those who come in at the 11th hour, but we need to do our part first. We need to continue to seek Christ, all the basics, read, pray. Fellowship is very important as well. You guys have a social, whatnot coming up, whenever that was. I have one in Ankeny here tonight, which I'm going to head to right after this. We need all of that, you know. So anyways, I'll just stop right there. Maybe I have some more things I can come up with, but I'm going to stop with that. So the early and the latter rains. Hopefully that helped add a little bit to your base as far as what it means. And yeah, we do need to pray for the latter rain. But if you saw it today, don't forget about the early rain. We need that until the coming of Christ as well. Amen? All right, let's pray. Okay, Father, thank you so much for you, for your grace and your mercy. Thank you for your word. And yeah, your word is deep for sure. I don't think any of us here will claim that we know it or all of it or a lot of it, Father, but we pray by your grace that you continue to reveal your word to us and to help us to seek out those treasures that are in there. As far as the early and the latter rains, Lord, we just pray for the outpouring of your Spirit. Help us to receive all of it, the beginnings, the basics of the gospel, all the way to the deeper things and the coming of Christ and Bible prophecy and the times we live in. Lord, we just pray that you would pour out your Spirit. Help us to be ready to receive it. And Father, that you would just continue the growth in each of us until the day of Jesus, we ask in his name. Amen. Thank you.
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1: Welcome to the Meaningful Signs of the Times program, which is sponsored by the Guthrie Center Seventh-day Adventist Church. My name is Pastor Steve, and I will be your host for this journey into the Bible. The Bible is infinite in its wisdom and knowledge, and as we go through this journey together, you may not agree with everything that I say, so I encourage you to be like the faithful Bereans who searched the scriptures to see if what Paul was saying was true. And it's a good idea to have your Bible handy, as we will cite many Bible references. And if you need a transcript of this message, you can contact me at pastorsteve@netins.net. I will repeat this address at the end of the message. Our program is modeled after the sons of Issachar, a tribe of Israel, with the commendation that they understood the signs of the times. As our name suggests, we are very interested in the second coming or advent of Jesus. While there are many teachings on the specific signs, which can cause fear and concern, our intention is to educate people on the nature of the signs so that they can be prepared for what is happening and will happen in the world prior to the return of Christ. In other words, we want to provide useful applications that can benefit each person's life. Our program today is titled Appreciating the Law. Let us review what we learned from the last message. God has a kingdom, and he is the ruler of that kingdom. The kingdom of God is a spiritual kingdom now, and it resides in the hearts of the believers. The kingdom of God will eventually be a physical kingdom on the new earth. It is important that believers prepare for life in that kingdom. Life in the kingdom of God is very different than life in our world. Our world is dominated by selfishness and sin. The kingdom of God is dominated by love and kindness. It would be very difficult for people who live their life by the principle of selfishness to be happy in the kingdom of God. But people who exhibit selflessness will be very happy in the kingdom of God. This is why we learned that certain behaviors exemplified by selfishness and sin in people that would not repent of their selfishness and sin would be exempt from the kingdom of God. They made their choice of the lifestyle they wanted to live, and it was not in accordance to God's will. God would have everyone be in the kingdom, but they would have to want to be in it, meaning they have to repent of sin. God has given humanity a very important tool to aid them in making the right choice regarding their entering the kingdom. This tool is the law of God. There are numerous teachers that promote the idea that people do not have to keep the law of God, for it was nailed to the cross. So we live in grace and can do whatever we want because God will forgive us since we are under grace. Such a teaching is interesting, but it's missing a few truths from the Bible, and we shall explore these missing truths as they represent an important sign of the times. One of the problems with this view of the law is that it misrepresents grace as something only for the New Testament, when in actuality, grace was always a part of God's plan. God extended grace to Adam and Eve, to David after his affair with Bathsheba, and to the whole nation of Israel, in first being delivered from Egypt, and then when they were brought back from their exile in Babylon. Grace is not something new, but was and is a constant expression of God's love. The problem with their view of grace is that they promote grace as freedom from the law, which is a license to sin. Real biblical grace is the power to not sin, and thereby it's the power to keep the law of God. For sin is the transgression or the breaking of God's law. 1 John chapter 3, verse 4. Transgression of the law is equated to lawlessness. And we learned last time that Jesus commanded the lawless ones to depart from him in Matthew chapter 7, verse 23. They also claimed that the law was nailed to the cross. But it was the penalty for breaking the law that was nailed to the cross. God had pronounced that penalty for sin first in Ezekiel chapter 18, verse 20. The soul who sins shall die. The Son shall not bear the guilt of the Father, nor the Father bear the guilt of the Son. The righteousness of the righteous shall be upon himself, and the wickedness of the wicked shall be upon himself. Paul simplifies the pronouncement in Romans chapter 6, verse 23. For the wages of sin is death, but the gift of God is eternal life in Christ Jesus our Lord. Our sin will produce spiritual death, which is the eternal separation from God, as well as physical death. God does not want people to die because of sin, so he encourages people to repent so that they can live. The purpose of the law was to point out our sin so that we would come to God for forgiveness and to receive the power, grace, from God to stop sinning. Without the law, we have no sense of what sin is. So to ignore the law is to keep people in sin and not from it. And this is why it's foolish for people to try to escape the law, for it is meant as a tool to bring us to God and to deepen our relationship with him through repentance of our sin. To maintain our sin through so-called freedom from the law would cause us to remain in sin and to realize all the negative consequences from our sin. Also, it's important to realize that we cannot grow spiritually strong when we're still in the clutches of sin. This is why Jesus came to free us from our sins and not to save us in our sins. This means the true work of the believer is to overcome sin by the help and grace of God. Another important point that many teachers forget when they try to ignore the law by saying it was done away with is that there were multiple laws. There was a ceremonial law, a civil law related to government, there was a health law, and then there's God's moral law, the Ten Commandments, which represent the actual character of God. So which law was done away with? Well, actually, the only law that was done away with was the ceremonial law that was written by Moses. The ceremonial laws were made obsolete because Jesus became the new high priest, so the earthly priest system was obsolete, evidenced by the temple veil being rent in two when Jesus was crucified. That's in Matthew 27, verse 51. The civic laws were not applicable to us since the nation of Israel that they referred to does not exist. The health laws are good to follow if one wants to be healthy, and that leaves the moral law, the Ten Commandments. We know that these laws are still in effect because Jesus endorsed them in Matthew chapter 19, verses 17 through 19. So he said to him, "Why do you call me good? No one is good but one, and that is God. But if you want to enter into life, keep the commandments." And he said to him, "Which ones?" And Jesus said, "You shall not murder, you shall not commit adultery, you shall not steal, you shall not bear false witness, honor your father and your mother, and you shall love your neighbor as yourself." If Jesus was going to do away with the moral law, then he would have given different instructions. The point is supported by the words of Jesus in reference to the law in Matthew chapter 5, verses 17 through 20. "Do not think that I came to destroy the law or the prophets. I did not come to destroy, but to fulfill. For assuredly I say to you, till heaven and earth pass away, one jot or one tittle will by no means pass from the law till all is fulfilled. Whoever therefore breaks one of the least of these commandments and teaches men so shall be called least in the kingdom of heaven. But whoever does and teaches them, he shall be called great in the kingdom of heaven. For I say to you that unless your righteousness exceeds the righteousness of the scribes and Pharisees, you will by no means enter the kingdom of heaven." It's very important to understand what Jesus is saying because our entrance into his kingdom depends on it. Jesus clearly states that he did not come to do away with the law, but the law would continue until his return. And the law that he was referring to is the moral law of God, the Ten Commandments. These commandments were present at creation and were enforced throughout the antediluvian world, the world before the flood, and were codified on Mount Sinai so that the Israelites would have a code or constitution to live by. The moral law was never done away with and will be in effect until Christ returns because it reflects the moral character of God. The problem with keeping the law was the weakness of human flesh. We were born with a sin nature that rebelled against the law. Our only course of action then was to call out to God for forgiveness. And even now, we have to do the same thing. But now God has given us the power to keep the Ten Commandments as expressed in Hebrews chapter 8, verse 10. For this is a covenant that I will make with the house of Israel after those days, says the Lord. I will put my laws in their mind and write them on their hearts, and I will be their God, and they shall be my people. This promise was the New Testament fulfillment of an Old Testament promise, as expressed in Ezekiel chapter 36, verses 26 and 27. I will give you a new heart and put a new spirit within you. I will take the heart of stone out of your flesh and give you a heart of flesh. I will put my spirit within you and cause you to walk in my statutes, and you will keep my judgments and do them. God will put his law in our heart and mind, and he will cause us to walk in obedience to the commandments. In other words, when we could not keep the commandments by our human effort, God was going to give us the Holy Spirit to help us keep the commandments in his own strength. It would be unfair of God to have set a standard for us to enter the kingdom if we could not keep the standard. It was God's love and desire for us to be with him that would motivate him to give us the Spirit to help us be obedient and thus be prepared for the coming kingdom. The issue of the law depends on the perspective you look at it from. From a purely human viewpoint, they are impossible to keep due to our sin nature. But when looking at it from God's perspective, we see that he will help us keep them so that we will develop into the character that will make us citizens of the kingdom. This character is found in the Beatitudes that Jesus cited in Matthew chapter 5, verses 5 through 10. I will summarize them. We will be meek, humble, repentant. We will mourn over evil and seek righteousness over evil. We will be peacemakers and pure in heart. We will endure persecution by loving our enemies. These are the qualities that can be developed as we obey the commandments. And the greatest thing about it is we will live a blessed life in the deepest reception of God's love as we forsake unrighteousness to know his precious love. Let me pray for you. Father, help us to choose wisely regarding your spiritual kingdom. We know that your kingdom is full of peace and joy, while the kingdom of this earth is full of violence and suffering. Help our hearts to soften to you and your instructions so that we will be blessed members of your kingdom while here on earth and in your coming kingdom. Amen. You may find out more information regarding our church and our beliefs on our website, which is GuthrieCenterSDA.com. 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

Hey everyone, what's up? We're Passion, and today we just want to encourage you around Ephesians 2. In Ephesians 2, there's this amazing passage of scripture that says that once we were dead, we were separated from God because of our sin, because of our transgressions, but because of God and His great love for us, His great love for you, He's made us alive with Christ forever. And that's an amazing reality that we live in as Jesus followers. And really nothing can come against that, no matter what kind of hard day you're having, no matter what somebody else says about you. The truth is that you are alive in Christ, and that can give you hope right here in this moment. And there's a part in our new song, Glorious Day, that says, I have a future and my eyes are open because you called my name and I came running out of that grave. So the truth for us today, the truth for you today, is because of what Christ has done on the cross, and because He rose from the dead, we are alive forever in Him. And we can walk in confidence today knowing that that's true about you.

Jesus, please give me a duck, Alexa by Alexa Sharma. 5-year-old Liam bounced into the kitchen and sat down at the table. He eyed the mountain of pancakes and the bowl of fresh berries in front of him. What a yummy breakfast, he thought. Who would like to pray this morning, Mommy asked. Me, Liam said, sitting up straight and tall. I want to pray. Okay, Liam, Mommy said. You may pray for us this morning. Please bow your heads, Liam said. He closed his eyes and then paused. Liam thought to himself. I know Mommy says Jesus doesn't always say yes to our prayers. Sometimes he says yes, sometimes no, and sometimes wait, but he always does what is best. There's something I really, really want. Even if Jesus says no or wait, I'm going to ask him right now. Dear Jesus, Liam prayed out loud, please bless these yummy pancakes and my family, and Jesus, please give me a duck. Amen. Liam looked up. His mommy and daddy and auntie were smiling at each other. His brothers and cousins rolled their eyes and grinned. Liam didn't mind. He was just getting ready to ask for a pancake when he heard a noise. Quack! Liam's family stopped smiling. Daddy's eyes grew wide. Mommy's and auntie's mouths dropped open. His brothers and cousins looked at each other. Liam stood up. Quack! It's my duck! Jesus answered me already! Chairs slid, napkins dropped, and people gasped as Liam ran to the front door. Liam marched out to the front door, proudly leading his family to the driveway. There next to the car was a duck. See, Liam said, pointing. Quack, quack. Liam's mommy, a biologist, stooped down to look at the duck. She's hurt. It looks like she has a bite on her wing. She definitely needs some help. Liam and his family cared for the duck until her wing healed. After the duck was well, they tried to release the duck into the wild again, but the duck didn't want to leave. She had found a new family. From that day on, she happily waddled, quacked, and slurped worms in Liam's backyard. Each time Liam heard the duck quack, he remembered when Jesus answered yes.

While the rich have many quote unquote friends, while the rich have many quote unquote friends.

0: During the first several decades after the flood, Noah and his family faithfully carried out God's will. They built new houses, cultivated the soil, and above all, Noah's sons and their wives had many children who, when the time came, also married and had children of their own. In this way, the earth was gradually repopulated. And, of course, the number of animals, birds, and insects also grew by leaps and bounds. Establishing new lives must have been difficult and often discouraging. The floodwaters had caused indescribable damage to the earth, gouging out deep chasms, throwing up impassable mountain barriers, tearing up entire forests by the roots, and wiping out all traces of human endeavor. But, as pioneers, the descendants of Noah, in time, subdued the wilderness. And it came to pass, as some of Noah's descendants journeyed from the east, that they found a plain in the land of Shinar, and built a city there. Before long, some of the leading citizens were discussing a strange plan.
1: Let me put it this way. Yeah, when we first came here, there was nothing but an empty plain.
2: That's right.
1: We changed all that. Mm-hmm. Yeah, we planted wheat and barley, olive groves and orchards, and we built a fine city. But what guarantee do we have that all these things won't be swept away by another flood?
2: We have God's promise to Noah.
1: Oh, yes, the celebrated covenant, mm-hmm. the token of the rainbow.
2: Well, don't you trust God's promise?
1: My dear fellow, why should we trust in mere promises and signs in heaven when there is a perfectly good way to make absolutely sure we won't be destroyed by another flood?
2: No, I don't understand you.
1: It's very simple. Building our city has given us plenty of experience in working with bricks and mortar. Well, why don't we put that experience to good use and build a tower? A tower high enough to pierce the clouds.
2: A tower? Whatever for?
1: Think, my dear fellow. Use your head.
2: Mm-hmm.
1: If God should break his promise and send another flood, we can take refuge on top of the tower.
2: Well,
1: we should be as safe up there as Noah was in his ark.
2: Hey, that's a good idea.
1: Yeah. Well, I'm going to bring it up at the next city council meeting.
2: Oh.
1: Will you second the plan?
2: Oh, gladly. Yeah. Gladly.
0: The citizens of the town responded enthusiastically to the idea of building the tower. Plans were at once drawn up, and the work began without delay.
3: My, the work's progressing fast.
4: Oh, isn't it? Why, the tower's at least 10 feet taller than last week.
3: My husband says they could work even faster if they could only get more bricks. But the brick makers are holding things up. They're not turning out bricks fast enough.
4: Is that so? Well, my husband is one of the foremen in the brickyard, and he says they've stepped up production by 60% last month.
3: Well, maybe so. Oh, there's my husband up there on that scaffolding, the one giving the orders to the bricklayers.
4: My husband has 30 men working for him in the brickyard.
3: And my husband was the one who seconded the proposal to build the tower in the city council.
0: And the Lord saw the tower which the children of men builded, and he was displeased, saying to himself,
5: This thing is not good. The people do remain in one place instead of scattering to fill the earth. In their vanity, they aspire to reach up even into heaven. Now nothing will be restrained from them which they have imagined to do. Go to, let us go down, and there confound their language, that they may not understand one another's speech, and the work come to an end.
1: Bring up another load of bricks.
6: Was sagst du?
1: Now, why don't you answer properly?
6: Ich verstehe dich nicht.
1: Oh, he's gone crazy. Hey, you there. Get me some more bricks.
7: Tut sweet. Vasily Lamartov.
1: Not the hammer, you fool. Bricks. More bricks. What on earth are you talking about?
8: What did you do? Uncle Pichu?
1: Has everybody gone crazy? What's the matter with you?
6: Was willst du denn?
7: Je ne sais pas. Je ne comprends pas.
8: Oh, warten Sie, Lamine Binti.
6: Später, später, mein Freund, später.
8: Gone, Binti.
1: Quiet.
6: Was ist los?
8: Wenn ihr aber so eine Potte mit...
1: Oh, will somebody explain what's going on here?
0: Thus it was that the work on the tower came to an end. The builders were wholly unable to account for the strange misunderstandings among them. And in their rage and disappointment, they reproached one another. Their confederacy entered in strife and bloodshed. Up to this time, all people had spoken the same language. Now, those who could understand one another's speech united in companies and departed. Some went one way, some another. This dispersion was the means of peopling the whole earth, and thus the Lord's purpose was accomplished. Therefore is the name of that city called Babel, because the Lord did there confound the language of all people, and from thence did the Lord scatter them abroad upon the face of the earth.

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1: With SRN News, I'm Rich Thomason in Washington. Iran's neighbors are on a state of high alert as the U.S. and Iran continue exchanging fire. Diplomatic efforts to end the war languish. Both Bahrain and Saudi Arabia are warning of Iranian missile attacks. Secretary of State Rubio says allowing Iran to control the all-important Strait of Hormuz would send the wrong message to potential adversaries around the globe.
2: If we create a precedent in the Middle East where a nation state can decide that they are going to control an international waterway, charge a toll, and if you don't pay them, blow up your ships, it will repeat itself in other parts of the world, including in this region. So what is at stake here is not simply the issue of what's happening in the Straits of Hormuz. It's a very fundamental principle about freedom of navigation.
1: Oil prices are on the rise. AAA's national average for a gallon of regular gasoline. As of this morning, it's $4.06, and that's up about 5 cents from yesterday. President Trump is not closing the door entirely on diplomacy in the Mideast.
3: While sitting alongside Lebanese President Joseph Aoun, President Trump said he would be willing to speak with Hezbollah as part of an effort to bring greater peace and stability to the Middle East.
4: But I would speak to Hezbollah, and I speak to everybody. I'll speak to people that a lot of people think I shouldn't be speaking to, and things work out. I would say this, if the president wants to speak with Hezbollah for a long time, and if the president wanted me to speak to Hezbollah, I would.
3: Hezbollah remains a U.S.-designated foreign terrorist organization. Willie Nelson, The White House.
1: Gulf Coast residents, quite familiar with the drill, fill the sandbags, batten down the hatches ahead of a tropical storm. This time it's a storm called Bertha, expected to make landfall in Louisiana late tonight or early tomorrow morning. On Wall Street, the Dow futures are down 103 points. This is SRN News. New poll charts approval of gay marriage.
5: Sweden is the country where the most people think homosexual unions are a good thing, 92%. The Netherlands comes in second at 89%. Spain checks in at 87%. On the other end of the spectrum, opposition to gay marriage is strongest in Nigeria, where the population is split between Muslims and Christians, 97%. It's also very unpopular in Indonesia, Kenya, and Malaysia. Michael Harrington reporting.
1: Orthodox Jews have entered the debate over permanent daylight saving time. Congress is considering a bill that would make DST a year-round system, and the most conservative Jews are against it. The problem has to do with sunrise. Under permanent DST, sunrise in the winter would be a lot later than it is under standard time. Some Orthodox Jewish prayer rituals can only take place at sunrise, and if it is later than normal, then those Jews will be late to work and other activities. This is SRN News. Some old satellites will be getting a new lease on life.
6: Go Falcon, go MRV, and go MEP.
7: That's SpaceX rockets taking Northrop Grumman's two-armed space robot into orbit from Cape Canaveral on a private salvage operation to slap life-extending jetpacks on aging communication satellites running low on fuel. Northrop Grumman's mission robotic vehicle, dubbed MRV, and its jetpacks will spend the next year angling into the proper orbit more than 22,000 miles above Earth. I'm Ben Thomas.
1: OpenAI says its artificial intelligence system went rogue, hacking into another AI company on its own. AI startup Hugging Face detected an intrusion into its data processing systems. Hugging Face's co-founder confirms the attack was from an AI agent and notes that it was mind-blowing that it happened autonomously. More details at srnnews.com.
8: There's a great story in the Bible found in John chapter 4, where Jesus is having a conversation with this woman at the well. And they talk about lots of things during their discussion, but probably the most important thing is Jesus saying to her, "I am the living water." Now, for her, she was pretty excited because she thought Jesus was talking about fresh water, something like this. You know, this is my water flask that I drink every single day at my desk. But Jesus was talking about something very different. He was talking about having eternal life, not having any kind of worries about looking for anything else, but having the assurance that God loves you. And I don't know about you, but do you have that assurance that God loves you and He wants to give you that eternal life, that living water that Jesus is referring to? I hope so, because if you don't, I would totally encourage you to look for that and make that next step towards Jesus. I'm Chaplain Kumar, and this is the 1 Minute Devotional.
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10: Missionary John Holbrook works among the Talbot people of Mindoro Island, Philippines. He lives in a remote mission outpost in the highlands, and this frontier life brings hardships as a daily occurrence. In our first journal story, John relates how God still loves us and takes care of us even when we get into bad situations of our own doing. Later, he shares how his faithful friend stuck by his side through many of his harrowing journeys. Our first story is called The Divine Life Preserver.
11: A brown expanse of water churned in the feeble beam of my flashlight. I could hear boulders grinding deep under the surface as the flooded river caught them up and smashed them against each other. "You'll be fine," I reassured myself as I waded in. "You've been crossing rivers more dangerous than this ever since you were a kid." Soon the torrent was over my knees, threatening to knock me over. Drawing on past experience, I began letting myself be washed downstream a little with each step in order to keep my balance. "Sure," I muttered, "this river kills someone every rainy season, but you're a good swimmer. Besides, your church leaders have been traveling for 18 hours to get home from the training seminar. They're counting on you to pick them up. You have to get across this river." The water was up to my armpits at this point. The current was so powerful that I could feel the entire riverbed moving along with it under the surface. Rocks, sand, boulders, and all. And then my foot slipped between two stones. Instinctively, I lay back to keep from breaking my ankle. The foaming water went over my head, and when I came up, I was 100 feet downriver. "Well, here's your chance to test your swimming," I thought, feeling strangely calm. I flipped over onto my back with my feet in front of me, pointing downstream, in case I encountered a boulder. Using my arms, I started paddling towards the far bank. Just then, the dim moonlight outlined a standing wave rushing towards me. The crest towered above my head, and I knew that a huge rock lay beneath it. "Lord, I'm in your hands," I breathed. To my relief, I bobbed right over the wave, never even touching the boulder underneath. By this point, I was already most of the way across. A few more strong strokes and I was under the overhanging bank. But as I watched the shore whiz by, I realized that the current was strongest here. I put my feet down, but immediately I toppled over. I couldn't stop. "I wonder if there's a root or branch I could grab," I thought to myself. And as if on cue, a thick, gnarled root loomed out of the darkness in front of me. I grabbed it with all of my strength, but I was moving so fast that it tore from my hands. For the first time, I started to feel a little worried. "Lord," I prayed, "I'm running out of options here. I know there are dangerous rapids just downstream. I've done everything I know how to do. I need your help." As I was still praying, another root rushed out of the darkness. Again, I grabbed at it, and again, my speed tore it from my grasp. But there was something special about this root. Years ago, deep underground, it had entwined with another root. When the river washed the soil away from the tree, it left the two connected roots floating like a V in the current. As my hands slid helplessly across the slippery bank, the V caught under my arms and slammed me against the bank. In a jiffy, I was out of the water and standing safely on solid ground. Years before I arrived in the Philippines, God had fashioned a life preserver in just the right place and with just the right shape to save me that dark, stormy night. It had waited patiently in the ground all those years. The very storm that nearly washed my lifeless body out to sea also washed away the soil that was concealing the roots and floated them up to find me in my moment of need. When we do our level best and leave the rest in God's hands, He never lets us down.
12: The story you just heard was from fairly early on in the Taubweed Project, not long after I had started working among them. I'm so thankful for God's mercy in protecting me that night as I traveled to meet my church leaders. The story you're about to hear is a little bit more recent. At this point, I actually have been living among the Taubweed for a number of years now. I have church leaders that are starting to take the initiative in reaching their people, and they have been at a seminar on another island. I was traveling down to try to pick them up from this seminar when this story happened. And a friend of mine tells this story. The title of it is Two-Wheeled Missionary. Help! If anyone reads this, please tell John that I love working with him, but would he please go easy on those rocks? I know crossing those rivers and bouncing over the washed-out road is the only way to get to our people. But those rocks will be the death of my shocks one of these days. Oh wait, did I forget to introduce myself? I'm John's trusty, muddy Honda motorcycle. Even though I groan and complain at times, I really do enjoy working with John. We have already been through plenty together since he brought me home last October. Our adventures together started right away with that trip home from the Honda dealer. The island of Mindoro had just been hit by three hurricanes in a row, and not much was left of the national highway. About a third of the five-hour trip was spent driving through water, and another third was spent slopping through axle-deep mud. It was quite the introduction for both of us. Several times I've taken the brunt of the enemy's attacks on John and the Taubweed Project. You may have read a few months ago, for example, about the time that we were pushed off of a low cliff. Just as the Taubweed expeditions were getting started, God was merciful to John and I, and neither of us was hurt in the slightest. Most of my short life has been spent pounding over Swiss cheese roads, crossing rivers, and climbing mountains, carrying John and his team of Alangan church leaders on their search for the Taubweed. Trip after trip, I have borne them to distant trailheads and back again. Late last year, John was eager and hopeful as the expeditions into the Taubweed territory got started. As he sat on my back, I could tell that after so many years of preparation, he was excited to be on the brink of joining his people. Over the months, I saw that eager expectation harden into a dogged resolve as the team realized that getting into the Taubweed territory was going to be a long, slow haul. John and Ramon were wildly elated as they came back from the village of Tamisan one sweltering mid-December morning. I heard them praising God that this village, where Fausto, the head of the Taubweed tribe, lives, had agreed to let them come in on a temporary basis while they worked to find a village deeper in the interior. Less than a week later, I brought three very sober young men home from that same village. On the trip back, I overheard them talking about how they had been met by the elders of Tamisan and Fausto when they had arrived in the village. In the meeting that followed, they had learned that not only had the previous decision to allow them to enter Tamisan been reversed, but the head of the tribe had formally forbidden them to enter the territory. More than a month passed, and from my resting place outside John's house, I overheard countless meetings with church leaders, civil leaders, and the Taubweed team. Each time they attempted a new plan to get into the Taubweed territory, it fell through. They didn't seem to be making any progress at all. I could see that John was tempted to be discouraged. As we crested a mountain somewhere in the middle of Mindoro late one evening, I heard him mumbling to himself, "I've spent years preparing to go to the Taubweed. For the last several months, I've tried time after time to find a way into this tribe, but I have little to show for it. Now the head of the tribe has revoked his permission, and without it, the Highland Taubweed won't let me get closer than shouting distance. Lord, I'm tempted to despair of ever being accepted by these people. I wish that there was something that I could do to help him, but I'm just a little Honda. The Lord knew what to do, though." After a few minutes of silence, I heard John quote, "Workers for Christ are never to think, much less speak, of failure in their work." 6 Testimonies 4:67. Then in a strong voice he said, "I have been undeniably called of God to this work, and have vowed to never give up, never stop, unless God himself tells me to. I will be true to that promise, no matter how I feel, no matter how many years the Taubweed continue to reject me." After that, things got really crazy. Just a few weeks ago, John was taking a bath upriver. While he was gone, a handsome little Philippine cobra, which happens to be the most venomous type of cobra, wound its way through the grass right between my tires and up onto the steps to John's porch. Just about the time I stopped shaking, I heard John come back,
11: I tried to warn him. But without my key in the ignition, my horn wouldn't make a sound. God was good, though. Just as John was about to step up, he saw the snake.
13: Hey!
11: He hollered for his friend Delpin to bring a machete, and the little cobra soon breathed its last. But that was just the beginning of the craziness. That day, John and Delpin needed to go to the provincial capital of Mamburao, so they climbed onto my back and off we went. About halfway there, just outside the town of Santa Cruz, a huge truck cut across the road just in front of us. We braked so hard that both of my wheels were almost locked up, screeching to a stop just inches from the truck. We all breathed a prayer of thanks. Wow, two close calls in one morning. But the day wasn't over yet. Just a few minutes later, in the middle of Santa Cruz, the same thing happened again. Another near accident. What was going on? Then just a little bit later, I felt something go terribly wrong in my belly. Something was loose. I tried to tell John, but the wind rushing by his helmet was too loud. Somewhere on that road, just outside of Santa Cruz, my oil drain plug worked its way loose. Or else someone loosened it while I was sleeping the night before. I'll never know for sure. My lifeblood spilled out, making a long black line down the road. I kept on going for as long as I could, but soon my pistons started to overheat and score the cylinder wall. The last thing I remember was making a horrible lugging noise as John quickly turned out the key off and brought me to a stop. It just wasn't our day. A week later, after surgery on my engine, I woke up to find that the day had been even more eventful than we had realized at the time. As we had close call after close call while traveling north, Lunito, the head of the Alangan tribe and also an Adventist church leader, he was meeting with the head of the Taubwid tribe down in the south. Lunito was pulling out all the stops, hoping to convince Fausto to reconsider his previous decision. At first, Fausto didn't want to budge, but when Lunito was able to get him aside and talk privately, he finally agreed to let us live and work among the lowland Taubwid for now. When asked about the highland Taubwid, he agreed that if a highland village was to ask John to come, then he would be free to go. Praise God! No wonder Satan tried so hard to put an end to us for good that day. So the big news is that after Lunito's meeting with Fausto, God threw open the doors for John to move into the lowland Taubwid village of Balangabung. This is actually the only lowland Taubwid village that has an Adventist presence. Just last Thursday, I hauled John and his two Alangan teammates to the trailhead, and they started working with the Taubwid to build a new hut. Judging by the hardware I've hauled from town, I figure that the hut is probably about a third finished at this point. John will live in Balangabung while he learns the Taubwid language and culture and continues to look for an opening into the highlands. Because Balangabung is a lowland village, the Taubwid culture and the lowland Filipino culture have become mixed together there. However, one of the recent converts there is an old man who not long ago got fed up with the witchcraft in the mountains and decided to move down and become a Christian.

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1: 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KPOG, the power of God.
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0: Incomparable by Ali Brooks. Recently hiking through a beautiful old growth forest, I followed a trail that went gently upward in the cool shade of trees while following a river. I thought, this is a nice gentle hike. Maybe I'll recommend it to friends. Fast forward an hour later and my opinion had changed. Whoever had made the trail decided at one point that it was time to head up the face of the mountain, gaining thousands of feet of elevation in just a few miles. In the blistering heat of the midday August sun, I find myself going up switchback after switchback, dust mixed with my sweat, making mud on my hands as I tried to grip my trekking poles. Whenever I paused to catch my breath, I was instantly swarmed by biting flies and mosquitoes. They seemed immune to bug repellent, so I tried putting a bug net over my head, but it felt like wearing an oven, so I soon tore it off. Ugh, this was so miserable. Suddenly, I came out into the open meadows, climbing up the ridge, and the views of the mountains all around me left me breathless in a different way. Wow, wildflowers carpeted the alpine landscape, nodding in the breeze. Marmots and chipmunks scurried around, looking at me curiously. Snow-capped mountains reached to the blue skies all around me. Within minutes, I experienced the curious phenomenon of forgetting the miserable hike I had taken to get there. The drudgery didn't matter anymore because of the magnificent reward at the end. Soon, I was easily imagining doing the hike again to return to that beautiful place. Romans 8:18 says, I consider that our present sufferings are not worth comparing with the glory that will be revealed in us. As the world comes undone at the seams and personal trials stretch out our faith, let us remember that none of this will compare to the incredible reward at the end that God promises.
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0: What is truth? Ever since humans have existed, we've been searching for truth. Today, it's popular to believe that there is no absolute truth. Today's question? How important do you think it is to forgive others?
1: It really depends on the actions.
2: If you can't forgive others, you can't forgive yourself. You can't carry a grudge around all your life.
3: Yeah, I think it's really important. I think if you don't forgive, you might get sick after a while, just carrying all that bitterness.
0: Jesus Christ said, "For this reason I came into the world to testify to truth." God's word has absolute truth. Here's what the scriptures say. In Matthew chapter 6, Jesus said, "Your heavenly Father will forgive you if you forgive those who sin against you." And Ephesians chapter 4 says, "Be kind and compassionate to one another, forgiving each other, just as in Christ, God forgave you." For more of God's truth, visit BibleInfo.com, a public service of the Seventh-day Adventist Church.
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5: Fear, anxiety, they have a way of paralyzing us. The what-ifs, the self-doubt, the threat of failure. Sometimes the fear takes over. We get frustrated because we know it's holding us back. The scariest thing is admitting that we just can't fix it all on our own. But the good news is, we're not meant to. Over and over in the Bible, God reminds us that He's right there with us. He'll give us the strength and the courage we need to face any challenging circumstance that comes our way. He'll give you what you need, when you need it, to take the next step in fulfilling His purpose for your life. He's given us these words of hope in Isaiah 41:10. "I'll hold you steady with my right hand. I'll keep a firm grip on you. No need to fear, for I'm your God, and I'll give you strength. I'll help you.

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2: Attitudes are what make us do the things we do. In our prayers, we often miss the point, and we pray that God will change the things we do. The priority of prayer is to change who we are. We can do the right things and still have the wrong attitudes. A person who has the right attitude will do the right thing, but from the heart. This is the reason the priority of prayer is to be. The promise is, a new heart also will I give you, and a new spirit will I put within you. And I will take away the stony heart out of your flesh, and I will give you a heart of flesh. How does this new heart get to us? It comes through prayer, because prayer is the opening of the heart to God. One of the most oft-referred to aspects of prayer is what is called intercessory prayer. Many have called it the epitome of prayer. Why should intercession be the highest form of prayer? We're going to understand in this program as we consider some of the possibilities for our intercession. To intercede means to plead on another's behalf. In this regard, I'm sure I'm safe when I say that we intercede in our prayers mostly for members of our family, especially our children and grandchildren. Some years ago, a friend shared with me an intercessory prayer that we can pray for our children and loved ones at any time, and God will answer it immediately. As you know, the devil is constantly encouraging our dear ones who leave the Lord and who are living lives of sin. He tries to shield them and distract them from any and all influences that would draw them to the Lord. Well, here's a prayer that we can pray for them at any time, and it will always be answered the moment we pray. And it can go something like this. Dear God, wherever, and you put the name of the person there, wherever they are at this moment, as the devil is trying to encourage them to stay away from you, I ask you right now that you send angels that excel in power to push back the forces of evil and put thoughts of peace in their minds. A mother told me she had been offering this prayer on behalf of her wayward son. And one day, shortly after, she was talking with him on the phone. She happened to speak to him about the shortness of time and of the coming of Jesus. He replied, "Mother, I was thinking about that yesterday." Isn't that a wonderful story? Have you noticed that a person is more prone to turn to God for help in times of great distress than when all is well? Therefore, when we receive requests for prayer, be they for physical healing or material need, we need to expand our vision and include in our prayers of intercession those elements that seek first the kingdom of heaven and His righteousness. One day a lady asked me to pray for her son. She said that he was not a believer and that he was out of work. She asked me to please pray that he might find a job. I might have just prayed that the Lord would help the man to find work. But it would have been more consistent with the priority of prayer for me to pray that God would use this time of financial insecurity to cause the young man to think seriously about his spiritual condition, and that through this distress he might come to know the Lord. You see, if we would only pray that the young man would find work, we could actually be asking that the Lord remove the opportunity that he might have used to bring salvation to the young man. In the same way, when we're called upon to pray for the sick, we need to expand our intercession to include spiritual healing. Though sickness is a time of pain and distress in the family, it can be a time of spiritual healing, a realigning of life's priorities, and a time to make old wrongs right between family members. To simply pray that God will take away the illness may well be to sell short His healing power for the sick person and those who are near and dear to them. Whether we be praying for the sick, or for those in financial difficulty, or for those who are passing through some of life's many problems, let's always remind ourselves to seek first for them the things that matter most. Intercessory prayer begins to get more difficult when it has to do with praying for people we don't happen to be getting on with, or worse, the people we don't even like, or even those with whom we happen to be angry. This is particularly true in the marriage relationship. It may be an oversimplification, but I suspect the divorce rate among Christians could be greatly reduced, if not almost eliminated, if one or other of the spouses were to become an intercessor. This is why the Bible insists we pray for one another. When a person stops praying because of problems they have with someone, there's not much hope for the relationship. The current climate in this culture says that we don't have to put up with anything. Furthermore, if we value our self-esteem, we must not let people walk on us. This mindset is making it nearly impossible to solve the problems we have among ourselves and to be effective intercessors for others. Now, it's natural to have problems. Where we have two people, there will be problems to be resolved. There have been problems in marriages since the very beginning. What is unique to this generation, however, is the apparent lack of the will to give or and take or to back down. I don't know if you've ever lived in a country where to shop requires bargaining. It's great fun to bargain when you shop. Have you ever done it? A friend of mine and I were in Mexico. We were buying souvenirs in a little shop one day. My friend picked out something he liked. The owner of the shop told him how much he wanted for it. My friend offered half the amount. The shop owner came down 25%. My friend made another offer, more than half, but less than what the owner wanted. Finally, they both reached a point where neither would give in. The disagreement amounted to about 50 cents. I said to my friend, "Go ahead, give it to him." My friend said, "No, that's my last price." I said to the owner, "Go ahead, let him have it." "No," said the owner, "that's my last price." Suddenly the owner said, "Let's flip for it. If you win, it's your price. If I win, it's mine." We all laughed, and my friend agreed. They flipped a coin, and the shop owner lost, but a good time was had by all. In a situation where two people must do business together, as in a marriage, someone is going to have to back down if they're going to stay married. The problem with this selfish age is that we're being taught to look out for number one and to stand up for our rights and not to let people put us down. With this kind of attitude, it's impossible to stay married. The Scripture makes it clear when it asks, "Can two walk together unless they be agreed?" To live with others successfully, we must learn the art of backing down gracefully. Someone must become an intercessor. In this selfish age, it's more and more difficult to find an intercessor because a selfish person prays only in their own interests and for their own selfish purposes. The highest spirit of intercession is not me praying for me and mine, but rather an attitude that prays even for those who disagree with me, even for those who are taking advantage or even abusing me. The classic model of intercession is our Lord Jesus Christ. As they were nailing him to the cross, he prayed, "Father, forgive them, for they know not what they do." While we were yet sinners, Scripture said, Christ died for us. In another place, the Bible says Jesus lives ever to make intercession for us. All of this means intercession is an attitude that doesn't discriminate, not for race, color, creed, gender, or religion. And even more, it's an attitude that prays for its enemies, who might actually be a person's husband or wife. When we are bitter and resentful, we cannot be intercessors. This is because when we are bitter and resentful, we usually stop praying. And if we do continue to pray, our prayers tend to be spiritually garbled. Jesus may have told some parables that were hard to understand. But he wasn't talking in parables when he said, "If we don't forgive those who wrong us, he won't forgive us." Does all of this sound tough and discouraging? Oh, don't you think if Jesus could create the heaven and the earth, if Jesus could heal the sick and raise the dead, then can't he also give us a new heart and heal our bitterness and our resentment and our anger? The Bible commands us to love our enemies. It declares if all we love is our friends and the people who agree with us, that's hardly any virtue because even the bad people love each other. Jesus taught us a person would be able to tell those who were his followers by the attitude they show towards people who don't treat them well. The main point was anybody can wish their friends well. But Jesus is teaching that you don't even have to be religious to do good to those who do good to you. That's only I'll scratch your back if you'll scratch mine theme. Friend, those who are translated to heaven will sing the song of Moses and the Lamb. I couldn't imagine what that song might be until I heard it explained that the song of Moses and the Lamb is the song of those who have been called to be intercessors. You'll recall when the children of Israel worshipped the golden calf and God was about to destroy them, Moses said, "Don't, if you do that, take my name out of the Lamb's Book of Life." Unfortunately, we are often just the opposite of intercessors. We spend thousands to keep our sight. We spend thousands to save an arm or a leg. We even spend big money on our cars and houses. But how much effort do we expend as intercessors trying to save relationships, be they in the family, the church, or the relationship with God? The name Satan means adversary. He's our accuser. What a contrast to Jesus who lives to make intercession for us. Human nature, being what it is, it's more natural for us to condemn each other than to intercede for one another. It's no wonder, then, that intercessory prayer is seen as prayer at its best. Oh, Heavenly Father, teach us to be intercessors. We do pray for our wayward children, but teach us to be intercessors and to pray even for those who are angry with us. Even for those who may mistreat us, even for those who don't love us. In Jesus' name, amen.
3: If you would like more information,
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4: With SRN News, I'm Rich Thomason in Washington. Iran's neighbors are on a state of high alert as the U.S. and Iran continue exchanging fire. Diplomatic efforts to end the war languish. Both Bahrain and Saudi Arabia are warning of Iranian missile attacks. Secretary of State Rubio says allowing Iran to control the all-important Strait of Hormuz would send the wrong message to potential adversaries around the globe.
5: If we create a precedent in the Middle East where a nation state can decide that they are going to control an international waterway, charge a toll, and if you don't pay them, blow up your ships, it will repeat itself in other parts of the world, including in this region. So what is at stake here is not simply the issue of what's happening in the Straits of Hormuz. It's a very fundamental principle about freedom of navigation.
4: Oil prices are on the rise. AAA's national average for a gallon of regular gasoline. As of this morning, it's $4.06, and that's up about 5 cents from yesterday. President Trump is not closing the door entirely on diplomacy in the Mideast.
6: While sitting alongside Lebanese President Joseph Aoun, President Trump said he would be willing to speak with Hezbollah as part of an effort to bring greater peace and stability to the Middle East.
7: But I would speak to Hezbollah, and I speak to everybody. I'll speak to people that a lot of people think I shouldn't be speaking to, and things work out. I would say this, if the president wants to speak with Hezbollah for a long time, and if the president wanted me to speak to Hezbollah, I would.
6: Hezbollah remains a U.S.-designated foreign terrorist organization. Willie Nelson, The White House.
4: Gulf Coast residents, quite familiar with the drill, fill the sandbags, batten down the hatches ahead of a tropical storm. This time it's a storm called Bertha, expected to make landfall in Louisiana late tonight or early tomorrow morning. On Wall Street, the Dow futures are down 103 points. This is SRN News. New poll charts approval of gay marriage.
8: Sweden is the country where the most people think homosexual unions are a good thing, 92%. The Netherlands comes in second at 89%. Spain checks in at 87%. On the other end of the spectrum, opposition to gay marriage is strongest in Nigeria, where the population is split between Muslims and Christians, 97%. It's also very unpopular in Indonesia, Kenya, and Malaysia. Michael Harrington reporting.
4: Orthodox Jews have entered the debate over permanent daylight saving time. Congress is considering a bill that would make DST a year-round system, and the most conservative Jews are against it. The problem has to do with sunrise. Under permanent DST, sunrise in the winter would be a lot later than it is under standard time. Some Orthodox Jewish prayer rituals can only take place at sunrise, and if it is later than normal, then those Jews will be late to work and other activities. This is SRN News. Some old satellites will be getting a new lease on life.
9: Go Falcon, go MRV, and go MEP.
10: That's SpaceX rockets taking Northrop Grumman's two-armed space robot into orbit from Cape Canaveral on a private salvage operation to slap life-extending jetpacks on aging communication satellites running low on fuel. Northrop Grumman's mission robotic vehicle, dubbed MRV, and its jetpacks will spend the next year angling into the proper orbit more than 22,000 miles above Earth. I'm Ben Thomas.
4: OpenAI says its artificial intelligence system went rogue, hacking into another AI company on its own. AI startup Hugging Face detected an intrusion into its data processing systems. Hugging Face's co-founder confirms the attack was from an AI agent and notes that it was mind-blowing that it happened autonomously. More details at srnnews.com.
11: Good morning. This is Connie Richards with your health tip. Have you watered your houseplants today? Do you have any? NASA recommends that you have 15 to 18 houseplants in an average 1,800 square foot house. It further says that in a small room, just one plant should be effective, especially if you put it where the air circulates. Effective? Effective for what? Did you know that your home is full of toxins? If you don't think so, think again. Benzene is found in inks, oils, paints, plastic, rubber, detergents, dyes, gasoline. Formaldehyde is found in foam insulation, particle board, pressed wood products, cleaning agents, and paper products which include facial tissues and paper towels. And trichloroethylene, a TCE, a dry cleaning compound, is found in printing inks, paints, lacquers, varnishes, and adhesive, just to name a few. NASA discovered that several toxins could be dramatically reduced by several common houseplants. Some of the most effective plants that NASA identified were the spider plant, the peace lily, a Chinese evergreen, the weeping fig, and one called golden pothos or devil's claw. However, any houseplant will help. NASA predicts that after you have the houseplants in place, you will notice fewer sore throats, headaches, irritated eyes, and stuffy nose. So, add a little greenery to your house and feel better. This is Connie reminding you, it's never too late to start making healthy choices. God bless.
12: Oh, God. The bottom has fallen out from under me. What a way to begin a chapter in the Bible. That's basically the beginning of Psalm chapter 130. Psalms chapter 130. It says, "Out of the depths I have cried to you, O Lord." This is a real cry for help. Help, God. The bottom has fallen out from under me. And this points to a very important reality. We all suffer. Welcome back to another episode of More Than That. And as you might have guessed in this podcast episode, we're going to be discussing suffering, and more specifically, hope in suffering. As we begin to talk about this idea of suffering and hope in suffering, I want to recommend a book called A Long Obedience in the Same Direction by Eugene Peterson. A Long Obedience in the Same Direction. Basically, what I'm going to share today, it comes from that book. And he says in that book, to be human is to be in trouble. And I feel like most of us can resonate with that. We can agree with that. That it seems that a lot of times that we are in trouble, or we are going through some sort of pain or suffering. But I want to unpack this a little bit more. Because suffering really is more than pain. If you think about it, yeah, suffering, it involves emotional or physical pain. But it also entails this awareness that our worth as humans, our worth as individuals is threatened. And it makes us wonder what people will think of us, or that maybe we've lost our value in society. And we're really the only species or creatures that do this. Every living thing goes through pain in the sense that the nerve ends hurt. But as humans, we question our worth. We question where we belong in this world. We question how could it, when we go through that kind of, when we go through pain, we begin to wonder, what's it all about? And this is actually what Psalm 130 is talking about. And the thing I love about this is that when the psalm is speaking the reality of suffering out loud, it's giving dignity to suffering. And that's a strange way to think about it, but usually in our society, we view suffering as an embarrassment or something that has to be hidden, or maybe a puzzle for a philosopher to solve. That's really the way the world views it, especially American society. When we suffer, we're viewed as a problem. And when we're viewed as a problem, there's a lot of well-intentioned people who come to see if they can fix the problem. But when we are maybe prove unable to be solved, or that the suffering doesn't go away, those same people usually turn away, or they give up, or they forget about us. And this is really the society we live in. We're told that everything should be good. We're presented with the perfect American life, or the perfect American dream. And on top of that, we're presented with the perfect Christian dream. We live in America where everything should go right, and we're Christians, which means our faith should make everything good. And this is actually the myth of suffering. The myth of suffering is that it should not be. And since it should not be, we devalue the actual experience of the people who are suffering. And so since it should not be, when we do suffer, it must be because we don't have enough faith. Or maybe there's something seriously wrong with us. Because not everybody else is doing that. Nobody else is suffering. We're not supposed to suffer. So if you're suffering, there must be something wrong with you. And then when we begin to believe this idea, we start to think that maybe I have to do something to regain God's graces. Maybe if I'm suffering, I have to change my attitude or my ways, and that the blessings will come again. And in some cases, obviously, that might be true. It might be we have to change our ways in some way. We might have to do something differently. But we're not trying to regain God's grace. Our suffering doesn't separate us from God. This is not what the psalm or the gospel presents. It is true that when we suffer, we feel like we lose the bottom out from under us. It feels like we're in this free fall. But what the psalm shows us is that we are not alone in that depth. If anything, we are closer to where Christ was on the cross. It's amazing. As deep as our pain digs, we still see further down that there hangs a man on a cross. The gospel does not hide suffering behind fake smiles. It does not view suffering as this lack of faith. It puts our pain, it puts our experience directly before God. And in that sense, it makes it real. And it makes it a reality that he too endured. In Christ, believe it or not, he did suffer. We see him sweating blood in the Garden of Gethsemane. He's questioning, please God, take this cup. He's wondering if he'll make it through the experience. He's questioning who he is, if this is the right decision. Which is unbelievable to me, because sometimes the accusation is made that, oh, God only gave up a weekend. He only gave up 3 days, knowing he was going to be raised again. What's the sacrifice in that? And while not everybody believes this, I think sometimes that same question can come up to the back of the minds of everybody, really. What was the need of the sacrifice? What was it all about? And I think it's important to show, and very briefly, the significance of what Christ did. I want us to think about it like this. the creator of the universe, who has all the power, came from the comfort of heaven. He came from living as spirit to this earth to live as flesh for 33 years, to experience everything that we experience. That means the daily aches and pains. It means the tiredness. It means hunger. And that alone is something. For all of eternity, he hasn't experienced hunger. But he decides because of us, he's going to come down and he's going to experience what being hungry is for us. I mean, what kind of human would give up that kind of power? The kind of power that you can breathe stars into existence and do that just in order to live the same life as another person, let alone another person beneath them. Even the fact that someone of infinite knowledge even cares that we exist, that's something. I mean, think of it like this too. Think of the best meals, think of the most exciting experiences you could have, and that doesn't even begin to register on the scale of who God is. But he still chose to live as one of us. And even more than all of that, he chose to be mocked. What human king or president would ever allow the lowest person in society to mock them? But God was mocked. He was abused. He was betrayed. He was literally tortured. And at any moment, he could have made it all stop. That's the incredible part. It's one thing to get tortured and you can't do anything about it. It's another thing to be tortured when literally with one word, it could all be gone. But he didn't do it. He kept himself on that cross. And why did he do that? He did it for the salvation of our sins, yes, but he also did it so that when we suffer, we're not alone. When we suffer, we won't find emptiness. We find the one who brought our salvation. And this is the truth of Psalm 130. It shows that we can cry out to a personal God who has experienced more than we ever could experience. But he doesn't use that to make our pain seem less. He did it so he could be with us in the depths of our pain. He is not indifferent, uncaring, or condemning. In this psalm, interestingly, it mentions the name God or Lord 8 times. And in each one, it's in the context of a forgiving and loving God, a God who is not embarrassed by us, or says that if we believed more, if we had enough faith, then we wouldn't have problems. And this is really why Christians are able to live through suffering. Because the Bible shows us, Psalm 130 shows us that suffering is not ultimate, meaning suffering is not the end. God is ultimate. Our redemption is the end. Our redemption is secured. He is a God that forgives, and nothing, and I mean absolutely nothing, can separate you from him. Not your guilt, not your pain, not your loneliness. As the risen Lord, as the risen Christ, he is with us there on the high points. That's true. And hanging on a cross, he is with us in the depth of our pain, in the depth of our guilt. So far we have seen that Psalm 130 shows that suffering is real. And more than that, it shows that God is real. But this doesn't mean that Christians are gluttons for pain, or we're not masochists. And we're not made holier through suffering either. And God doesn't think more highly of us if we suffered more than somebody else. All Psalm 130 is doing is presenting it as a common human reality that everybody goes through. And in this reality, there is something for us to do. Verses 5 through 7 present our job in all of this. It reveals that we're supposed to watch and wait. It says we are called to hope. And in these verses, watching and waiting is compared to a watchman waiting for the morning to come. And in the book that I mentioned before, A Long Obedience in the Same Direction, Eugene Peterson asked the question, what does a watchman really do when you really think about it? A watchman, he doesn't run the business. He doesn't run the company. He doesn't make important decisions about the stock market. They're not in charge of payroll. They're not in charge of making sure the product goes out on time. A watchman of his farm doesn't know if the harvest is good even. They don't worry if there are enough sheep that they're watching. All a watchman really does is they move through the night working on their assigned task. They're confident that everything happening in the business is going as planned. All the gears are working. Everything is happening. The business is going as a success. That's all they know about the business. They trust that someone is working and doing all of that. And that's what hope for Christians is. Hope for Christians is going about our assigned task, what we're called to do. And we do this with the confidence that God is at work. God is running the business. God is in charge of making sure everything goes out on time. God is in charge of all of that. We're just called to watch and to wait. And at this point, you're probably thinking what I'm thinking. This sounds a little fatalistic. It's just doing nothing. But it's not just doing nothing. Hope is the action of recognizing who we are and who God is. We are human. God is God. We can't change the rising of the sun even if we wanted to. Hope is a conviction. Hope is this conviction that God is working on what we cannot control. He's doing it. It's a recognition of who he is. And we're not sitting and doing nothing. We're doing what he called us to do. We're doing the assigned task that he gave us. We're watching. We're waiting. And even as I say this, it's hard to understand the practice of this idea. Right now, my fiance and I, we're separated in different parts of the world. We're waiting for a visa that will allow us to get married. And honestly, it seems like it will probably never get here. And on top of that, the virus is going, and that's kind of slowed everything down, and the approval of the visa seems uncertain. And for me right now, it's hard to see how it's possible to trust. It's hard to see how it's possible to watch, to go about daily tasks when worry and anxiety, it wants to eat up my day. It wants to consume me. And honestly, it comes down to this. When you really think about it, hope and despair, hope and anxiety, they're both just projections of the imagination. That's all it is. When we have anxiety, when we're despairing, when we're worrying, we're imagining all the terrible things that could happen. We spend our time worrying and fixated on the countless obstacles and the problems. And this actually leads us to inaction, to this kind of stunned silence. And it usually causes us to give up completely. In reality, despair is fatalistic, not hope. It's this belief that nothing is good and nothing can ever possibly be good. Hope is just a different use of the imagination. Hope is looking through the eyes of faith. We imagine the different ways God could work.

And it helps me to move forward and not come to a standstill. That's what hope does. And that's the truth of Psalm 130. Suffering is real. Yes. More than that, God is real. What he has done is real. It is true that hope without the cross is just an insane illusion. Hope without God's promises, it is a delusion. It's a crutch. But because of God, my hope and your hope, it's a certainty. It's something that we can practice. Psalm 130 shows that the difference is not that some suffer and others don't. The difference is that some suffer differently than others. So I have a question for you today. The question is, how do you suffer? How do you suffer? We're called to suffer with our eyes on His grace. We're called to wait and to watch in anticipation for what He will do. When the bottom inevitably falls out, when it feels like you're in a free fall, when that happens, you're not separated from God. You're not falling away from God. He is with you in the depths of that. It is for us today to begin to practice the skills of waiting and watching. It's for us today to begin to practice hope. Once again, I just want to thank you so much for joining into another episode of More Than That. If you have any questions about the topic, if you have any questions for further review, if there's any prayer requests that you have, feel free to reach out to me at the email address morethanthat66@gmail.com. Once again, that's morethanthat66@gmail.com. I look forward to hearing from you.

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3: 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And here's actress Ruta Lee with Katherine Hicks.
4: Hello, everybody. Welcome to our show today. And I am so delighted to present to you one of Hollywood's most beautiful ladies, not only on the outside, but on the inside as well. Please meet and greet the beautiful Katherine Hicks.
5: Thank you.
4: And I mean it from the bottom of my heart.
5: Well, thank you.
4: You're such a lovely lady.
5: You ain't chop livy yourself.
4: And a comedian, too. Katherine, what? You've kind of done it all. Been there, done that. Huge movies. Star Trek. Wow. Great television series. You had a very, very good life. Was it fun? Doing it all?
5: I grew up in Scottsdale, Arizona. It was very lonely in the 50s. There was nobody there. But I had nice parents, and they were people of faith, Catholics. Uh-huh. And so I was raised in nice schools, and then I went to Notre Dame. I wasn't an actress early on. I was a literature major in theology.
4: Oh.
5: At Notre Dame. So I came to it late, which makes me happy. I think I appreciate it so much because I never was a plump drama major with tons of great roles. You know, I'm still sort of searching to be accepted by the drama clique of life.
4: Yes.
5: But I think that kept me going career-wise. I just kept working really hard, got a scholarship to Cornell for acting training, went to New York. It was a dream I didn't believe could come true. I never, ever, it was a big deal to me to be an actor because I didn't grow up in a creative environment. My parents weren't. So it was a real epiphany on campus when I discovered that part of myself, that actually I could live an alternative lifestyle to everyone I saw, the normal people. I was really, walking into the arts building felt like a temple to me. It felt like holy ground. I really mean that. It was people in leotards and paintings on the wall. And I just never knew about that stuff.
4: Oh.
5: And to be part of it, to really belong there eventually, is still really a dream come true.
4: Oh, how lovely. Do you feel that your studies in theology opened you to this beautiful environment that exists, because show business can have a not so beautiful environment?
5: I think I have to say that the good nuns, I know we hear horror stories, but they, to me, they were the first feminists. They were these unmarried intellectual women who taught us a deep faith. And, you know, I always prayed hard. And believed that prayers were answered. So all along my career, I would just beg for help. And I think the help came, you know. And things that, you know, I wanted to be a bigger movie star, but I figure, well, if God didn't send it, perhaps I would have been a coke addict. I don't know.
4: Now, when you saw the script for the series that you did, tell me about that.
5: Well, what happened was I didn't really see the script. I got married, had a baby.
4: Oh.
5: As you know, in the business, out of sight, out of mind.
4: Yes.
5: My father had died before I met my husband. My mom, I had got her a little place where she had some friends. I'm an only child. There's not a lot of family help. And I'd gone through all my any savings I had as an actress and my pension. And I remember my business manager and husband just said, you've got to sell this house that you got your mom near in San Diego.
4: Yes.
5: And I remember thinking, wow. You know, there's just a couple of times in life where I think we sort of ask for help from our bowels. It's not even a thought. It's just and I'm not saying I was starving like people in Africa. You know, I mean, it's all relative.
4: But was close.
5: And it needed a miracle because I wasn't hot. anymore. And Aaron Spelling called and gave me Seventh Heaven, just gave it to me.
4: What had he seen you in that he was so impressed?
5: I did a little guest star when Katie was just born up in Canada, you know, and he's nice to actors.
4: Yes.
5: And he liked me and he remembered me and he offered me this family show, and it was on 11 years.
4: And what a family show it was. Talk about moral choices. That show taught a lot of people, a lot of young couples, a lot of children in America, how to go about maybe making choices.
5: Yeah.
4: Did you feel a part of that whole process and feel blessed by it?
5: I felt blessed indeed for the job.
4: Yes.
5: I felt Brenda Hampton is the creator. In television, it's their baby. She's the creator, the writer, producer, and she was very involved. You know, you see many shows that are great for 2 years and then the writer-producer leaves to do movies and the show dies in a year. Brenda, it was never left the show, which is why it succeeded for 11 years, because she is Seventh Heaven. So it's her vision and she wanted to write a show about a functional family. And the irony is, it's funny how things change. At the time, I was embarrassed to play an at-home mom. Mm-hmm. I said to Brenda, can't my character go to night school? Can't she have a career? The great irony is that partially because of Seventh Heaven, being an at-home mom has become not only not an embarrassment, it has become the choice of many professional women to indeed put the children first. Not at the sacrifice of their self-fulfillment, but after a dose of it and in between and maybe going back to it. But Seventh Heaven did do that for women, and it did a lot for kids because they dealt with issues. And I think it taught my generation of scaredy-pant parents that it's okay to be strict with your kids and say no.
4: You have a beautiful daughter. Would she ever dream of being an actress?
5: She said, no, Mommy, I don't want to be weird. She just means that on campus, she in her mind, the drama people are, you know.
4: Yes.
5: the way I am. I guess it's like she's more practical.
4: I find it very interesting that you made a choice, whether you thought about it morally or otherwise, not to do Body Heat, which was Zingo.
5: Zingo.
4: But look, you were rewarded in many ways by a long, long, long career in Seventh Heaven, which is to this day in reruns a beautiful show and very pertinent and very current.
5: It helped a lot of people. So, you know, again, back to the through line of one's life, if you're raised to help people in a certain faith tradition, then indeed Seventh Heaven was more in that vein of a vocation for me than to be doing some hot movies that perhaps didn't help people.
4: Would you like to do another series?
5: Yes. You know, I hate myself. I was thinking the other day, when I'm in the trailer, I want to be at home with dignity. When I'm at home in the backyard, I want to be back in the set.
4: In the trailer,
5: so
4: learning
5: there's no
4: lines.
5: Pleasing me. That's something I'm working on, to be happy wherever I am.
4: What is your feeling about where television has gone with its reality shows and with you don't have to have any talent, you just have to do something freaky?
5: Yeah. It's put a lot of actors out of work because there's not scripted stories, so that's sad. You know, the reality thing is, it makes every man a potential star. It brings stardom into accessibility, so that egalitarianism is sort of okay. But in terms of our profession, people who've trained and are good at something, that part's unfortunate.
4: Children were asked recently what they wanted to be when they grow up, and instead of fireman or doctor or policeman or lawyer or whatever, the answer was famous.
5: Yeah.
4: And isn't that sad, because you can be famous as a murderer?
5: I know.
4: And not famous because you trained and you work hard at something.
5: I have to think that just like my parents were in horror with my generation's long hair and disobedience and all the things that the 60s kids represented to them, that somehow there is a plan, and that that our kids, know, even if they're saying they want to be famous, that somehow they're being trained to survive on the planet and that they indeed will be fine.
4: You have prayed for a lot of things. How did you meet your husband, and how did that come about? Tell me. Yugoslavia plays somewhere in there.
5: I was out doing another film. I did do movies.
4: Yes.
5: And I was in my 30s, you know, yet another leading man. I mean, you're thrown in with these
4: yes.
5: guys, and they were all married, and then they'd come on to me. And
4: yeah.
5: then and it dawned on me in Yugoslavia, you know, I'm getting older, and they're all going to go home to a family. I've got my mother, but, you know, isn't it time to perhaps? So I just went to Mass in Belgrade. It was before the war.
4: Really?
5: And there was this picture of Our Lady of Belgrade, and I just said, I need, please, a husband, please, really fast. Because, it was just really, and I got back. And I said, P.S., could he be a little Yugoslavian? Because the guys were so cute.
4: Aren't they gorgeous?
5: And so I get home, I do Child's Play. 2 months later, I meet Kevin. His grandmother's from Yugoslavia. Is that amazing?
4: Lord, another miracle in your life.
5: All you have to do is ask.
4: Oh, isn't that marvelous? Well.
5: Then his name's Kevin Yeager.
4: Kevin Yeager is here, and he's going to come and sit with Catherine and talk a little bit about his life with this gorgeous blonde. So don't you go away.
6: Stay tuned. We'll be right back.
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4: You heard us in the last segment talk with Catherine about how fortunate she felt she was, how guided she was when she met her husband. And I'm so happy to tell you, friends, that we have her gorgeous husband with us. So along with Catherine Hicks is her gorgeous husband, as I said, Kevin Yeager. And I'm so happy that you would join us today.
10: My pleasure.
4: You have a very interesting career. You're an artist in the nth degree because you do special effects, you do special makeup. Do you do Catherine's makeup?
10: No, I don't do. I had an opportunity in the first movie that we worked on to do her makeup, but
5: we met on Child's Play.
10: On Child's Play, I built a little Chucky doll, an animatronic puppet, basically,
4: yes.
10: that chased Catherine around and stabbed her and whatnot, or tried to stab her. Yeah. And I was going to take over, wasn't I, for the makeup
5: artist? But I told her I was too nervous because he was so cute. He's 11 years younger. And I couldn't breathe whenever he was around me. So I said to the makeup artist, don't have Kevin Yeager do me. I couldn't.
10: So she canceled it. But but every now and then I do touch up her makeup.
4: Well,
10: and,
4: you know, let's do a little more fill in on how you met.
10: Well, I was
4: Catherine alluded to it, but I didn't really get the story.
10: So I got hired to do the little Chucky doll for Child's Play.
4: And that rotten little thing.
10: Yeah, the little killer doll from that movie. And we were in Chicago shooting, and the first time I actually met you, I was in a back alley in Chicago, and it was about 30 below zero.
4: Oh.
10: Freezing cold, and I was all wrapped up, and about this much of my face was showing, and I gave her the doll and
5: in a big
10: myself.
5: box,
10: and she was very
5: and I was like thinking that, you know, I was in denial it was a horror film, you know. So I just was doing these scenes with Chris Sarandon in Chicago, and they kept saying, when we get back to L.A., we're going to have Chucky. And I was like, doll. And then I heard the name Kevin Yeager. He created Chucky, Kevin Yeager. And then I saw him, and I went, I'm going to like the doll.
8: So how long before you realized that there was a lot going on between you two? Very fast?
10: I don't know. When did it happen?
5: This is your segment.
10: Your segment. I just remember she was flirtatious on the set. I mean, we would just, I think we'd just been nice to each other, say hi to each other, hang out a little longer when we should have gone home, you know, we'd start, you know, doing that kind of thing.
5: And but we really, didn't know if, you know, it was, we weren't sure. It wasn't like we said anything.
10: You did have the art department write your phone number or something down. On a big card.
8: Subtle, a big card. Yeah. Laugh now.
10: And then she would put it up and
5: well, it was getting, we were going to wrap soon, you know, and I thought.
10: Wrapping meaning the show was going to be over.
8: I understand.
10: Yeah. And I mean, I'm not like, just for the night.
5: TikTok, I'm never going to see this guy again. So the painters wrote the number. And so at the last, the wrap party, I just waited and waited. Everyone had gone home. And I noticed Kevin was sort of waiting. And so I went up and said, I really like the doll. Hint, hint.
8: All right. Now, come on.
5: And then
8: who proposed to who?
5: He kissed me that night.
8: That night?
5: Yeah.
8: And you knew?
10: No, you walked up to me and asked if I ever, at one moment, thought that you were attracted or whatever. That
5: if
10: we,
5: anything,
10: we had something going. So I just grabbed her hand and I took her behind one of the movie scrims and
8: gave her a good smack on the mouth. Oh, that's gorgeous.
10: Yeah.
8: All right. So how much later did you propose and who proposed?
10: Well, I was.
8: Or was it a mutual decision?
10: I was dating something.
8: Oh, you were?
10: And she was actually engaged.
8: Oh, my, the plot thickens.
10: So, yeah, so we had to take care of what was going on. We didn't want to start dating without being fair to the people that we were with. So,
5: a year later, we were in Lake Como.
8: That's
5: he got down on his knees in the piazza.
8: Oh, how romantic.
5: Nice? We took our daughter back 2 summers ago. We were like, and this is, Kevin's so cute, and this is where mommy was and daddy, and she's like, oh, I've heard this. This is the 20th time you've said it.
10: She could care less.
8: Is that part of what keeps your marriage so terrific, is the romance never dies?
5: Well, you know, we talk about how, you know, I mean, you can go weeks and not be physical enough.
8: Yes.
5: You know, and take each other for granted.
8: Yes.
5: So we always try to not... you know, just be aware of that. But
10: they always say don't go to bed without, you know, angry at the person. But
5: we go to bed.
10: We go to bed all the time, Matt. I mean, it's just impossible not to. You know, you have to do that.
5: But I think we're best friends, and so we laugh and talk for hours and watch movies every night on our big screen. And I think that when you know,
10: humor is a big saver.
8: My favorite word.
5: Yeah. Humor.
8: Humor.
10: Yeah.
8: I want to laugh my way through life. And I think if you can laugh your way through a marriage and the problems, if you can look at each other in the middle of being quite angry and see humor in the whole thing.
10: Yeah.
5: That's neat.
8: It's wonderful. All right. Now, you said don't go to bed mad.
10: Yeah,
8: and sometimes you do. How do you resolve conflicts which do come up in a marriage?
5: I found with Kevin.
8: Yeah.
5: I just stay away, and then the next day he sort of forgets about it.
8: Oh, that's smooth.
10: I thought she forgot about it.
5: I just leave. Sometimes I go and sit in the car, or I sit downstairs.
10: It's time.
5: And then I know it'll just dissipate.
10: And it does. It's shorthand now. When we first got together, it was 3 days.
8: Traumatic.
10: We wouldn't talk for 3 days. Now it's all shorthand. It's 3 minutes. We can have a huge fight. And then, you know, she'll go out, you know, and I'll go in my room or whatever. She'll go downstairs. And next thing you know, it's like we come down, you know, what are we going to have for dinner? We start talking immediately. So it just gets shorthanded after a while.
8: What would you fight about? How long are you married now?
10: Oh, 20 years.
8: 20 years.
5: I think
8: you run out of things to fight about.
5: Well, our daughter, we disagree. Like, I'm always...
8: A daughter.
5: Yeah, when she's gone, we fight less. Only because I'm always like... If she says anything, I'm sticking up for her, like, no, she meant this, Kevin. He's like, let her talk to me. I'm always trying to, you know.
10: She always wants to... She wants to create a happy environment. So if I have to come in as a disciplinarian, I have to come in and say something to her or say something to my daughter, she's always coming in thinking I'm going to beat up on her or whatever. So she's always coming to her side or her rescue.
5: Which is frustrating for him because, I'm jumping to conclusions.
10: Right. Yeah, and so we how do we handle it? Again, humor.
5: We talk. He also is very, like, I get hurt a lot, and because my mom was sort of tough, and then I get all victim-y. Uh-huh. And Kevin comes, he had a broken home. He learned early on very much, he's very mature about conflict and stuff, and like just no games, let's talk about it. So he articulates, and he says, Kath, this is what's bothering me, if you just, da-da-da-da. So it's not dramatic.
8: Catherine, give it another 5 years, and I guarantee you that everything that makes you feel like a victim and hurt and upset, you're going to go, I haven't got time for that. Next!
10: You're saying this from experience.
8: Uh-huh, yeah. From experience.
5: Okay.
8: Because I was sort of the same. Soft actress, that hurts. And then with time, first of all, I start to laugh at myself because I'm being so silly about something, or he's being so silly, or it's not worth the trouble. It really isn't worth the trouble.
5: Bottom
8: I think that
5: line,
8: happens.
5: I think you're right. And also, we love each other.
10: Yeah.
5: Oh, as Kevin will say, I love you,
10: I don't like you sometimes.
5: Right.
10: We'll actually admit that to each other. I don't like what you're doing. I don't like you, but I love her. And then, even when I think about when someone falls asleep next to you and you're looking at their face, this happened last night, actually.
5: Really?
10: Yeah, I stroked your face last night. Yeah, you were sleeping.
8: Oh.
10: And you just look at this, everyone looks like children. So you just see this little girl, sort of, she's sleeping there, laying down, sleeping. And I just stroked her face and you go, I love her. I hated what she did today. I hated what happened this afternoon. But now look at her. She's so peaceful.
8: I love her.
10: It's like, basically, I like her when she's quiet.
8: Do both of you being in the business put a strain on the marriage?
10: No, I actually think that's probably something that helps because we understand the hours that it takes to do the work. So if I'm coming home later, if I've got to go out on location or something, she understands that she's been there. So she knows,
8: yes.
10: She knows that she can, I'm not going out and cheating or doing something I shouldn't be doing. I'm out on location, and movies take, as 14-hour days, so she understands that. So I actually think it helps.

0: No, but he's
1: I think a parent
2: have to have that balance. Usually somebody takes the disciplinary role. Position, and that's mine, I guess.
1: Is she artistic?
0: Mm-hmm. Yeah. She's a painter like her father and, uh-huh. and a dancer.
1: Oh, and a dancer.
0: But she's right now, she created this fundraiser at Harvard Westlake that raised like $10,000 for the Heart Association, American Heart Association, by putting the kids' art in a gallery showing. And so she's in the Marshall School of Business. She keeps saying, I don't want to take statistics. So she will be like an entrepreneur, hopefully, the business. But deep down, she's a painter.
2: Yeah, she is. Yeah,
0: she's an artist, like her, I mean, we're both creative.
1: Now, I know where Catherine is from, but I don't know where you're from.
2: I don't either. No, I'm from Dayton, Ohio.
1: Oh, from Dayton.
2: Yeah.
1: Okay.
2: Went to school at Ohio State and Wright State University.
1: And were you in the arts department there?
2: Yeah, I had a theater, doing a whole theater thing, a fine arts degree, working towards that. And then I came out in 1983 and started working in the business and started working on things like Michael Jackson's Thriller.
1: Ooh.
2: You know, and a couple of films. Cocoon was another one. So starting doing all the creature stuff for that.
1: Yes.
2: Not heading it up, just working for other makeup artists.
1: Yes.
2: In the business. And then slowly worked my way up to getting my own show.
0: He's had his own shop since he was 23.
1: Is it in your garage or do you?
2: It used to be when I started that way. Yeah, now it's in the valley. I have a studio.
0: It's beautiful.
2: Big, yeah.
0: His kitchen's better. I love it. He's got this great kitchen.
2: Just that I've fixed up the.
1: Oh, I know, but you're just doing a throwaway. But when you created Chucky,
2: yeah.
1: Did you talk to the director about what this little face should look like? Because it's a darling little evil face.
2: It all starts with the script. The script, we take everything from that, and then the director gives his input. The producers give their input. Even the writer, did. So you start building from that, from their input. And then I started doing sketches and went into sculptures, and then finally the final puppet was made. Took about 3 months.
1: And his coloring, is so healthy.
2: Yeah,
1: well, for a rotten little guy.
2: Yeah, and then he starts to get darker, as
1: yes.
2: the film went on. But yeah, he starts very playful, and that's what you can see. Depressed him, and then he stabbed you.
1: What are you working on now?
2: Currently, I'm working on a TV series called Bones.
1: Oh yes,
2: and I'm doing all the victims and things like that. Everybody who gets killed in that show. That's what I do.
1: Have you guessed it on that yet, Catherine?
0: No.
1: You should. So should I.
0: I
1: put a word in.
2: Okay,
1: for us.
2: I will. I shall.
0: You're so funny.
1: Funny, I'm serious.
0: It's true.
1: What do you want to do with the rest of your lives? Keep working,
2: yeah. I think
0: we like working.
2: Yeah. Happiness is working, I think.
1: I think so.
2: And then traveling and
0: we love Europe. We just
2: love Paris.
0: And Lake Como, Italy.
1: Yeah. Yes.
0: I think, if we could keep creating.
2: Yeah.
0: And then traveling and just stay in nice hotels. What?
2: No, that's it. Hotels. Make the money so we can spend the money, right? That's what she's saying.
1: Well, that's what makes the economy keep going, and I think it's a very good idea. Yeah. And if your time comes.
0: To die.
2: That's not
1: because we all do, and it's not a particularly lovely topic, but let's face
0: it,
1: we all have to go there. What do you want on your tombstone, Catherine?
0: I tried hard.
1: That's nice. And
2: that's it.
1: Kevin?
2: I tried hard.
1: You'll probably.
0: No, that just came into my mind. I don't know.
1: Kevin will probably.
2: Well, you tried hard, I'll tell you.
1: Create the tombstone, right?
2: That's right. Yeah. Well, unless I die before. Then
1: what would you want on yours?
2: Good husband, good father. I don't know. That's about it.
0: That's nice.
1: I got hysterical with laughter when I asked Rip Taylor.
2: What did he say?
1: He said, R.I.P., R.I.P.
0: That's so cute. Oh.
1: Isn't that sweet?
0: Yeah.
1: I want to thank you two
0: very,
1: very much for coming and sharing some of your life experiences, good, bad, and indifferent. Mm. And I'm glad that you want to spend the rest of your life working, above all, working together. Oh, folks, isn't it wonderful having a loving couple like this, a Hollywood loving couple? Woo woo! Thanks for joining us. Please join us again next time, and until then, God bless.
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1: 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And now, here's your host, Dr. John Westerdahl.
2: Welcome to Health and Longevity. I'm Dr. John Westerdahl. On today's program, we will discuss how a plant-strong diet is optimal for health and longevity. Our featured guest today, Rip Esselstyn, was formerly one of the world's top professional triathletes and a former Austin, Texas firefighter. Rip Esselstyn is the author of the New York Times best-selling book, The Engine 2 Diet, and his new book, My Beef with Meat, The Healthiest Argument for Eating a Plant-Strong Diet. But before we get into today's exciting topic, let's hear the latest research and news affecting our health and longevity today.
1: Dr. Westerdahl presents the Health and Longevity News and Research Update, bringing you the most pertinent and important information about your health and longevity.
2: Well, researchers have discovered another way that meat may cause heart disease. Artery-clogging compounds tend to form in the intestinal tracts of people who eat meat and then pass into the bloodstreams, increasing risk of heart disease, according to a study from the Cleveland Clinic. Researchers followed 2,595 heart patients and categorized them as omnivores, vegetarians, or vegans, and found that those who consumed the most carnitine present in animal products increased risk for heart disease by producing more artery-clogging metabolites. Well, here's a study that shows that eggs boost risk of heart disease and diabetes. Eggs increase the risk of heart disease and diabetes, according to a meta-analysis published in Atherosclerosis. Researchers reviewed 14 studies and found that those who consumed the most eggs had a 19 and 68% increased risk of developing cardiovascular disease and diabetes, respectively, compared to those who ate the fewest eggs. For those who already had diabetes, the risk of developing heart disease from eating the most eggs jumped by 83%. Well, another study shows that prostate cancers are fewer and smaller on walnut-enriched diets. New research from the School of Medicine at the University of Texas Health Science Center in San Antonio indicates that eating a modest amount of walnuts can protect against prostate cancer. The study is described in the journal Cancer Investigation. Researchers at the University of Texas Health Science Center injected immune-deficient mice with human prostate cancer cells. Within 3 to 4 weeks, tumors typically start to grow in a large number of these mice. The study asked whether a walnut-enriched diet versus a non-walnut diet would be associated with reduced cancer formation. A previous study found this to be true for breast cancer. 3 of the 16 mice, or about 18%, eating the walnut-enriched diet developed prostate tumors, compared with 14 of the 32 mice, about 44%, on the non-walnut control diet. Also of note, the final average tumor size in the walnut-fed animals was roughly 1/4 the average size of the prostate tumors that developed in the mice eating the control diet. The results were stunning because there was so few tumors in animals consuming the walnuts that these tumors grew much more slowly than the other animals. The researchers were absolutely surprised by how highly effective the walnut diet was in terms of inhibition of human prostate cancer. The walnut portion was not a large percentage of the diet. It was the equivalent to a human eating 2 ounces or 2 handfuls a day, which was not a lot of walnuts. The data to date suggests that using walnuts on a regular basis in the diet may be beneficial to defer, prevent, or delay some types of cancer, including breast and prostate. We'll be right back after this short break.
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2: And our question for today is a vegetarian diet healthier than a meat diet? We know scores of scientific studies have demonstrated that vegetables and fruits, nuts, legumes, and whole grains have disease reduction properties. And accordingly, vegetarians are less likely to be obese and less likely to experience cardiovascular disease, hypertension, diabetes, colon cancer, renal disease, dementia, diverticular disease, gallstones, and rheumatoid arthritis.
1: And now, Health and Longevity's special feature, where Dr. Westerdahl interviews leading experts and personalities on vital topics important to your health and longevity.
2: And our special guest today on Health and Longevity is Rip Esselstyn. Rip Esselstyn was born in upstate New York, raised in Cleveland, Ohio, and educated at the University of Texas at Austin, where he was a three-time All-American swimmer. After graduating, Rip spent a decade as one of the premier triathletes in the world. He then joined the Austin Fire Department, where he introduced his passion for a whole food plant-based diet to Austin's Engine 2 Firehouse in order to rescue a firefighting brother's health. To document his success, he wrote the national best-selling book, The Engine 2 Diet, which shows the connection between a plant-based diet and good health. Recently, Rip left his job as a firefighter to team up with Whole Foods Market as one of their healthy eating partners to raise awareness for Whole Foods employees, customers, and communities about the benefits of eating a plant-strong diet. He has appeared on hundreds of radio shows as well as national television shows, including Today Show, CBS Sunday Morning Show, Good Morning America, and The Dr. Oz Show. And he is the author of a brand new book called My Beef with Meat, The Healthiest Argument for Eating a Plant-Strong Diet. Well, welcome, Rick Esselstyn.
4: Thank you very much for having me, John.
2: Well, it's great to have you on here, and I've had your father in the past, Dr. Caldwell Esselstyn, and talked about the same thing we're going to talk about today as far as a plant-strong diet.
4: Yeah.
2: How did you end up writing this book?
4: Well, as you said, my first book, The Engine 2 Diet, came out in February of 2009, and since then I've been going around the country. It's been over 4 years now. Talking to different people in communities about transitioning to off the standard American diet to a more plant-strong diet. Let me actually explain that just a little bit, to a whole food plant-based diet. I like using the term plant-strong because that's one of the ways I was able to get a bunch of Texas male firefighters to embrace this lifestyle. I mean, a lot of it is about salesmanship.
2: Right.
4: And so Plant Strong was something they could get their minds and their mouths around. So that's what I love using.
2: Yes.
4: But so it's amazing how many people still don't know that you can get all the protein you need from plants. You can get all the calcium. You can get all the vitamins and the minerals. You can be a superstar athlete eating a plant-based diet. That you can you know, this is the best diet for your children and if you're elderly. So really what I wanted to do was tackle all the myths that are out there and have this kind of be the definitive guidebook that helps people that are either curious about this lifestyle or are leading this lifestyle and are looking to continue to be promoters of this lifestyle. So it's 36 myth-busting chapters followed by a new recipe section with 140 new plant-strong recipes.
2: Well, let's talk about, before we get into some of those myths that you have beefs about, let's get some definitions here. When you're talking about a plant-strong diet, you're talking about a diet that consists of all plant foods. Explain that.
4: Yeah, so we're really focusing on fruits, vegetables, whole grains, legumes, and under legumes we have beans, peas, and lentils, and then some nuts and seeds. But we are skewing all flesh, all meat, all dairy, anything that comes from anything with a face or a mother, or anything that has a face or a mother. And you just can't get away from the building blocks that promote chronic Western disease when you're eating these foods, whether it's the saturated fat, whether it's the dietary cholesterol, whether it's the problematic animal protein. And the beautiful thing about plants is they are just teeming with everything that we need and just about everything that we don't need. So it's a complete, you know, win-win on many levels.
2: Now, I know you have some controversies that are going on today and different types of diets, and I know you're addressing some of them. And, of course, one of the most popular diets out there today is this paleo diet. Tell me your thoughts about that.
4: Well, yeah, you know, the paleo diet, it's really just a newer and smarter version of the Atkins or South Beach diet. And it's amazing how this seems to reinvent itself every decade or so. And, you know, it's very glamorous. They've done a wonderful job selling it. And they've, you know, all the CrossFit organizations across the country are really pushing the paleo diet, and it's kind of like the he-man and the he-man and the he-woman thing to do right now. And let me first say that, you know, the paleo to me is doing some good things, and some of the good things it's doing is it's raising the awareness about what's going into people's mouths. They they don't believe in dairy products, which I think is fantastic. They really don't believe in processed and refined foods, and I think that's all fantastic as well. But they still are advocates of meat. And what I wish is that the paleo people would continue to evolve to the point to where they also drop the meat and then also start embracing the, you know, the whole intact grains like brown rice and lentils and quinoa and amaranth and millet and pearl barley and things of this nature, which have kept, you know, entire civilizations afloat and are incredibly health promoting. But, you know, if you look at how our ancestors ate, up to 80% of their food came from plants. And it was really the ability to cook starches and root vegetables that caused the great explosion in human growth and brain size. And if you look at some of the tribes today, whether it's the Maasai tribe of East Africa that live on, you know, blood, milk, and meat, and a lot of people say, yeah, the Maasai tribe, you know, they eat blood, milk, and meat, and they have no heart disease. But that actually is not the truth whatsoever. We actually know from the studies that were done on the Maasai tribe by George Mann in the 1970s, he found that their bodies were riddled with heart disease. And it was because they were so athletic that it allowed their arteries to dilate so they weren't dying as often of heart disease. And then you also have the Inuit people basically subsist on fish, blubber, and meat. And Ansel Keys, the really famous American scientist, was able to show that in doing autopsies on these guys that they had severely clogged arteries, high cholesterol, weak bones, and so there's always seems to be a bit of a downfall when you're consuming a lot of animal-based food. So the paleo people, you know, we're always trying to rationalize our bad habits, and the paleo people have made it really easy for a lot of men and women to do that. But my hope is that over the next several years, the paleo people will start to embrace the plant-strong lifestyle.
2: Let's start off with your beef with meat. Let's go down some of the health problems that you see with eating meat products.
4: So, you know, we basically have five huge diseases that are taking this country down right now. The first and foremost is heart disease. You know, 51% of us will die of of this disease right now, and it is in large part because of the the high fat, high cholesterol, high animal protein diet that that Americans are consuming right now. So heart disease is number one. Number two and three, you have prostate cancer and you have breast cancer, and we know from the research specifically from Dr. Colin Campbell at Cornell, and then also at in his research in conjunction with Cornell and Oxford University and the Chinese government, that if you look at his 30 years of epidemiological studies in rural China, that there's a direct correlation between the amount of meat consumption and dairy consumption and the rate of prostate cancer and breast cancer. So one of the best things you can do to pretty much put all the odds in your favor, so you're not going to get breast cancer and prostate cancer, and really the major cancers, is to start consuming an exclusively plant-based diet. And then we have type 2 diabetes, and whether it's Dr. Neil Barnard's work out of George Washington University or James Anderson, that basically shows that by consuming the standard American diet that's heavy in the processed and refined foods and the meat and the dairy products, we are becoming insulin resistant, and which basically makes it very difficult for the insulin to open up the cell doors and escort the sugar in. So you start transitioning to a plant-based diet, and it's amazing how our body has the miraculous ability to start to metabolize away the excessive amount of fat that's built up inside the cells, and now it allows you to go very rapidly from being insulin resistant to insulin sensitive, and now you don't have as much sugar circulating in the blood. And then the last thing is the obesity crisis. And, meat is loaded with salt and sugar, and many times meat is completely unnatural, and we take a piece of meat and we add all kinds of flavoring to it, and barbecue sauce and oil and fat. And this is an appetite stimulant. And I think there's some pretty very definitive research showing that, by eating meat, you are typically consuming more food, more calories, which contributes to the obesity crisis that we have. So there's just a few.
2: Now, of course, people listening today that are used to eating a meat diet and getting their protein from meat are going to say, yeah, but if I give that up, where am I going to get my protein? And I know that's one of the myths you talk about.
4: It is. It's actually it's the first big myth, is that you can get all the protein you need from plants and in abundance, and for the first time in your life, you won't be protein toxic. Most Americans are getting really somewhere right around 20 or more percent of their calories from protein, which is way, way more than we need, and they're getting it from problematic animal protein, whether it's from dairy products or from red meat, fish, chicken, pork. And the problem with animal protein is it's too high in the sulfuric-containing amino acids, and it has a tendency to really do a number on our bodies, whether it's leaching calcium from our bones to buffer the acid load, whether it's promoting inflammation of our arteries that contributes to heart disease, whether it is accelerating tumor and cancer cells that contribute to cancer, and then also it's these animal proteins are incredibly harsh on the kidneys and the liver. And they also raise cholesterol levels. So when you start getting all your protein from plants, whether it's green leafy vegetables that are on average 35 to 50% protein, whether it's beans that are on average 25% protein, whether it's whole grains that are right around 10 to 15% protein, or even fruits that are on average about 6% protein, you're getting all the protein you need from a friendly plant-based source. And you're not going to be over that right around 15% of your calories coming from protein. And it's an interesting to note that as human beings, we only need between 6 to 10% of our calories coming from protein. And much over that, we just store the excessive protein either as fat or we actually pee it away. So it doesn't do our bodies any benefit to be overdosing on animal protein. So, you look at the elephants, the giraffes, you look at the rhinos, the silverback gorilla, some of the largest and strongest land animals get all the protein they need from plants. And I also, let me add, Dr. John, that the proteins we get from plants are also complete protein.
2: Yes.
4: Meaning that it contains all the 8 essential amino acids we need to get from food.
2: Right.
4: Whether it's isoleucine, leucine, lysine, methionine, phenylalanine, tryptophan, threonine, or valine. And, you know, most people are under the mistaken impression that plant-based proteins are incomplete and that they're lacking in one or more of the 8 essential amino acids. And that's old news, and it was a theory back in the 70s.
2: Yes. Now, in your book, of course, you give some great tasting recipes and wonderful color pictures here of some of these recipes. Maybe give us some examples of some of your recipes that are have a good amount of protein in it, but don't have any of that meat in it.
4: Well, again, I'm going to let you know, I'm just going to say that every recipe has protein in it,
2: sure.
4: Right? And so, you know, I don't play the whole game where we count calories or we figure out how many grams of protein there are. But you're right. So, you know, we have wonderful, amazing waffles. These are the heartiest and thickest and most filling waffles you'll ever have. We have French toast. We have pumpkin muffins, a variety of different types of pancakes, mashed potatoes, you know, pizzas, Reubens, lasagnas, chilies, nori rolls. We have Tex-Mex cuisine, pastas, burgers, and fries. You know, I tell people, the reason I was able to get a bunch of Texas male firefighters to do this is because it was drop-dead cheap, it was easy to prepare these foods, it filled them up, it made them feel fantastic, and it tasted great. And so we just took foods that they know and they love, and we plant-strongified it. So, you know, we also have hummus and spreads, we got pasta sauces, we have wonderful salads, like we have a grilled Thai kale salad that'll just steal the eye right out of your head. We have all kinds of fantastic soups, from butternut barley soup to a mulligatawny. We have a dessert section that's got apple crumbles and chocolate cake and truffles. And so, you know, they're lip-smacking, palate-singing, rib-sticking, delicious recipes. And that's, you know, I tell people this is not about eating salads and carrot sticks and celery. This is about eating a bunch of man-tastic and woman-tastic food.
2: That sounds great. Now, let's bring something up here, because you have some children, and a lot of people say, well, how do you get children on this type of diet?
4: I do. I've got a 4-year-old and a 6-year-old, and they don't know any better. And, you know, I tell people, when you come into this world, you're not born liking cigarettes or coffee or alcohol, right?
2: Right.
4: And we grow to like these substances, many of which are very injurious to our health. And we do it because, you know, for the most part, it's considered cool and rico suave. And so we try it, and we try it, and we try it. And usually after a number of times of, you know, doing the alcohol or smoking cigarettes or drinking coffee, you all of a sudden you grow a palate that actually doesn't mind it. And I would say it's, in many ways, it's the same thing with some of these foods. I mean, some people may think that they don't like kale, they don't like Brussels sprouts, they don't like, you know, brown rice, they don't like steel-cut oats, sweet potatoes. But if you really, really were to understand how amazing these foods were for you, you know, that's helpful. And then you just have to keep trying them and try cooking them differently, try spicing them differently, try slicing them differently, try incorporating them in a different dish, and it's amazing. But I do that every day with my kids. We put the food out there, whether it's the broccoli, whether it's the sweet potatoes, whether it's the grilled tofu, whether it is the Tex-Mex burrito with potatoes and refried black beans or pinto beans in it. And, you know, sometimes for 3 months in a row, they won't even try the broccoli. And then all of a sudden, you know, I'll say, hey, guys, you know, I want you to eat that broccoli, and I bet you can't do it between your toes. So they'll pick it up with their toes, they'll eat it, and then the next thing you know, they're eating broccoli and they're asking for it for a bedtime snack. And they, the other day, you know, Cole had no interest in trying asparagus, none whatsoever. And we were at my parents' house, and my mom said, Cole, do you know that asparagus will make your pee smell funny? And that's all he needed. That was the impetus he needed. And he ate 2 asparagus, you know, stalks. And then of course he was trying to see if his pee smelled funny. But, you know, so sometimes you have to get creative, too, with how you get
2: sure.
4: your kids to eat this stuff. But
2: yeah.
4: They now are at the point where they love and they crave plant-based foods. They don't know anything else. And, And yes, they get a little bit of peer pressure when they're at parties and stuff, but right. for the most part, they are very proud of the way they eat. And it's amazing how at the age of 4 and 6, how dialed in and tuned in they are to what's healthy and what's not healthy.
2: That's great. And it's so important, especially today with the children's diseases, getting adults' diseases today and yeah. the obesity problems that we have today. Well, the book, My Beef with Meat, The Healthiest Argument for Eating a Plant-Strong Diet by Rip Esselstyn, and published by Grand Central Life and Style, available at your bookstores, and we'll also make it available through our website here at healthandlongevityradio.com. 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
4: Yeah, we have several different ways you can connect with us online. 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
2: Wow.
4: We also have an online community called Engine2Extra, where we have close to 2,400 members, and we support each other with recipes and questions and food logs and journals, and we have an amazing array of plant-based experts that join us every month, and we do a little kind of like what you're doing right now, a little radio broadcast with them. So those are some ways for people to stay in touch with us.
2: Well, thank you so much, Rip, for being with us today, and keep up the great work, and we'll talk to you again sometime.
4: I appreciate it. Thanks, Dr. John.
2: Thank you.
4: Yeah, bye-bye.
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1: 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The preceding information on this program has been general information about your health and is not to be taken as professional medical advice, nor is it intended to serve as a substitute for medical attention. 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If you have a medical condition, we encourage you to seek the consultation of a medical doctor experienced in dietary change and lifestyle medicine. 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
5: With SRN News, I'm Rich Thomason in Washington. Iran's neighbors are on a state of high alert as the U.S. and Iran continue exchanging fire. Diplomatic efforts to end the war languish. Both Bahrain and Saudi Arabia are warning of Iranian missile attacks. Secretary of State Rubio says allowing Iran to control the all-important Strait of Hormuz would send the wrong message to potential adversaries around the globe.
6: If we create a precedent in the Middle East where a nation state can decide that they are going to control an international waterway, charge a toll, and if you don't pay them, blow up your ships, this will repeat itself in other parts of the world, including in this region. So what is at stake here is not simply the issue of what's happening in the Straits of Hormuz. It's a very fundamental principle about freedom of navigation.
5: Oil prices are on the rise. AAA's national average for a gallon of regular gasoline. As of this morning, it's $4.06, and that's up about 5 cents from yesterday. President Trump is not closing the door entirely on diplomacy in the Mideast.
7: While sitting alongside Lebanese President Joseph Aoun, President Trump said he would be willing to speak with Hezbollah as part of an effort to bring greater peace and stability to the Middle East.
8: But I would speak to Hezbollah, and I speak to everybody. I'll speak to people that a lot of people think I shouldn't be speaking to, and things work out. I would say this, if the president wanted to speak with Hezbollah for a long time, and if the president wanted me to speak to Hezbollah, I would.
7: Hezbollah remains a U.S.-designated foreign terrorist organization. Willie Nelson, The White House.
5: Gulf Coast residents quite familiar with the drill. Fill the sandbags, batten down the hatches ahead of a tropical storm. This time it's a storm called Bertha, expected to make landfall in Louisiana late tonight or early tomorrow morning. On Wall Street, the Dow futures are down 103 points. This is SRN News. New poll charts approval of gay marriage.
9: Sweden is the country where the most people think homosexual unions are a good thing, 92%. The Netherlands comes in second at 89%. Spain checks in at 87%. On the other end of the spectrum, opposition to gay marriage is strongest in Nigeria, where the population is split between Muslims and Christians, 97%. It's also very unpopular in Indonesia, Kenya, and Malaysia. Michael Harrington reporting.
5: Orthodox Jews have entered the debate over permanent daylight saving time. Congress is considering a bill that would make DST a year-round system, and the most conservative Jews are against it. The problem has to do with sunrise. Under permanent DST, sunrise in the winter would be a lot later than it is under standard time. Some Orthodox Jewish prayer rituals can only take place at sunrise, and if it is later than normal, then those Jews will be late to work and other activities. This is SRN News. Some old satellites will be getting a new lease on life.
9: Go Falcon, go MRB, and go MEP.
2: That's SpaceX rockets taking Northrop Grumman's two-armed space robot into orbit from Cape Canaveral on a private salvage operation to slap life-extending jetpacks on aging communication satellites running low on fuel. Northrop Grumman's mission robotic vehicle, dubbed MRV, and its jetpacks will spend the next year angling into the proper orbit more than 22,000 miles above Earth. I'm Ben Thomas.
5: OpenAI says its artificial intelligence system went rogue, hacking into another AI company on its own. AI startup Hugging Face detected an intrusion into its data processing systems. Hugging Face's co-founder confirms the attack was from an AI agent and notes that it was mind-blowing that it happened autonomously. More details at srnnews.com.

I'm Mary Lohman of the Christian Working Woman. And what would you say is the devil's most effective tool in your life? Think about it. Isn't discouragement at the top of what the enemy throws at you to keep you from living in the joy of the Lord? But here's the good news. Hope is the cure for discouragement, and you and I can actually build hope in our lives. If you will become intentional about unleashing hope, you're going to discover that you can extinguish the flaming arrow of discouragement, which Satan so often throws your way. In his book, Hope Quotient, Ray Johnston says that becoming a person with hope, defeating discouragement, and building a new future is always a result of raising 7 hope factors. Well, today I want to emphasize 2 of the 7 factors he gives. And the first one is recharge your batteries. If hope is to be unleashed in your life, you have to continually replenish the things which fuel you. When you run out of fuel, all your expertise and giftedness and experience are just pretty useless. You won't find a better future if you're running on an empty tank. So let me ask you, what or who is it in your life that's draining you? I have a dear friend who recently recognized that a relationship in her life, a longtime friend, was draining her. This relationship was no longer helpful or pleasant. Instead, it was unhealthy and getting worse. We had a long talk, and I encouraged her to put distance between herself and this person. Now, that wasn't easy, as you can imagine, but she did it in as loving a way as possible, and now she realizes just how much that relationship had been draining her. It had crushed her spirit and her hope, and now she's like a butterfly set free from its cocoon. So one of the things that will definitely drain you is unhealthy people. These are the people you have to recover from after you're around them. Now, obviously, I'm not talking about little irritations that happen in any relationship, but if you want to unleash hope in your life, your primary relationships need to be with people who build you up. Another thing that can drain you is unkind critics. As Ray says in his books, we all have people in our lives who think they have a spiritual gift of criticism and want to help the Holy Spirit. His advice is to avoid unkind critics in order to keep spiritually charged. This is the kind of criticism that's meant to harm, not to help. Tomorrow, I'll look at some other things that can drain your hope. So I hope you'll join me.

0: What is truth? Ever since humans have existed, we've been searching for truth. Today, it's popular to believe that there is no absolute truth. Today's question, what's a benefit of attending church?
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2: To learn about God and to learn that He actually lived.
3: Because God's not like a soft cookie and He asks you hard things sometimes, so it's just good to have encouragement.
4: It's his idea, so I'd say go with it.
0: Jesus Christ said, "For this reason I came into the world, to testify to truth." God's word has absolute truth. Here's what the scriptures say. Hebrews chapter 10 says, "Let us not neglect our church meetings, as some people do, but encourage and warn each other." Also, Luke chapter 4 says, "Jesus went to Nazareth, and on the Sabbath day, He went into the synagogue, as was His custom." For more of God's truth, visit BibleStudies.com, a public service of the Seventh-day Adventist Church.
5: 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At Hope Lives 365, we believe God answers prayer. If you'd like somebody to pray with you, keep in mind this telephone number throughout today's broadcast, 888-244-HOPE. That's 888-244-HOPE. Here now is Pastor Mark Finley with today's Hope Lives 365.

God has promised that if we keep his Sabbath holy and do not defile it by buying or selling or being so absorbed with the news, that he is going to bless us in ways that we cannot imagine. The blessing of God is taken away if we defile the Sabbath. So it's not a matter of a legalistic requirement of what I cannot do, buying, selling, etc. But it's rather the missing of the blessing. So God blesses us in ways beyond our imagination if we are faithful to him and keep his Sabbath.

Now, of course, when Sabbath came, Dad no longer would work on Sabbath. So he was fired from his job. He had, at that time, three children to feed and fourth on the way. But he began looking for other jobs, finally found three part-time jobs. It was very difficult for us in those days financially. We did not have a lot. Lived in a small home, Perkins Avenue in Norwich, Connecticut. But Dad kept quoting for us Matthew 6, verse 33, "Seek you first the kingdom of God, and all these things will be added unto you." Seek you first the kingdom of God. Although I was not a Seventh-day Adventist, I respected my father because I saw that he had a deep trust in God, that he would not violate the Sabbath by working on it for money. He believed that there was a blessing in the Sabbath. My father began looking for other jobs and finally approached a factory called All Time Aluminum that was owned by a Jewish man. And when Dad told this Jewish man he wouldn't work on the Sabbath, the Jewish man said, "You're hired." And so he hired my father. Now, the interesting story is this. You know the aluminum windows and doors that are made, the storm doors? Dad was making the frames for those, and so he would make the frames in the machine shop. They would take them upstairs, and they would assemble them at that time for the storm doors and storm windows. My father was not well educated, but extremely smart and incredibly mechanical. Dad invented new cutters for their machines, which cut his work from 12 months a year to 6 months. He could do the same amount of work in 6 months. Then they would assemble all year. So the president of the company said, "You just worked yourself out of a job for 6 months. You can make our parts for 6 months, but you've developed these new cutters. So as a result of that, you're out of a job for the other 6 months." Dad said, "Well, look, your machine's going to lay idle. What if I got my own work and I rented your machines for the next 6 months?" And I did it. Dad was an entrepreneur, and his business grew larger than their business, and eventually he bought them out, and eventually he had a factory that was larger than their factory, and that's where we worked. I worked there, my sisters worked there, etc. So, and I've talked to my father about it. He has died now, but when he was alive, and he said, "Mark, I never forgot Matthew 6:33. Seek you first the kingdom of God and his righteousness, and everything else will be added unto you." There is a blessing that we miss if we allow secular activities to come into the Sabbath. Isaiah 58, verse 13 and 14 brings this out as well. Isaiah 58, verse 13 and 14 brings this out as well. The first principle is that the Sabbath is a day of worship. Second principle is that the Sabbath is a day that God invites us, that God himself invites us to come to enter into with him, and that the Sabbath is a day to exhibit complete trust in our Heavenly Father. Isaiah 58, verse 13 and 14 is a text that's often misunderstood. If you turn away your foot from the Sabbath. Now, what does it mean to put your foot on the Sabbath? I've heard some explanations that say, "Oh, you're trampling on it, you're defiling it." That's not quite true. In the Bible, if you put your foot in the land, it was a sense of ownership. So the idea of putting your foot on the Sabbath is the idea of saying, "I own this day. It is a common, ordinary day for me to satisfy self." So not putting my foot on the Sabbath is the idea that God owns this day and I'm entering into his blessing on the day. So if you turn away your foot from the Sabbath, in other words, don't put your foot on my day. Don't claim that you own my day, that this is a day that's common like any other day, from doing your pleasure on my holy day. So here's the point. The idea of doing your own pleasure has to, the background of that passage is that you selfishly do what you want on this day. But if you call the Sabbath a delight, so the Sabbath is not a day for my selfish pleasure, but it's a day to find delight in the things of eternity, to find delight in heaven. So every Sabbath is to be a miniature heaven where I enter into worship and praise of God. I enter into deep trust of God, where every Sabbath I rejoice in his love and his grace and his goodness. It says you call the Sabbath a delight, the holy of the Lord honorable. Honor him, not doing your own ways. So the Sabbath is a day in which we focus on him to recharge our spiritual batteries, not finding our own pleasure, not doing our own words. But look, then you shall delight yourself in the Lord, and I'll cause you to ride on the high hills of the earth and fill you with the heritage of Jacob your father. The mouth of the Lord has spoken it.
God says,

0: that if we are faithful to him and keep the Sabbath and delight in his love and grace, that he will cause us to ride on the high places of the earth, that he will put a special blessing upon us. It doesn't mean that you'll never lose a job if you step out for the Sabbath. But what it does mean is that God will give you something much better. He'll give you a joy inside, a peace inside. He'll give you a sense of right doing inside, and he will provide for you and make your and supply your every need. Some time ago when I was in Angola, I was interviewing a number of pastors. It was just after the civil war in Angola. And Angola had a terrible civil war. A lot of devastation took place. And I had a group of pastors, and I said to them, well, tell me stories about the war. And a young pastor got up, and he said, let me tell you my story. He said, actually, it was just before the war, and I was here in university. I was a student in university, and I was to graduate that year. But as I was this student in university to graduate, my final exam came on Sabbath. And I had to make a decision, will I go and take this exam on Sabbath or won't I take it? And he said, it was a real struggle because I thought I was going to lose that course and I wouldn't be able to graduate. And he said, it was really a struggle for me. What should I do? And he said, I know many people would say there's no problem with that. But he said, look, for me, I couldn't do it. It was against my conscience. So I went to my major professor. I said, look, professor, the exam is coming on Sabbath, and I really am concerned about it. I am a Seventh-day Adventist from sundown Friday night to sundown Saturday night. I keep the Bible Sabbath. Could you give me permission? I'll take it before. I'll take it after. I'll do anything possible. I'll come in Saturday night after Sabbath. I'll come in on sundown. I'll come in after sundown. And he said, my major professor said, nothing doing. He appealed to the dean, nothing doing. We can't set this precedent. If you don't take the exam, you're going to fail. You will not graduate. So he said all that Friday, he struggled. Should I go or shouldn't I go? He decided that that Sabbath he would go to church. He was in church, somewhat anxious, but he said, God, I'm giving this to you. The professor came to class that day and gave the exam. On the way home, the professor's walking home, has his briefcase in his hand. Two thieves grab the briefcase, knock the professor down, and run off with the briefcase. The briefcase was filled with the exams that the students had just taken. The professor was not hurt, but the exams were stolen. So the professor doesn't know what to do because graduation's just in a couple days. And so the professor went to the president of the university, said, the exams are stolen, what should I do? And the professor said, you can do nothing. The president said, you can do nothing else but give to the students the grades they previously had in the class, forget about the exam, and our Adventist student got an A in the class. Them that honor me, God says, I will do what? I will honor. I will honor. In Brazil, we had at one of the secular universities a lot of Adventist students. I don't know the number, but there were scores of Adventist students. In this particular university, they were forced to take exams on Sabbath. The Adventist students said, we can't do it. They appealed to the dean, nothing doing. They appealed to the university president, nothing doing. Now, in that country, we have a man who is one of the wealthiest men in the country and one of the most prominent citizens in the country, a dear friend of ours. And he's in his 90s now, just a tremendous man. So the students came to him. They said, you're prominent. What influence can you have? They're forcing us. We don't want to take exams on the Sabbath. He said, leave it to me. You know what he did? He bought the university, fired the president, put in a new president, and they then could keep their exams on Sabbath. They didn't have to take their exams on Sabbath. I'll tell you, God has his ways. God has his ways. Now, there are students, in all fairness, who've refused to take exams on Sabbath, and they've had to retake the class. There are students who all those stories don't work out that way. But this is what they've discovered. They would rather have peace inside and a clear conscience before God than violate something that God has done. God makes a promise. And when God makes a promise, he doesn't let that promise down. And that promise is, them that honor me, I will honor. The Sabbath is a day of trust. We trust God that he'll care for our business. We trust God that if we don't work on that day, that he will provide for our needs. We trust God as students that this can be a break from our intense study and he'll bless our minds. We trust God that day that we can leave our cares and anxieties alone and enter into a relationship with him. Now, the third principle is this. The Sabbath is a day to enjoy God's creation. You know, there's nothing more enjoyable than on Sabbath to get out and walk in God's creation and study it. Look, I mean, I'm always amazed at the ingenious of God and the variety of God. I want you to think just about the trees. Imagine Sabbath collecting leaves for your with your kids. Do you know the difference between the red oak and the white oak and how to identify them? You know, the white oak has the rounded part end of the leaves. The red oak has the pointed end. But to go out on Sabbath and to collect leaves and press them. Think about all the different uses of wood. I mean, what sport uses ash and why? Why do they use it? You know, baseball bats are often made of ash. Can you identify an ash tree? Do you know what that looks like? What about the oaks and the pines? Pines are softwood, oaks are hardwood. What's the difference between a white pine and a red pine? White pine, of course, has five needles. Red pine only has three. But just to get out and study the trees, or think about the ferns, the bracken fern. You know, the bracken comes up and spreads out, and the Indians used to eat bracken fern. Teach that to your children. Don't teach them to eat it, obviously. But here's why the Indians ate it, because they noticed the deer were eating the bracken fern, and every time the Indians would hunt the deer, their breath would be smelled by the deer and the deer would run. So they ate the bracken fern. The deer smelled that on their breath, didn't know it was the Indians. And the wonderful story is the cinnamon fern. If you're ever lost in the woods and you know what a cinnamon fern is, they grow in three. You pick it up. It has a little nut in the root. It's absolutely delicious. So there's so many incredible lessons in nature. Or you think about the wildflowers, to press them. Or you think about the edible berries. Not long ago, Teeny and I and Leslie knows because she and Joshie and Kylie and Daniel were with us. We're hiking on a trail that I'm not going to name for you because it's the most amazing berry trail in the world. And I don't want all our berries to be gone. No, I'm teasing you. We're over at Manassas Battlefield, and we took a different trail that day. And as we were walking down this trail, there were raspberry bushes everywhere. I mean, and I think nobody probably had discovered that trail before us. We must have spent 20 minutes there, and we were just picking and picking and eating and eating and rejoicing in the goodness of God giving us those raspberries on Sabbath. You know, nature is incredible. What's the Sabbath for? The Sabbath is a day to worship God, to praise God, to be in church together. The Sabbath is a day to learn deeper trust in God. The Sabbath is a day to rejoice in nature. Fourthly, the Sabbath is a day for service and blessing others. Did you know that Jesus worked more miracles on the Sabbath than any other single day? Jesus worked more miracles on the Sabbath than any other single day. I'll give you one example or two of this. Turn, please, to John, the fifth chapter. John, the fifth chapter. The Sabbath is to be a day of service and blessing. If as parents on Sabbath, we can help our children to understand the beauty of worship, that they're uniting with people around the world, if we can help them to understand trust, that the Sabbath is a day where we trust God, we lay aside everything else. The Sabbath is a day to enjoy nature, and we get our kids outside in nature and get them to understand the trees and the flowers and learn about the birds. And if we can help them to understand Sabbath is a day to bless others. It's a day of service. And this is what you find in Jesus' life. For example, John chapter 5. And you look at John 5, verse 2. There was in Jerusalem by the sheep gate a pool, which is in Hebrew, Bethesda. Bethesda. Beth means house of, like Bethlehem, house of bread. Beth, house of, Lehem, bread. Beth, Seda. Seda is fish. Beth is house of fish. So Jesus was born in Bethlehem in the house of the baker, and he was the bread of life. Bethsaida. Jesus called James and John by a fisherman's village, and that's Bethsaida. Saida is fish. Bethesda. Esda is mercy. And so Bethesda, the house of mercy. So Jesus comes, and as Jesus comes, he comes to this house of mercy. And he comes to this place that is the most despicable place. The lame, the halt, the blind, the deaf are there. And the scripture says that Jesus comes and he sees a man lying there, verse 6. And it says, Jesus saw him lying there and knew that he had been there a long time. And he says, you want to be made whole. And Jesus heals that man, verse 8. He says, rise, take up your bed and walk. So this is one of the most incredible miracles. Jesus on Sabbath. This was Sabbath. And Jesus on Sabbath healed that man. You find another story of Christ healing a man on Sabbath in the book of John. And we find that in John as well, where Christ comes and heals a man on Sabbath. You find all through the scriptures, Christ working miracles on Sabbath. Jesus reaching out. Look at, for example, let's look at Mark, though, Mark 1. You find it in Mark, you find it in John, but there's a wonderful story in Mark, the first chapter. And it's Sabbath, and Jesus goes into a synagogue. There's a demoniac there, Mark 1, verse 21. And it says, they went to Capernaum, and immediately on the Sabbath, he enters into the synagogue, and he teaches. And they're astonished at his teaching, but this demon-possessed man comes in there, and Jesus casts the demon out. Jesus leaves that synagogue or that Sabbath worship, and he goes to eat Sabbath lunch in Peter's home. And Peter's mother-in-law is sick, and Jesus heals Peter's mother-in-law. You find that in verse 29. Now, as soon as they came out of the synagogue, they came out from Sabbath worship. They entered the house of Simon and Andrew with James and John. Simon's mother lay sick with a fever, and they told him about it at once. And he came and looked at her, took her up by hand, and lifted her up, and the fever left her. So what is Jesus doing? Always on Sabbath. Do you know there are more miracles that Jesus worked on Sabbath than any other day? And why is that true? Because Sabbath is to be a day of blessing. It's to be a day of service. Think about people that are elderly, that may not have the opportunity of coming to church. Bring them a loaf of bread. Pray with them on Sabbath. Think about people that may be shut in the hospital. And service on Sabbath. What can you do on Sabbath? Visit elderly, visit hospital, bring them a loaf of bread. What can you do on Sabbath? One of my favorite stories is about a young man I'll call Chad, just to protect identity. Chad was brought up in the Adventist church. But while, as he grew, he decided that there wasn't much left in church for him. It didn't have much excitement for him. So Chad left the church. Got involved with a motorcycle gang group. Long hair blowing in the breeze, defied the helmet laws, never wore helmets. And one day, it was a Sabbath morning, he was speeding by the church, and as he sped by on his motorcycle, he thought, you know, I still have a few friends there, I think I'll go. It wasn't a large church, 50, 60 members, extremely conservative church. One of those churches where on platform you have to wear a white shirt. I would not be allowed on the platform because I have this blue shirt. But anyway, you have to have a white shirt, you need a black suit and a black tie. It was a church that was very, very, very, did I say very? Very conservative. So Chad comes in. He gets in a little late. It's 10 after 11. And as he gets in, it's late, and it's now song service is over, announcements are over, they're singing the opening song and everybody's standing up. Have you ever walked into a church a little late and everybody's standing up? What do you notice immediately? You don't know where the seats are because you can't see. Everybody's standing up, right? So Chad comes in, everybody's standing up, and he's walking down the aisle. He's looking, you know, where can I sit? Where can I sit? And before he knows it, he's about the third from the front. Everybody's looking at that kid. He is the recalcitrant, rebellious, backslidden kid in the church. We know what he's doing. He's not keeping Sabbath, you know. Chad doesn't know what to do. He just came there to see his friends, but here he is now, finds himself by the... So you know what he did? He sat down right in the aisle. Sat down right in the aisle. I mean, right on the floor. The head elder was sitting in the back. White shirt. Black tie. You have to dress proper to go to church. And the elder began walking down the aisle, and everybody knew what he was going to do. He was going to ream that kid out. To their surprise, the elder sat on the floor next to Chad and put his arm around him and said, Chad, we missed you. I'm glad you're here. And the elder sat on the floor with that kid the whole service. At the end of the service, he looked at Chad and he said, Chad, you know, my wife makes a pretty mean apple pie and you look like you need a good lunch today. Why don't you come home with me? And Chad went home with the old man that day and they walked. They walked trails. They talked. Chad shared the struggles he was going through. And as Chad looked back on his life, he said, that day that old man invited me home as a teenager, that was the day that I began making my little steps back to the church and back to commitment to Christ. The lens of trusting God, that Sabbath is a day to trust God. The lens of nature, where Sabbath is a day to study nature and to love God's creation. And Sabbath is a day to do good. We can become so absorbed with the delight of the Sabbath that we cannot wait till the next week to come. Do you know that's the way it was in ancient biblical culture? Do you know the word for week in the Greek language of the New Testament? The word for week, like we say the first day of the week, the second day of the week, the third day of the week, they don't say it that way. The word for week in the Bible is sabbaton. It's a little different than sabbatha, Sabbath. It's sabbaton. So when you say the first day in the original biblical language, you say the first day toward the Sabbath, that's Sunday, second day toward the Sabbath, third day toward the Sabbath. So when you talk about the Sabbath, you are, every day of the week is pointing you forward to that great day, that day when the palace from heaven will come down, that day when Jesus will visit his people in a special way, that day when we can shut in his presence and recognize that he's our creator, he's our redeemer, he's our coming king. The Sabbath is the link. It is the link that links us to creation in the past, it links us to redemption, and it links us to the future. How so? Every Sabbath, we're reminded that God created us, that we did not evolve. Every Sabbath, we rest from our works and we trust his. We rest in the salvation that he provides. And every Sabbath, we remember that just as he created the world in Edenic splendor, he's going to recreate it. And as we read two key texts, First Chronicles, I can take your Bible and turn to Chronicles. We're going to look at two key texts that I want you to keep in mind when you think of the Sabbath. We're looking at the book of Chronicles, First Chronicles, chapter 7. 17, 1 Chronicles chapter 17, verse 27. It gives you an eternal principle. 1 Chronicles 17, 27. Now you've been pleased to bless the house of your servant, that it may continue before you forever. For you have blessed it, O Lord, and it shall be blessed forever. The Sabbath blessing is a blessing that God has placed in that day forever. And when we come to keep Sabbath, we are rejoicing in this blessing and know that God will bless us. When I was just becoming a Seventh-day Adventist, not yet baptized, God gave me an experience of the blessing of the Sabbath. I played on the YMCA basketball team. And in our area, the YMCA was a very significant youth movement. And I played basketball for the YMCA team. And our team qualified for the New England Championship. I played in Connecticut, in Norwich, Connecticut. And New England, of course, consists of Maine, Vermont, New Hampshire, Connecticut, Rhode Island. And the championship was a real big deal. I came from a home that did not have a lot of money, so I hardly ever in my life, in my childhood, can ever think back of staying in a hotel. I don't remember if I ever did. I don't think I ever stayed in a hotel before, through my teen years. Eating in restaurants, maybe occasionally, but very, very, very rarely would we ever eat in a restaurant. When you qualify as a basketball team for the New England Championship, you have the chance to travel. And the preliminary tournament was in Springfield, Massachusetts. We were to travel to Springfield, stay in hotels, eat in restaurants, and I thought, this is the only chance in my life I'm ever going to get to travel. I will never get to travel again. I will never stay in a hotel again. I'll never be in a restaurant again. I can't give this up. But I had studied the Sabbath. And I will remember, I was in high school, I was Norwich Free Academy, and I was a senior now in academy. I was baptized in March of 1963, and this experience would have taken place in December or January of 63, December 62 or January 63. And so there I am thinking, man, what an opportunity. I can't let my friends down. I can't let my buddies down. You know, I just have to go to this tournament. I have to go. And I wasn't yet baptized, but I had studied the Sabbath. I was really convicted on it. I called an old lady who, Frances Parisi was her name. She didn't go to the Norwich church where I was, but New London, Connecticut. I called Frances. I said, Frances, I got this great opportunity to play basketball, to go to the New England Championship, but I'm struggling. I'm really struggling about it. She was an old, wise Adventist lady. And I said, well, what should I do? I'm not yet baptized. And I can still remember her. She said, Mark, what would Jesus do? That's all she needed to say. You know, there goes my dreams. I knew the answer. Mark, what would Jesus do? I said, sister, he wouldn't go to play basketball. He would keep Sabbath. She said, you've got your answer. I had my answer. I didn't go. And you know, I look at my life and I think about it a great deal. If I would have compromised God's truth about the Sabbath then, would I have ever had the chance to travel the world to probably around 100 countries, stay in places all over the world, meet people from a variety of backgrounds? Jesus says, what I blessed, I'll bless forever. And one of my favorite texts in the Bible is 1 Samuel 2, verse 30. And this is the text that I want to leave you with today. What is the purpose of the Sabbath? It's to come and worship God. It's to praise Him. Never to miss that opportunity. What is the purpose of the Sabbath? It leads us to deeper trust, deeper confidence in God. What's the purpose of the Sabbath? To spend time with our Creator in nature. To spend time letting our souls catch up with our bodies in an age of rush and hurry. What's the purpose of the Sabbath? It's to do good. To find projects that can bless others. What's the purpose of the Sabbath? In one line, to draw us closer to God and closer to one another. The Sabbath is a day of relationships. And here God says in 1 Samuel chapter 2, verse 30, therefore, the Lord God of Israel says, I said indeed that your house and the house of your father would walk before me forever. But now the Lord says, far, far be it from me. Now here's the part. For those who honor me, I will honor. And those who despise me shall be lightly esteemed. Those that honor me, God says, I will honor. We'll be so richly blessed if we're faithful to God and keep the Sabbath. We're not always blessed with material blessings, but whatever happens, God gives us an inner peace, an overflowing joy, and a contented heart in knowing Him and being secure in the fact that we have done the right thing. His love surrounds us, His grace fills our hearts, and His Holy Spirit strengthens us. So week by week, my prayer is that you too will enter into the delight and the joy and the blessing of Sabbath.
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salvation. Therefore I will look unto the Lord. My God will hear me. I am watching, I am waiting.

You're in a packed parking lot, trying to find a spot. Nothing's opening up. Finally see one, get your blinker on, and before you know it, somebody zips right in, right when you're about to park. Frustration. Or maybe it's worse. Maybe the foundation of your marriage has been rocked to the core. There's anger, there's bitterness, there's betrayal. Anger happens. It boils up in us, and sometimes we feel like we can't contain it. Sometimes we don't want to. The Bible talks a lot about anger. There's a passage in Ecclesiastes that says there's a time for everything, a season for everything under the heavens, a time to love and a time to hate or be angry. But staying in a place of anger does nothing for us. It only harms us. I think about people in history like Dr. Martin Luther King Jr. or Gandhi, people who've endured the harshest criticism possible, but yet were able to respond in love versus hate. Dr. Martin Luther King Jr. once said, "Darkness can't drive out darkness. Only light can do that. Hate can't drive out hate. Only love can do that." It's not easy. But we can do all things through Christ who gives us strength. And maybe that's the beauty of it. Maybe we can't do it on our own, but we've got somebody who's there to help us. Because God is for us, and God is for you.

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Create in me a pure heart, O God, and renew a steadfast spirit within me. Psalms 51:10. Renew, a daily devotional for women by women. Edited by artist Dick Steinbachen. Good and evil. In Psalms 111, verse 10, it says, "The fear of the Lord is the beginning of wisdom. All who follow his precepts have good understanding." When that servant, the devil, told Eve that she would be like God, knowing good and evil, Genesis 3:4, I'm certain she had no idea what that meant, but she soon found out. Imagine the first animal death, the first fight with Adam, the death of her favorite flower, and then one son, her precious firstborn, killing his brother Abel. She lost two sons that day. But there must have been good things happening, too. Sweet babies born, joyful family gatherings, fun animal antics, and gorgeous sunrises and sunsets. There was still a lot that was good. It seems that good and evil are always mixed up. My mother died 2 days after our daughter's birthday. Does one mourn or celebrate? Good or evil? Our world is all mixed up. There is enough good that most days we enjoy our lives. Life on this earth is not all that bad. But then someone close to us, or even ourselves, gets cancer, or is maimed in an accident, or a loved one betrays us. We don't want to live here on this old earth anymore then. Hour after hour, day after day, our television portrays horrifying famines, earthquakes, fires, diseases, crime, war, and death. And we don't want to know any more of evil. We want a heaven where there will be no more heartache, no more death or mourning or crying or pain, for the old order of things has passed away. Revelation 21:4. Evil and goodwill no longer will be mixed up. Today's text tells us that the fear of the Lord is the beginning of wisdom. All who follow his precepts have a good understanding. What does that mean? How do we get wisdom? I believe that it means to keep God's laws, that is, to know good. One of the things I've always appreciated about God's rules is that they always make sense. They are for our good and happiness. They aren't arbitrary rules someone just made up. When we follow them, we're healthier and happier. Our families are stronger and our communities are safer. The fact that Eve couldn't imagine evil gave her no excuse. Neither do we have an excuse. God's plan has always been for us to know good. But ever since that day in the garden, Eve's sisters have known a lot of evil. Oh, how I wish that each and every one would know Jesus and his plan for their lives. That's my wish for you today. Each reading is written by women just like you. Published by Review and Herald and read by Kathleen Bonjour.

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2: Reports state that a well-known billionaire obsessed with anti-aging technologies who has funded startups dedicated to extending the human lifespan injects himself with the blood of younger people in an attempt to extend his life. While you can't blame him for wanting to live longer, he needs to know it isn't the blood of young people that can help him, but the blood of Jesus. Jesus told us that anyone who believes in him should not perish, but have everlasting life. John 3:16. It's fine to want to live longer, and that's why you take care of what you eat and how you exercise and that you get enough rest and so on. But if you really want to extend your lifespan, faith in Jesus is the answer. He offers you everlasting life. There is no good reason not to accept his offer. I'm John Bradshaw for It Is Written.
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7: So I've started keeping an alarm clock to keep me awake during the day. You heard me right. It's not an alarm clock to wake me up. It's actually to keep me awake. Because sometimes at the end of the day, I'm so exhausted, I know that I need to set an alarm for an hour or 2 hours later just to make sure I'm awake so I can get through the day and stay alert after a long day at work. And I'm reminded in the Bible of a passage of scripture from 1 Peter 5:8. It says, "Stay alert. Watch out for your great enemy, the devil. He prowls around like a roaring lion looking for someone to devour." And that's really something that we need to be aware of, that we got to stay awake. We have to be alert because the devil is hunting for us. And if we're not awake or alert, we're going to be able to fall prey to him very quickly. And so that's my prayer for you today, to stay awake, stay alert, and be on God's side every single day. I'm Chaplain Kumar, and this is the 1 Minute Devotional.
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life has an interesting way of reminding us that sometimes it has its own agenda. When you start off with your own vision, goals, and plans for your future, for your marriage, for your kids, for your career, for your dreams, and then sometimes out of nowhere, life just throws this curveball and it knocks the wind out of your sails, and you end up in this strange and unfamiliar territory where you just don't know what's next. And what do you do when life doesn't go the way it was supposed to go? When that happens, it's so easy to feel afraid, to feel insecure, to feel hopeless. It's so easy to feel alone. But there's this beautiful promise in the scriptures where God says, I know the plans I have for you, plans to give you a future and a hope. It's as if God is saying that no matter how crazy life is right now, you are in the palm of my hands and I love you. Things are not out of control. Or maybe to be just simple, God is saying, it's okay. You are going to be okay. And in all honesty, the times that you feel like your life is the most out of control, or the moments that you find yourself all alone in the big empty room, that's actually the time that God is closest to you. So let me offer you these words of hope. May you never forget that your life is in God's hands, that you are never alone, and that through it all, God is for you.

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Stories of hope for the unreached with Adventist Frontier Missions.

0: Hi, welcome to Frontier Missions Journal. Today, we are going to take a trip across the ocean to a land of rice and noodles, garlic, ginger, and curry. It's a land where Buddhism is deeply entrenched into the culture, where social life includes merit-making ceremonies and house blessings, where it is seen as a great honor if the eldest son becomes a monk. But it is also a land heavily influenced by animism. Guardian spirits and locality spirits are identified in various levels of society. Here, one must please the spirits in order to avoid curses and receive blessings. It is in this context that our story takes place. Join James Bright as he narrates his story, The Flying Book.
1: My name is James Bright, and I'd like to share a story with you. When we were in an eastern country, we were working at a school, at an English school, and one of the teachers there came to us and he said that he was having difficulty sleeping at night. Whenever he was laying on his bed, he felt as if someone was choking him in the evenings. You must remember that there's a lot of spiritual warfare going on in the area where the school is, as they have little small spirit houses all around the place. And it is quite a big thing in the place where we are. And people put out offerings to the spirits, offering fruit and money and all kinds of stuff. So the spiritual activity in and around the school area was immense. And later on, we went through to the spirit houses, to each spirit house, and we prayed there as well to rebuke all the evil spirits. So at the evening, about 7 o'clock, we went to the teacher's house and we said to him that we'd like to pray for him. And we went up to his room

on praying. And all of a sudden, I could feel something or someone. It's as if someone was pushing me from the left-hand side. And I fell over on my right-hand side as we were kneeling. And I immediately knew that it was definitely a demonic attack. Ellen was just praying all the way through. And we kept on praying for about half an hour after that. And when we stopped praying, everything was gone. Everything returned to normal. We prayed further for him during that night in different rooms of his house where he was. And he became sick throughout the night as well. He couldn't breathe again. And we stayed with him and we prayed with him. And after a while, he became better. Later that week, he came to us. He said he can sleep at night now, and it's as if, yeah, the spiritual attack was gone. So that was a hair-raising experience for us. We could really experience the power of God while we were praying. You know, we weren't afraid for 1 second. We knew that God was stronger, and we knew that Satan has already lost the battle, and he was just trying to scare us, but he wasn't succeeding. And the power of God and the Holy Spirit encamped us, and we could see that there was a mighty power at work, and that saved us. Yeah, whenever we came into contact with people on the street, we could see faces of discouragement and hopelessness, as they only have these spirits to ask them for goodness in their life, which is totally not true. And we could see that they are so lost, and there's such a vast majority of work to be done in that area, in that specific area, and throughout the East actually. These people know nothing about the power of Jesus and the Holy Spirit. And it's really important for us as missionaries to show the love of Jesus in that area, and to experience the love that those people also have, and the love that they have to share.

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0: The Bright's next story was recorded on location at the project site, so you're going to hear a bit of an echo. But that's all part of sharing authentic mission stories with you, directly from the front lines. AFM instructs its missionaries to search for a person of peace as they enter a new country. This is based on Christ's instructions in Matthew chapter 10, where Jesus said, "Whatever town you enter, search for a worthy person and stay in his house until you leave. And if the home is deserving, let your peace rest on it." This person of peace will help the missionary, introduce him to local networks, and welcome him into the neighborhood. The Brights relate their experience on how they met a person of peace and how God orchestrated their first meeting. They call this story The Taxi Driver.
1: The way we met him was quite significant. We were looking for a tour guide to take us to see, you know, to do cultural studies and to learn more about the Eastern culture. We were walking in the street and we walked into a hotel trying to find someone that can take us on a trip. We met a German lady and she told us that she knew a tour guide very well and she would take us to him, introduce him to us. We waited on the sidewalk for a couple of minutes after she phoned him, and he picked us up and he took us to a coffee shop where we discussed what we wanted. He then said that he would take us. It was during the next couple of days that we received a phone call from his son, and his son said that it was his father that we met and he would gladly take us on our trip where we wanted to go. A couple of days later, he picked us up and we left to go on our journey. On the way, we were driving for about 2 hours and we had a discussion. And we started to have an in-depth discussion about the Bible. And he was quite amazed as he said to us that it was the first time in his life that anybody ever had a conversation to him about the Bible. We were driving and having this discussion for about 2 hours when he received a phone call from his father saying that the place where we were going was actually closed due to heavy snow and we had to cancel our trip. So we had another 2 hours to talk about the Bible, driving all the way back, which was a divine appointment in itself.
2: Now we after that he actually wanted, he said, because we asked a lot of questions, we would ask him, "What do you believe?" And then we would say, "This is what we believe." And he would really listen intensely. And then we would ask questions about the state of the dead, what we believe, and we would answer questions, and heaven. And we basically went through all the studies in those 4 hours. It was really intense. And when we stopped, he said, "You know, you should really listen to the Quran sometimes. It's really good to listen to the Quran." And I said, "Yes, I would like to do that." And then he said, "I would like to listen to the Bible." So, because I told him it really has an effect on you. And he said, "You would like to listen to the Bible." So we left it there. Then we met with him again afterwards and spoke to him. And we really became good friends. We are good friends now. And he invited us to his sons. When the boys are 7 days old, they have a very big feast. And he invited us to join them at this feast with his family. It's not just family, it's extended family. And it's really a privilege for us to be invited to this. The Lord has really opened the door for us. And we will see what happens when we attend this special day in his life.
1: You know, it's quite significant to see how the Lord has his plans and how it all comes together. We prayed about the person of peace, and we knew exactly when we found the person of peace, when we find him. If it wasn't for the training we had and the preparation that we had during our training, we wouldn't have realized that when we found him. And it's just wonderful to see the Lord working in our lives, and we realize that it's through prayers, through the prayers of everyone, that we are able to witness miracles and to see all the change in the people's lives when we allow God to enter into our lives and make the changes that's needed.
0: 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God bless.

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1: In the Garden of Gethsemane,
2: the master is going to let them arrest him. It's humiliating. Why is he letting them offend us? They'll be after us next. I suggest that we save ourselves. Run for our lives.
3: Come on.
2: John!
3: Yes, Peter.
2: Let's stop.
3: All right.
4: Oh, I should be ashamed running away like this.
3: Frankly, I am. Should we go back?
2: Oh, a better plan, I think, is to follow the crowd, see what happens to the master.
3: If he needs us, we will be there to help him.
2: Good idea. We'll follow along, close behind.
3: They're taking him to the court of Annas for a preliminary hearing, probably.
2: Well, the soldiers are now taking the master somewhere else, but where?
3: We'll just have to follow and find out. They're going to the high priest's judgment hall. Evidently, Caiaphas is going to try the master. He's even more cruel and ruthless than Annas, if that is possible.
2: Do you think we can get inside to hear and see what's going on?
3: I think so, yes. There's an outer courtyard. That's where the mob probably is. However, it is in plain view of the court throne. Just follow me and do as I say. We may get in.
5: Yes?
3: May I come in?
5: This hearing is more or less private, and the priest don't... Oh, it's you, one of his disciples. Of course you can come in. After witnessing this trial, you will scorn the idea of such a one as your master being the Son of God. Come on in.
3: This is a friend. May he also come in?
5: Sure, come in.
3: See you, friend.
2: Yes, thank you.
5: There's a fire over there. Most of those who brought in the prisoners are warming themselves. Help yourself.
2: Thank you.
6: You look tired, my friend. Sit down. Ain't very often the likes of us gets to sit and warm itself in the palace of Caiaphas.
2: Yes. Yeah, you sure are right.
6: What do you think about the farce trial over at Annas?
2: Just that, my friend, a farce.
6: Yeah, them priests and rulers in high muckety-muck sure are anxious to convict the prisoner. Oh, I don't think he's guilty of anything, unless it's being nicer than all the rest of them put together. Look at him. He's got class, like a real king.
5: Who are you?
2: Who? Me?
5: I let you in along with that young feller, the one who is a disciple of the prisoner. I thought you might be one of the man's disciples, too. Are you?
6: What made you ask my friend that, woman?
5: I am one of the servants of Caiaphas' household. I am sure this man is a disciple of Jesus.
6: Is she right, my friend? Are you a disciple of Jesus?
2: Woman, I know him not.
6: Oh, that's the trouble with women. They think they know everything. The trial's starting. Let's see what sort of lies and tricks they pull this time.
7: As religious leader, I demand that you perform one of your mightiest miracles here and now. For me,
8: right? He can't perform miracles.
7: Of course not. Call the first witness.
9: You!
10: Yes, Your Honor.
7: Do you know this man?
10: Yes, sir. I know him.
6: I wouldn't believe that fellow on an oath. They must have paid him to testify.
2: They must have. The master does perform...
7: On his gang?
2: I mean,
7: sir.
2: The prisoner does perform miracles. Or at least, that's what I'm told.
6: Look, my friend, you sure you're not one of his disciples? You sound like it and talk like it. You even look like it, are you?
2: I do not know the man.
6: All right, good friend. No need to get huffy about it.
7: You'll be more reluctant. Call the special witness. You!
11: I've seen you somewhere before. Where? Oh, yes. You're one of them. Your speech is that of a Galilean. I saw you in a garden with him.
2: How often do I have to tell you that I don't even know him? He is a stranger. I don't even want to know him. The cock crows again. Oh, what have I done? What have I done? I wish I could die.

So I try to live a very healthy life. I'm a vegetarian. I try to be conscious of what I eat. I bring vegetables as a snack for my midday snacks at the office. I have a tomato and cucumber here. But once in a while, I kind of cheat and I bring a V8 instead. And I drink this because it's much quicker to deal with this than to have to cut and eat this. In any case, the Bible wants us to be prepared to present our bodies and in honor of God. In fact, it talks about this in the book of Romans chapter 12. It says, I appeal to you, therefore, brothers, by the mercies of God, to present your bodies as a living sacrifice, holy and acceptable to God, which is your spiritual worship. And that's my prayer for you today, no matter how you go about it, for you to live a healthy life, to give honor and glory to God in every single thing that you do and say. I'm Chaplain Kumar, and this is the 1 Minute Devotional.

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1: With SRN News, I'm Rich Thomason in Washington. Iran's neighbors are on a state of high alert as the U.S. and Iran continue exchanging fire. Diplomatic efforts to end the war languish. Both Bahrain and Saudi Arabia are warning of Iranian missile attacks. Secretary of State Rubio says allowing Iran to control the all-important Strait of Hormuz would send the wrong message to potential adversaries around the globe.
2: If we create a precedent in the Middle East where a nation state can decide that they are going to control an international waterway, charge a toll, and if you don't pay them, blow up your ships, it will repeat itself in other parts of the world, including in this region. So what is at stake here is not simply the issue of what's happening in the Straits of Hormuz. It's a very fundamental principle about freedom of navigation.
1: Oil prices are on the rise. AAA's national average for a gallon of regular gasoline. As of this morning, it's $4.06, and that's up about 5 cents from yesterday. President Trump is not closing the door entirely on diplomacy in the Mideast.
3: While sitting alongside Lebanese President Joseph Aoun, President Trump said he would be willing to speak with Hezbollah as part of an effort to bring greater peace and stability to the Middle East.
4: But I would speak to Hezbollah. I speak to everybody. I'll speak to people that a lot of people think I shouldn't be speaking to, and things work out. Say this, if the president wants to speak with Hezbollah for a long time, and if the president wanted me to speak to Hezbollah, I would.
3: Hezbollah remains a U.S.-designated foreign terrorist organization. Willie Nelson, The White House.
1: Gulf Coast residents quite familiar with the drill. Fill the sandbags, batten down the hatches ahead of a tropical storm. This time it's a storm called Bertha, expected to make landfall in Louisiana late tonight or early tomorrow morning. On Wall Street, the Dow futures are down 103 points. This is SRN News. New poll charts approval of gay marriage.
5: Sweden is the country where the most people think homosexual unions are a good thing, 92%. The Netherlands comes in second at 89%. Spain checks in at 87%. On the other end of the spectrum, opposition to gay marriage is strongest in Nigeria, where the population is split between Muslims and Christians, 97%. It's also very unpopular in Indonesia, Kenya, and Malaysia. Michael Harrington reporting.
1: Orthodox Jews have entered the debate over permanent daylight saving time. Congress is considering a bill that would make DST a year-round system, and the most conservative Jews are against it. The problem has to do with sunrise. Under permanent DST, sunrise in the winter would be a lot later than it is under standard time. Some Orthodox Jewish prayer rituals can only take place at sunrise, and if it is later than normal, then those Jews will be late to work and other activities. This is SRN News. Some old satellites will be getting a new lease on life.
6: Go Falcon, go MRV, and go MEP.
7: That's SpaceX rockets taking Northrop Grumman's two-armed space robot into orbit from Cape Canaveral on a private salvage operation to slap life-extending jetpacks on aging communication satellites running low on fuel. Northrop Grumman's mission robotic vehicle, dubbed MRV, and its jetpacks will spend the next year angling into the proper orbit more than 22,000 miles above Earth. I'm Ben Thomas.
1: OpenAI says its artificial intelligence system went rogue, hacking into another AI company on its own. AI startup Hugging Face detected an intrusion into its data processing systems. Hugging Face's co-founder confirms the attack was from an AI agent and notes that it was mind-blowing that it happened autonomously. More details at srnnews.com.

0: 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On our last program, we talked to a gentleman, Dr. David Klein, a health counselor, about his amazing book, Self-Healing Colitis and Crohn's, The Complete Holistic Guide to Healing the Gut and Staying Well. David had a wonderful story to tell about how he was really suffering from problems with his digestive system, and he discovered, not from what the doctors tell him, but from what he discovered on his own, that he was toxifying himself. He was poisoning himself with the standard American diet. He made a change, and it just revolutionized his life, and he told us all about that on our last program. I want to continue talking with you now, David Klein, about some other material in your book. You make a case for self-healing. You're telling us that our bodies are capable of healing a lot of the diseases or diseases you mentioned that we have today. What was that percentage you said that we can heal if we just simply change the way we live?
1: Well, it's probably around 99%.
0: My.
1: Yeah, everything we do obviously affects our health. And I want to mention that when we have a disease, that's already a sign that the body is trying to heal itself.
0: Mm-hmm.
1: Nothing attacked us and is trying to stop us from healing. The disease is not a thing. It's a process of the body working on healing itself, eliminating toxins and repairing the damage, and giving us signals that something has gone wrong. We have to remove the cause of the disease and cooperate with Mother Nature, cooperate with the body's actions to purify and heal itself.
0: You know, I've often wondered about that, Dr. Klein, because when we have a fever, the first thing we think about, let's get that fever down. But that fever may be the body's way of dealing with a problem. Am I on the right track?
1: It is. This is physiology 101. It's indisputable. The body has what is called an immune system. I think that's a misnomer. It's actually a defense system. We have the T cells, the phagocytes, these special cells which jump into action, spring into action to break down, neutralize poisons which have entered the bloodstream to protect our vital domain, and so that the body can get rid of them, detoxify them, so that the body can reestablish health. So the immune system, which I call the defense system, is actually our body's battalion of guardian angels. Fever is the body's self-healing response. So if we freak out and want to subdue the fever with aspirin and all kinds of drugs, we're stopping the healing. And at the same time, we're putting more toxic rubbish in the body, which is making things worse.
0: Because we're so concentrated, and I have to say that the medical profession also is concentrated on the symptoms of disease, that we're missing the disease. In other words, we have our nose pressed up against a tree and we're missing the forest. Am I on the right track?
1: That's the best analogy. So the medical industry is about treating symptoms with technology. The symptoms are signs that something is wrong and the body's working to correct the problem. Medical mentality has no faith in the body's self-healing capabilities. So to heal, we don't need thousands of dollars of diagnostics, thousands of dollars in doctor's bills, hospital stays, and drugs to treat the body. We need to open up the windows, get some fresh air, drink pure water, get some fresh fruits and veggie juices, maybe some fresh fruit, and rest and heal and get the stress out of our lives. Give the body a period of rest, of repose, that the body can do its work of self-healing.
0: Now, Dr. Klein, I have to say that when someone gets sick, I know that when I get sick, there's an element of fear there. We're afraid of what's going on in our side. And the idea of just simply, okay, I'm going to step back and let my body do its thing, when, you know, we have in the back of our mind, maybe my body is about to die here and I need to have help from the medical profession. What do you say to people who have that kind of fear?
1: We need education. You don't have to go to medical school to learn how to take care of your body. Just observe in nature. When an animal is sick, it crawls into a ball, into a little cave or under a pile of leaves or in its hole. Or if your cat is sick, it crawls under the bed or goes into the crawl space and just sleeps and fasts until the body is done healing itself. Health education is simple. It's basic. We should be taught this stuff starting with age 4 or 5. We stop poisoning the body. We stop eating fancy, difficult-to-digest foods. We rest and let the body take care of whatever toxic condition it has. So health education, you can go to my website, selfhealingempowerment.com. I've got an ebook called selfhealingpower.com. You get all the basic principles. You don't have to go to medical school or chiropractic school or naturopathy school to learn how to take care of the bodies. Basic, simple things. I've seen parents teaching their children this, and even the children, before they're age 10, they know how to take care of their body by eating correctly and doing the right thing when they get sick, instead of freaking out and running for every lotion and potion and remedy and treatment under the sun, because they're afraid of hobgoblins that are attacking their body and are going to kill them within 24 hours. Okay. The body has safe healing capabilities beyond our wildest imaginations. But if you study the information, you'll become empowered to understand the physiology of what's going on inside of your body to heal itself. When we're sick, that doesn't mean things are getting worse. It means the body's working to get rid of the poisons which we already put in there. So if we support the body in conducting its self-healing processes, give it the rest and the requisites for health, the body will establish health on its own without treatments and therapies and potions. Now, there is a place for medical intervention if we're really incredibly sick and are in trouble. I'm not saying get rid of the medical profession, but treating common illnesses and not teaching people that they need to detoxify, it's really incredibly sad and criminal, because the information on how to heal diseases of toxemia has existed for well over 100 years.
0: Okay, and I think that you've come upon what I'm looking for here. Is there a line? What is the line that says, okay, I'm going to self-heal here. I'm going to get these books, I'm going to read, and I'm going to educate myself, I'm going to self-heal. Where is the line where we say, well, this is beyond self-healing, I need a doctor? Where is that line?
1: It's a complicated question. Of course, it depends on every individual. I counseled over 3,500 clients. Every single one is different. Even if 2,000 of them had ulcerative colitis, they all have different conditions. Mm-hmm. They're at different places. So I need to get a complete assessment of their health profile, their history, and their current diet and treatments to evaluate what their needs are.
0: Mm-hmm. Okay.
1: So you have to assess where the person is at. There's going to be some obvious signs where you need medical intervention and you need medical care because something really dangerous can happen any moment. But if you have a cold and you have a fever of 101, that's not a reason to go to the emergency room, start getting flu shots and getting all kinds of therapies and treatments to make sure you get rid of the boogeyman that's invaded your body and is threatening to kill you.
0: Yes.
1: So we have to understand the body's self-healing mechanisms and understand the purpose of disease. Disease has a purpose. It's not a thing which attacks us. These are just signals the body's given us that the body is working to get rid of harmful factors inside of it, to purify itself, and to establish health. If you ever want to give yourself a challenge, if you get a cold, take this challenge. Just live on juices and water and don't take medicine and just see what happens within 24 to 48 hours.
0: Mm-hmm, mm-hmm.
1: You might be amazed that you actually got well without aspirin or NyQuil or antibiotics.
0: Does that include cancer, Dr. Klein? What's your take on cancer?
1: Cancer is like the last stage of disease. When the body's become so incredibly toxic and poisonous, the cell's genetic coding has become deranged and they're just acting recklessly.
0: I see.
1: So that condition only happens when we become incredibly acidic from eating an acidifying diet. Mm-hmm. And the acid-forming foods are mainly meat, dairy. The main culprit with cancer is meat as far as the diet. And of course, there's toxic chemicals that can get into the diet. If you've been working in a factory with toxic chemicals, that can obviously create a problem there. But cancer is the last stage of disease where the body's actually digesting, decomposing itself.
0: Okay, all right. And that, I guess, is when we have to come in and find some medical help.
1: There's several medical doctors, maybe more than several, in the United States of America who can help people heal cancer without chemotherapy and radiation. And there's the Physicians Committee for Responsible Medicine based in Washington, D.C. Just go to pcrm.org.
0: Yes.
1: They'll support you in healing naturally. These are medical doctors. There's a network across the United States. They'll support people in healing naturally without drugs and replacing their toxic, acid-forming, destructive diets with a vegan diet.
0: Mm-hmm. Mm-hmm.
1: So the key is we have to alkalize and stop eating the foods which are known carcinogens. When we cook meat, when we cook any fatty food, oil, at high temperature, we're creating carcinogens.
0: Mm-hmm.
1: Cooked starches create carcinogens. So we have to stop poisoning the body, and the body can overcome cancer in many cases, and it has. I've helped a couple of people overcome cancer, and actually, I didn't do the work. They did the work. They replaced their toxic, acid-forming, carcinogenic diet an alkalizing, harmonizing, nutrient-rich diet, and the body got rid of the cancer cells and stopped producing new cancer cells. Mm. It's almost as simple as that. But in advanced cases, talk to a medical doctor who understands natural healing and can give you the best of both worlds.
0: All right, there is the secret. That's what I was after. That's what I wanted you to say. Talk to a doctor, but a doctor that understands what we've been talking about here. That is a golden doctor to have in your weapon arsenal, right?
1: Absolutely. If you go to a medical doctor who doesn't know anything about vegetarian, vegan diets, the purpose of cancer, the purpose of disease, and the need to do an alkalizing diet, he's just going to roll his eyes at you and say, get into that chemotherapy room there and start getting your chemotherapy. Mm. There are medical doctors at True North Health Center in Northern California who can support you healing naturally. I know a couple other medical doctors who support people healing cancer without chemotherapy and drugs. And like I said, there's the Physicians Committee for Responsible Medicine based in Washington, D.C. Dr. Neil Barnard's been leading them for at least 10, maybe 15 years, healing by the body's own self-healing powers.
0: All right, very good. We're talking with Dr. David Klein, health counselor. His book, Self-Healing Colitis and Crohn's, is available at colitisandcrohnscenter.com. Also, more information. We'll take a short break, and when we come back, let's talk about the actual steps that someone needs to take who wants to move from toxic to healthy. And the steps are simple to take and extremely powerful. That's what I've discovered reading this book and talking with people like you, Dr. Klein, that these simple changes have the power that no medicine on earth can touch. And we'll talk about that on our return, so stay right where you are.

0: That's the news.
1: Wow, so much trouble in this world. Yeah, I know what you mean. Makes me wonder if I can trust anybody. I heard my dad saying that people in big companies are just out to make money, even if they have to cheat their customers. And that leaders of countries hurt their people so they can live in big mansions. And I even heard a story about some parents who hurt their own children. How sad is that?
2: Well, we can't stop trusting people, can we?
1: I don't think so. We need to learn stuff in school, buy things at the store, and live in our houses. I mean, my mom and dad would never hurt me. Would they?
2: Remember what the preacher said last week in church? He said that the only person we can trust for sure is God. He would never hurt us or make us sad.
1: So?
2: Well, if someone loves God, that means that that person is trying to be like God. You know, someone who's kind and trustworthy. Well, our parents love God, so I think we can trust them. And some other parents may not believe in God, but they're trying to live honest, kind lives. So I think we can trust them too.
1: I see what you're saying. We can trust people who are honest and kind, whether they believe in God or not. But if someone isn't living like God wants us to live, you know, being selfish, mean, dishonest, we really shouldn't trust them.
2: The pastor also said that trusting God is good for your health. We feel more peaceful and happy. We feel like we've got a friend even when everyone else is mean to us.
1: I guess there is something in this world we can trust, God.
2: That's so good to know.
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0: Welcome back to the program. Our guest today is Dr. David Klein, health counselor, author of the book Self-Healing, Colitis and Crohn's. 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Also another one, selfhealingempowerment.com. And I understand, Dr. Klein, you have a health newsletter. Is that correct?
1: I started producing a newsletter and became a magazine called Living Nutrition in 1996, and I produced 20 issues of that. It was in health food stores around the country. And a few years ago, when the economy went downhill and the publishing industry took a nosedive, I changed it to all digital, and I changed the name to Vibrance. So the latest issue is the biggest and best ever. It's 157 pages. It's online. Wow. So it's at vibrancemagazine.com. And it's teaching the gamut of healthful living, the truth about health, healing. It's just full of a lot of lively articles by the best natural health writers and enthusiasts in the world. And it's very, very colorful and inspiring. Teaches all about the tropical fruits, which are the best, most enjoyable foods for us, and all kinds of enlivening information.
0: Okay, that's Vibrance Magazine, vibrancemagazine.com. Okay, Dr. Klein, let's talk about someone who says, I want to do it, and they change their diet. If they're seriously ill, they check with their doctor, of course. They change their diet, and they start a nice, healthy diet, and fruits and vegetables. What are some of the other healing lifestyle adjustments they need to make to go along with the diet change?
1: It all starts with the dedication, the passion, the vision, and putting full faith in the body's self-healing powers, which we just don't think about. So once you start putting full attention on your body's self-healing powers, you're going to be propelled to achieve your goals of self-healing, rejuvenating your body, and just coming to life, feeling like you're reborn. Mm-hmm. But the whole process hinges on education. You need an accurate education, a really good, thorough education in the physiology of the body. And you don't have to go to med school or some kind of technical school to study physiology books. I've got the best physiology books you're going to find at my vibranthealthandwealth.com bookstore. Books written by great masters of self-healing physiology, Dr. Herbert Shelton and others. So you have to understand how the body works, and it can change your life forever. Like it did for me, I was studying this information the first 2 months of my healing and empowered me to stay healthy for 30 years and to go on to become an effective health coach. So it's about education, getting rid of the myths, the folklore, the voodoo, all these ideas man has come up with since the dawn of history.
0: Yes.
1: For getting rid of the boogeyman and trying to treat disease symptoms with nonsensical, irrational cures.
0: Now, you mentioned in your book, under the new healthy lifestyle, healing touch, sunbathing, and exercise. Where do they come in?
1: To become healthy, we need to fulfill all the requisites of health.
0: Mm-hmm.
1: And you mentioned three of them. So we are naturally passionate, sensual creatures, and observe children. They love to be touched.
0: Sure.
1: If you have a child, you want to touch it and cuddle it and hold it and make it feel secure. If we don't get that when we're young, we become pretty empty, and we have all kinds of deficiency things going on where we're just constantly craving the human touch and feeling that we belong, that we're loved. So it's all about feeling supported and loved. So when we're sick, that's a really good time. If you don't have a family who can hold you and hug you and kiss you and caress you, find a pet, you know, a cat or a dog.
0: Mm-hmm.
1: They're wonderful for connecting us with our loving feelings inside and helping us feel good, which, of course, translates into health.
0: And the sun, you say, the sun is important for healing. How does that work?
1: The sun is the giver of life. And obviously, everything growing on this planet depends on sunlight, at least the things on the surface of the planet.
0: Yes.
1: So sunlight is absolutely essential for our health. We need to get some sunlight on our exposed skin.
0: Mm-hmm.
1: And if you get a blood test and you're low in vitamin D, that has a crippling effect.
0: Mm-hmm.
1: It slows down our vitality, our ability to heal ourselves and to keep healthy and to avoid diseases. So we need some sunshine. The sun is not the bad guy. The sunlight obviously makes vitamin D, which gives us strong bones, and it just has a tremendous effect on our health. So we need some sunlight to stay physically and mentally healthy.
0: And then exercise, of course. You need to talk to any cardiologist or any doctor. They're going to tell you you need exercise. Why is exercise important as well as diet and sunshine and healing touch?
1: Well, we cannot be healthy unless we're physically fit.
0: Hmm.
1: So we're designed to be active. That's just nature's way. We're not slow, lethargic beings. We're meant to be active and running around. That helps us have strong bones, firm muscles, and strong organs, good elimination, and good assimilation. So this is just human's natural way, being active. So There's obviously many benefits of exercise. It helps us detoxify, drain the lymph, and we feel great. We're rewarded for being physically fit. We feel that the endorphins are released when we exercise. We feel good. This is just the natural order of things.

0: Now, I want to finish with this one question. You've dealt with a lot of people, a lot of sick people, and you've helped a lot of people as a health counselor here. What is the number one barrier that people come to you with and say, "And I want to do these things, but I can't because"? What is that number one because, and how do they overcome it?
1: It's their programming. It's their social conditioning, their own personal beliefs.

0: courage to let go of your beliefs and admit that, yeah, what I've been doing is not right. And Dave is not this set of habits. I can change and be a different Dave, a healthier Dave, mm-hmm. and change my persona, change my beliefs, my lifestyle, the way I am. Then you have a chance at creating the life of your dreams. Mm-hmm. So we are held down by our original set of negative conditioning. We have to see that for what it is and have the courage to step outside of the box and start to living and acting differently.
1: Wow.
0: Living healthfully. Mm-hmm. Become a health nut. Be proud of it. Every action you do should be for building health and feeling great. You don't want to compromise yourself. You don't want to eat junk food with friends and family to appease them or just to fit in. You want to do what's right for you to build your health so that you can become more radiant, vibrant, and loving, and have more to give to your family and to society, and to be able to do all the things you've always wanted to do but were held back because your body was being dragged down by toxifying, dulling, destructive foods.
1: 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Dr. Klein, you have motivated us so much today. Thank you so much for being with us on the program.
0: Awesome, Charles. 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

0: 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For thousands of years, millions of people have found hope, truth, comfort, and new life in this book of books called the Bible. 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In today's presentation, Pastor Doug discusses some of the misconceptions about death in a message titled Deadly Delusions.
1: Our lesson today is dealing with the subject of deadly delusions. And I know that may seem a little macabre, but it's really good news, and it's something we need to understand from the book of prophecy. You'll see why a little better in a few minutes. We have a special study guide that goes along with this. It's self-explanatory. Are the dead really dead? And there's a lot of confusion regarding this subject, even among Christians. But what does the Bible teach about death? You know, there's more confusion on this subject than almost any other subject in the Christian church. How many of you have visited a church cemetery? Have you ever walked through a cemetery, not because you're there for a funeral, and just read some of the tombstones? It's quite an education. Solomon said, better to go to the house of mourning than the house of feasting, for that is the end of all men. It's a prudent thing to do to walk around in a cemetery, and sometimes sobering when you realize people's lives are all summed up with a little dash. Gives you perspective. I've noticed something. I remember sometimes we'd take the kids out in Texas and we'd visit these cemeteries behind the old Baptist churches and Church of Christ churches, and they had their own local cemetery. Even on the tombstones in the same church yard, it was clear they did not know what happened when people died. For instance, one tombstone would say, "Our dearly beloved mother, now resting in peace in Jesus' arm, waiting for the resurrection trump," which is accurate. But the next tombstone would say, "Our mother is now walking on the golden streets, singing with Peter, James, and John," or something like that. And you're wondering, well, is she sleeping, waiting for the resurrection, or is she walking on the golden streets? Where's mom? And it became very obvious there is confusion on this subject. I heard about a tombstone. Some people, even in death, have a sense of humor. I think Dr. James Dobson, I saw him a few weeks ago at a convention. He said that his father told his mom to put on his tombstone, "I told her I was sick." But they didn't do that. But one man had on his tombstone a poem that went something like this: "Stop, my friend, as you go by, as you are now, so once was I. As I am now, you soon will be. So prepare yourself to follow me." And there was a schoolboy who read that in a tombstone. He pulled out a crayon and he scribbled a little PS. And it said, "To follow you, I'm not content until I know just where you went." So, which is, you know, makes sense. You want to know, where'd they go? Everybody's confused about that. Let's look at how God created man and we'll understand something better about what happens after you die. The Bible says in Genesis 2, verse 7, "The Lord God formed man from the dust of the ground, and he breathed into his nostrils the breath of life, and man became a living soul." So here in the beginning, God formed man from the clay, and after he, you know, they say that everything in your body is probably worth about $3 when you just add up all the chemicals. I mean, the materials that were comprised of the calcium and magnesium and the different elements, it's not that expensive. And we turn just back into dirt, the bodies. We know what happens. The Lord assembled man and he reorganized all the molecules exactly the way he wanted them. And there was Adam's body perfectly formed, but the lungs were not breathing, the heart was not beating. And the Bible says God breathed, he aspirated this breath of life into Adam's nose, and he became a living soul. He became a soul when God combined the breath of life with the elements of earth. What happens when a person dies? Well, it's the reverse of that. It says, "Then when you die, the dust shall return to the earth as it was, and the spirit," and that word spirit there means the breath of life, "returns to God who gave it." And when you read that in Ecclesiastes 12, he says, not only is it the spirit of man, but the spirit of animals. When any living creature dies, we know what happens to the body. It decomposes, and the breath of life returns to God who gave it. Some people think that breath of life is the conscious soul in you that pops out and flies off to be with the Lord. That's not biblically accurate. The word there is breath. Question number three, we're going to talk about that. What is the spirit that returns to God at death? Job gives us the answer. Job 27, verse 3. And all the while my breath is in me, and the spirit of God is in my nostrils. Now, for those who think that spirit of God is some little bitty ghost that flutters out of a person when they die, why would he be hanging out in your nose? I mean, hopefully we don't all have a spirit in our nose, right? So when he says the spirit of God is in my nostrils, is it clear to you it's the breath? The word there in Hebrew is ruach, and in Greek it's pneuma. How many of you men know what pneumatic tools are? They're tools that are run by wind, air. And when someone gets pneumonia, it's believed it comes from an ill wind. And so it's that word is breath. It's the breath of life that returns to God who gave it. And again, James is very clear. The body without the spirit, breath, is dead. Now, when a person stops breathing, they die. Do you know all creatures breathe? Even fish breathe, worms breathe through their skin, and so do insects. This breath of life, all creatures need it. Everything from mushrooms to shrimp breathe. And when they stop breathing, they die. What is a soul? You can read about this in Genesis 2. And the Lord God formed man from the dust of the ground. He breathed into his nostrils the breath of life, and man, notice it doesn't say God gave him a soul. Doesn't say that he was bequeathed the soul. Man became a soul. The combination of the breath of life and these elements of earth equal a soul. And when you disassemble them, when someone dies, you basically have creation in reverse. They go to sleep, a dreamless sleep until the resurrection. And you might be saying, but aren't they with the Lord now? We'll talk about that in just a minute. Big question I want you to consider is, can a soul die? I mean, doesn't the Bible say we've got immortal souls? Do souls die? Ezekiel 18, verse 4. You say this one with me here in Silver Spring. The soul that sinneth, it shall die. That's clear. Amen? And again, it tells us, shall, in the book of Job 4:17, shall mortal man, is man called immortal in the Bible? No, immortality is a gift that is given at the coming of the Lord. The Bible says, shall mortal man be more just than God? Now, I'm going to take a risk again. You please show me, if you raise your hand, call it out, they won't hear you, so I'll repeat the scripture, okay? Name one scripture in the Bible that says that man is immortal. It's pretty risky for me to do that unless I knew my Bible fairly well. It's not there, is it? There are only about five scriptures in the Bible that talk about immortality. For one thing, you can read here in 1 Timothy chapter 6, verse 15. What does the Bible say about immortality? The King of kings, the Lord of lords, who only hath immortality. Who has immortality? Let me give you another one here. From 1 Corinthians 15, verse 53 and 54. For this corruptible body, speaking of when Jesus comes, must put on incorruption, and this mortal must put on immortality. Do we have immortality now, or is immortality a gift that God gives us? And again, so when this corruptible has put on incorruption, and this mortal has put on immortality, then shall be brought to pass the saying written, death is swallowed up in victory. When Jesus comes, then these mortals become immortal. But are we immortal now? When someone dies, do they suddenly fly off to experience glory before the resurrection? See, this is what's really confusing. Most Christians agree that the resurrection is when Jesus comes back, that the judgment is when Jesus comes back. So if people die and go right to heaven before they're judged and before the resurrection, then what is the purpose of the judgment and the resurrection? Is the Lord going to take people out of heaven at his return and say, we hope you've enjoyed yourself, now it's time to judge you? Or, by the way, we've got to go back and get your body now. Boy, there's a lot of convoluted teaching out there about what happens when you die. I think we should go by the Bible, don't you? And you know, the evidence in the Bible is so powerful on this subject, friends. Do souls die? Revelation chapter 16, verse 3. Every living soul died in the sea. And that's not only talking about people that might have been out floating around, but the creatures in the sea. The word soul in the Bible is not talking necessarily about a ghost or a spirit. It's talking about people. For instance, if I were to tell you, if you show up on Monday night, there won't be a soul here. Am I talking about spirits or people? Yeah, we use those expressions, don't we? Well, this is how the Bible uses it. It's just saying the people and the souls that sin will die. Do good people go to heaven when they die? Right when they die? Answer, Job 17, verse 13. If I wait, the grave is my house. Where do the dead abide until the resurrection? They await in the grave. And again, Acts chapter 2, verse 29, Peter, this is after the death of Jesus, after the resurrection of Christ. He's talking about King David. Now, before I read this, I want to ask you, King David, who killed Goliath, was he good or bad? You don't sound sure. I was good. Goliath was bad. David was good. Remember? Okay. It's not a trick question. Will he be saved? The Bible says he was a man after God's own heart. He died about 1,000 years before Christ. So, read what David says about, I'm sorry, what Peter says about David. Acts chapter 2, verse 29. Men and brethren, let me freely speak unto you of the patriarch David, that he is both dead and buried, and his tomb is with us unto this day. And then he says in verse 34, same chapter, for David is not ascended into the heavens. Now you think if anybody was going to get a ticket for an early ride, it would be David. And yet Peter, here we are after Pentecost, and he's saying David is dead, buried, not in heaven. If that's clear, say amen. The Bible's so clear on where they are. He's sleeping in the grave, but some might say, well, wait a second, Doug. You're going to tell me that all these people that have died in the faith, that they're not in heaven yet? Doesn't the Bible say to be absent from the body, to be present with the Lord? How long has it seemed for David? If Jesus comes back in a year, will David think, boy, that was a long 3,000 years. I slept a long time. I didn't mean to oversleep. Is that what David's going to think? Or for him, will it seem his next conscious thought is presence with the Lord? So as far as David is concerned, his family could rejoice for him because his next conscious thought is the resurrection. This is what confuses people. But is David there yet because we live in time? No. When's it going to happen? When the Lord comes back. Have you ever gone to sleep at night and you were so exhausted you woke up in the morning and you thought, did I sleep that long? No consciousness of it. Well, that's what it's like for the dead. But people worry. They say, well, where are they? You know, are you saying that they're sleeping, and how does that work? I don't know how God does it. I just know what the Bible teaches, and I believe it. I don't know if the Lord's got who you are stored on a hard drive somewhere. I don't know how he does it. But he's got you, and he doesn't live in time like we do. God is always existing in the past, present, and future. He says, I am that I am. All that are in the graves, when is it going to happen? When does a resurrection happen? John 5:28, all that are in the graves will hear his voice and come forth. When Jesus comes back, they'll hear his voice. How much does someone know or comprehend at death? The Bible says very clear, Ecclesiastes chapter 9, verse 5, 6, verse 10, the living know they'll die, but the dead, say it with me, the dead know not anything. Neither have they a reward anymore, for the memory of them is forgotten. Also their love and their hatred and their envy is now perished. Neither have they any more a portion forever in anything that is done under the sun, meaning in this life. The living know they'll die, but the dead don't know anything. Now, this really troubles people. And there's not a person here or any who are watching who have not been stung by death. I probably had a little more than my share. Everybody in my immediate family's died. My mother, my father, all my grandparents, my brother. I'm the only survivor in my immediate family. They're asleep, a dreamless, peaceful sleep. You have memories of them, and that may give you the sense of their presence sometime. Oh, but they appeared to me in a dream, Doug. That's right. Maybe the Lord gave you some comfort. Maybe it was your brain playing tricks on you. But they're sleeping. Amen? You've got to understand this, because the devil is going to abuse this misunderstanding to deceive in the last days. But can't the dead communicate with the living? You know, most people in North America think they can. What does the Bible say? He shall return no more to his house. Can devils impersonate the dead? So these people that think houses are haunted, are they the departed dead people that are coming back to haunt these houses, as in so many movies and songs and stories? Or is it fallen angels that are impersonating the dead for the purpose of deceiving? You know why? Because humans go by their senses more than the Word of God. And the devil knows that people will believe an apparition more than they'll believe the Word of God. You know how King Saul died? God told him what to do, but he didn't believe the Word of God, so he went to a witch to get information. He died the next day because he believed the witch. Very dangerous not to understand this subject, that the living know they'll die, but the dead, how much do they know? Zero. They're asleep. Good, bad, they're asleep until the resurrection. So man lies down and rises not till the heavens be no more. That's speaking about the coming of the Lord, when the heavens will part as a scroll. They shall not awake or be raised out of their sleep. What are they doing now? Sleeping until the heavens be no more. 2 Peter chapter 3, verse 10. When is that going to happen? The day of the Lord will come in which the heavens pass away and the elements melt with fervent heat. When the Lord comes, that's when they rise. And again, it says in 1 Corinthians chapter 15, for as in Adam, oh friends, this is a slam dunk. This to me, this drives the final nail in the argument. I almost said the coffin, but that would have been a pun. For as in Adam all die, how many? We all are subject to death, we're all mortal. Even so in Christ shall all be made alive. Two resurrections, resurrection of life, resurrection of damnation, but all will be made alive. Every man in his own order. Now he's going to give us the order. How is it going to happen? When is it going to happen? What order? Christ the first fruits. Has Jesus risen already? All right. Afterward, they that are Christ's at his coming. 1 Corinthians chapter 15, verse 51. We're going to read several verses here. We shall all be changed. When is it going to happen? In a moment, in the twinkling of an eye, at the last trumpet. For the trumpet will sound, and the dead will be raised incorruptible. At that time, when Jesus comes, that trumpet will blow, the graves will open up, the redeemed will come out of their graves with glorified bodies. Can you say amen? And those who have been separated by death will be reunited, and the promises will be caught off to heaven, and so shall we ever be with the Lord. We're going to be with the Lord and go to heaven together. This idea that you often see perpetrated in the comics, that as people die, one by one, they come to St. Peter at the gate. You've all heard these stories. You know, and he's got a computer there and he checks them in one at a time. Does the Bible tell us we're going to heaven one at a time, or are we going as a glorious, victorious, climactic parade? It says we'll be caught up to meet in the air, and then together we're going to go in this procession back to glory, a great victory. We're not creeping in one at a time. That's not how the Lord does this. I want to go on here. For this corruptible must put on incorruption, still in 1 Corinthians 15. This mortal must put on immortality. When Jesus talked about death, he referred to Lazarus. He said, our friend Lazarus is asleep. And then he went on a little later to say, Lazarus is dead. So when Pastor Doug compares death to sleep, am I making that up or am I following the teachings of Jesus? Who referred to death as asleep? Jesus. First he says he's asleep, and then he said, no, he's dead. We've got to know what this means. And then he goes, after Lazarus has been dead 4 days, he goes to resurrect Lazarus, okay? He comes to the tomb, and he says, roll away the stone, and Martha protests, and she says, oh, Lord, you know, he's been dead now for 4 days, and it's going to smell bad, and that's unbecoming. But he said, trust me. And he said, roll away the stone. They rolled away the stone. And now when he had said these things, he said with a loud voice, Lazarus, come forth. And one Bible commentator said, if Jesus had not specified Lazarus come forth, the power of Christ and the word of God is so potent that every grave in the world would have opened up if he had just said come forth. So he had to specify Lazarus come forth, or his word would have just raised everybody. Lazarus come forth. And he came out hobbling from the grave, wrapped up in grave clothes, and Jesus said, loose him. That's also an allegory of salvation there. The word of God gives us new life. Now, think about this. There are around a dozen resurrections in the Bible. You've got the resurrection of Moses, we talked about. Elijah raised a boy. Elisha raised a boy. You've got some number of resurrections in the New Testament. Paul may have been stoned to death, we're not sure, and he just got up himself, and he may have resurrected Eutychus. It appears Eutychus fell down and he died. Peter resurrected Dorcas, the resurrections of Jesus. I want you to think about this. With every single resurrection in the Bible, there is not a single comment on what it was like to be dead. You know why? They didn't know anything. The deafening silence of Lazarus speaks volumes that he didn't know anything. He made absolutely no comment on what would have been the most penetrating question. What happened? Nobody in the Bible resurrected ever comments on what it was like. What does that tell us? The living know they'll die. The dead don't know anything. It is like a dreamless sleep. And again, John chapter 5, 28. Jesus is speaking here. Marvel not at this, for the hour is coming in which all that are in the graves will hear his voice and come forth. They that have done good unto the resurrection of life, first resurrection. They that have done evil unto the resurrection of damnation. Now, this is where it all begins to really apply, and we understand why we've got to understand this. What was the first lie that the devil ever shared? The first lie in the Bible. In the Garden of Eden, Satan said to Eve, "You will not surely die." You know what's pathetic? Is that now there are even many pastors around the world that are perpetuating the lie of the devil. They say you don't really die. You go right to heaven, you go right to hell, you go to purgatory, you go to limbo, you go to Abraham's bosom. You can't die. That's what the devil said. God said, if you eat the forbidden fruit, you'll die. And Adam and Eve are dead today, aren't they? Doesn't say that they're floating around in heaven. The devil is going to use this misunderstanding about death to deceive. One of the characteristics of Babylon, God's people are being called out of Babylon. Revelation chapter 18, verse 2, is what? Babylon has fallen, and become the habitation of devils and the hold of every foul spirit. Spiritualism, the idea that you can communicate with the dead, is a devilish doctrine. It's one of these doctrines of devils that is really confusing even Christians. Years ago, Christians used to understand this. The Bible is so clear. And you know, the American preoccupation are everywhere around the world, actually, with angels. I believe in angels, don't you? But you almost never hear them talk about evil angels. And all these people that say that they're seeing angels, they might be seeing angels. They're not all good. The Bible says 1/3 of the angels fell with Lucifer. And they can pose as angels of light and deceive. If we don't know that the dead are dead, then all of a sudden, Mary starts appearing everywhere. And I don't want to be unkind, but have you all heard about these Marian apparitions? This is this week's magazine, again. Mary, Hail Mary. Catholics have long revered her, but now Protestants are finding their own reasons to celebrate the Mother of Jesus. And so if these beings start appearing, claiming to be Mary, where in the Bible does it say Mary's in heaven now? The Bible doesn't even allude to her death. It is a Catholic teaching that she was ascended to heaven, but it's not in the Bible. And the idea that she's appearing everywhere and giving these messages. Now, I would be remiss if after I finish this subject, I didn't at least touch on the idea of reincarnation. Belief in reincarnation is expanding rapidly today. Is this teaching biblical? Yeah, maybe the dead don't know anything, but they do come back as somebody else. I'm embarrassed to tell you, I used to believe that. The Bible says in Hebrews 9:27, it is appointed unto man once to die. How many times? You got one life, friends. Once to die, and after this, the judgment. You've got one life, and you will be judged for that one life. The devil loves the idea that you can just keep on recycling until you get it right. Does a Christian need to fear death? Death is an enemy. God created us. He designed us from the beginning to live forever with him. And it's his plan to give us new bodies and start over again where we can eat from that tree of life and never die again. If you have the Son, then you have life. When does eternal life begin? Now. If you have the Son, you have life.
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8: Letters from God, Letter 12. How to Understand Death?
9: Hello, my beloved son. Today I want to talk to you about something that was never in my plans. Death. It was not created by me. It is a consequence caused by evil. For humans, it is frightening to know that one day they will die. I also know that it is very sad to lose someone you love. I know this, my love, because every day I have to deal with the end of the lives of many of my children. The biggest problem is that most of them die without truly knowing me. That is what hurts the most. And worse, it is not for lack of opportunity, but due to rebellion and maintaining a taste for sin. Evil creates separation between me and humans, Isaiah 59, 2. Death is the final consequence of sin. It brings longing, pain, and suffering. I do not want you, my dear, to be saddened by those who have already fallen asleep, 1 Thessalonians 4:13. Death is just a sleep. There will come a time when I will awaken all those who have died from this sleep. I know you have read in my previous letters that there will be two resurrections, one for eternal life and the other for eternal condemnation, John 5:28 and 29. My desire for all my children who have died is that they rise in the first resurrection, not the second. Do you understand, my dear? Death is just a passing moment for those who surrender their lives to me. To better explain death, let me first explain life to you. So God created man in his own image. In the image of God he created him. Male and female he created them. Genesis 1:27. Then the Lord God formed the man of dust from the ground and breathed into his nostrils the breath of life, and the man became a living creature. Genesis 2:7. So life can be summarized as follows. Dust of the earth plus breath of life equals sign living soul. In other words, humans are living souls. What is death? And the dust returns to the earth as it was, and the spirit returns to God who gave it. Ecclesiastes 12:7. This means that the dust of the earth minus the breath of life equals death. Jesus Christ, when awakening Lazarus, compared death to sleep. John 11:31. Have you read this passage in my book? Therefore, I would like to tell you, my love, that you don't need to be afraid of the dead, because the living know that they will die, but the dead know nothing. They have no further reward, and even their name is forgotten. Their love, their hate, and their jealousy have long since vanished. Never again will they have a part in anything that happens under the sun. Ecclesiastes 9, 5, 6. Now, you may be asking me, what happens to the soul? I answer you this way. Behold, all souls are mine. The soul of the Father as well as the soul of the Son is mine. The soul who sins shall die. Ezekiel 18, 4. I ask you, do you think there is any living soul that has never sinned? Certainly not. For all have sinned and fall short of the glory of God. Romans 3:23. Follow, dear, my reasoning. If all have sinned and will surely die, then why do some people, even religious leaders, claim that when people die, they go straight to heaven or purgatory? If they say that the living soul goes to either of these places, they are affirming that it does not die. Remember that it was the serpent that preached this doctrine to Eve, contradicting my words. Satan said, through that snake, that if man sinned, he would surely not die. This idea that the soul does not die is from the enemy. Run away from it. Those who consult the dead will not be saved unless they repent. I tell you, do not offer your children as sacrifices by burning them on the altar. Do not let there be among you anyone who consults mediums or spirits, or who looks for omens or is a witch. Anyone who does these things is detestable to the Lord, and because of these detestable practices, the Lord your God will drive out those nations before you. Deuteronomy 18:10, 12. Well, my son, now that you know the truth about the mortality of the soul, I wish the following for you. 1. Do not grieve like the rest of mankind, who have no hope. For we believe that Jesus died and rose again, and so we believe that God will bring with Jesus those who have fallen asleep in him. According to the Lord's word, we tell you that we who are still alive, who are left until the coming of the Lord, will certainly not precede those who have fallen asleep. For the Lord himself will come down from heaven with a loud command, with the voice of the archangel, and with the trumpet call of God, and the dead in Christ will rise first. After that, we who are still alive and are left will be caught up together with them in the clouds to meet the Lord in the air, and so we will be with the Lord forever. Therefore, encourage one another with these words. 1 Thessalonians 4:13, 18. 2. Believe that Jesus is the resurrection and the life. The one who believes in him will live, even though they die. John 11:25. 3. Persevere until you attain the immortality that I will give you. Romans 2, 7. I conclude this letter confident that you understand this matter and accept the truth about the mortality of the soul. Now you have a wonderful hope and will prepare to meet Jesus in the clouds. At that moment, you will go to him along with those who died faithful to me, because they will rise and be translated to heaven. My dear, I look forward to your letter as soon as possible. Tell me what impression you have now of this matter. I can't wait to read it. Affectionately, your eternal God.

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2: Welcome to American Indian and Alaska Native Living. I'm Dr. David DeRose. Today, as always, we've got a great show lined up for you. It comes to us from the Pacific Northwest, a very interesting, exciting indigenous health program that we're going to be talking about to guide us and aid us on this journey. We've got a great person behind a mic there in Oregon. Her name is Brianna Wing. Brianna, it's great to have you with us.
3: Thank you so much for having me. It's nice to be here.
2: Brianna, you are someone who pretty much spans the country, the continent, as far as your training and experience. I know you've got roots in a part of the country that this show has roots in. You may not realize, but it was tribes in the Yuset family of tribes in the Northeast that really had a vision for this show over 20 years ago. And we're excited to have someone with roots in that part of the country. Tell us a little bit about your background.
3: Yeah, so I am from the Mashpee Wampanoag tribe. I'm a tribal member. That's where all my family still lives. My grandparents, though, my grandfather was in the Navy, and so they ended up moving their family to Texas. So I'm actually originally from Texas.
2: Oh, really? Okay.
3: Yeah, that's where I grew up. But I would grow up going to Mashpee and to like the coast a lot as a child. And I loved the ocean and being, you know, there where, you know, so much history has happened for my people. And so, yeah, I feel like I have to say that I'm from Texas because you can't say you're not from Texas, but my heart is from the East Coast. But yeah, so I grew up in Texas, and that's where I began studying public health as an undergraduate. And I worked for the Health Disparities Research Institute at the university that I was studying at. And I did, you know, a lot of research into maternal substance use disorders. And I just was realizing that I hated data input and doing all of that. And I really loved talking with people and I loved connecting with people. And I had, you know, this history that made nursing really compelling. And so, yeah, if I go back a little bit,
2: I love your story. I love your story for a number of reasons, because you're working with a program that's drawing indigenous nursing students from all over the country to your campus. We're going to be talking about that. And you really kind of represent the, you know, the continent, the lower 48 at least.
3: Yeah.
2: And, you know, from the Southwest now to the Northwest with roots in the Northeast.
3: Yeah.
2: And the thing I love about your story, Brianna, just personally, is so many people, whether they're Native or not, they may have a vision to do something with health and they start going down that path and they realize that they're not in the right place.
3: Right.
2: And I love how you redirected. You noticed that your excitement wasn't really looking at numbers, but it was dealing with people. And so you go from someone who might have been an epidemiologist or public health worker working, you know, in an office with a computer to someone who redirects into a nursing career. So did you do that nursing training in Texas or where did you do that?
3: Oh, no. And that I think is why I am doing the work that I'm doing, is that my story is not linear. I actually, in high school, my mom had to go to several doctors before anyone would listen to her that something was wrong with her body. And she didn't know what it was, but everyone just kind of blew her off. And she ended up being diagnosed with stage 3 ovarian cancer.
2: Oh, wow.
3: Yeah. And so she was given 2 years to live. And that was when I was a junior in high school. And so I'm actually the first in my family to go to college. So when you talk about like having to pivot, it's learning what these kind of degrees mean, what, you know, what these choices mean when you're so young and you're just beginning to learn how higher education works. But yeah, I really struggled in high school and ended up graduating with like a basic degree. And I had to attend community college and I almost failed the first, you know, semester that I went to a 4-year university because I didn't know about online courses or things like that. And so it really was a journey there. My mom ended up living for 7 years. And so I think that is like a testament to her resiliency.
2: Tremendous.
3: To the strength of our people. But it was a really not linear path for me. And so I ended up graduating from the University of Texas with highest honors in public health and
2: wow.
3: things. But my mom passed away in January. I found out in March that I had gotten into Boston College graduate program in nursing, and it was an accelerated nursing program. And so I really loved your podcast this last week about post-traumatic growth, because I've never heard of that phrase. And I think that I had this moment where I was like, I'm just like, I could be swallowed by grief if I stand still right now. And I had to make a choice. Can I do this? This is an incredibly rigorous program. When you're not grieving, am I going to be able to do this? And I just decided to try. And so I ended up moving to Boston that summer.
2: Wow.
3: Starting my master's degree. And it was a choice that I had made to apply to that school because I wanted to be home, right? I wanted to be where my people called home, and I wanted to like return to those roots. And so that's where I ended up going to grad school and becoming a nurse and learning about what it is to like take on this whole new identity as a nurse and as this transition into adulthood, really.
2: It's such not only a powerful story, but it is so exciting that you're now helping to direct a program that is really inviting Indigenous men and women to kind of follow in your footsteps and the footsteps of many others. But the challenges of just relocating, the challenge of losing a parent, and going from that to getting a nursing degree and your master's and all that you've accomplished, your training didn't finish with an RN degree either, did it?
3: No, I finished with an MSN, and so a master's of science in nursing, and I was a provider by the end of those 2 years. So in the middle of, I graduated in May of 2020. So I was a brand new provider going to rural Wisconsin to work for the Ho-Chunk Nation.
2: Wow.
3: Knew nobody there, 4,000 people. And it was just obviously a life-changing experience. There is a lot that I see in the students that I'm looking for that are very, you know, we have similar backgrounds where there's a struggle that some people have to face, and it is hard to keep going. But I think that those are sometimes the best nurses and the best providers that you can have in the room with you. And I think that our patients in these tribal clinics really appreciate when you've understood their struggle, you know?
2: You've been there. It's not just you read a book, right?
3: No. And, you know, it's a shared life, and it's not linear. And so I do think there's a lot of advocating that has to happen even now, for as my position as the assistant pathway director now, is to bring in students who might not traditionally fit the mold, and to say, how can we fit you in here?
2: We've got to talk about this now. You and I know what you do.
3: Yes.
2: We've been engaged by your background, but tell us a little bit about the program that you're involved with. And just a little context for my listeners, I did not know about your program until I was at the American Public Health Association meetings and met one of your colleagues, one of your team members there, and he was sharing with me, you know, this exciting program. And we were actually in a Native session. For those who are new to the show or haven't heard some of the things that we've featured from the American Public Health Association, just a quick background. So APHA has a caucus. It's called the American Indian, Alaska Native, Native Hawaiian Caucus. And they, every year at these annual meetings, have a very large presence. They have many sessions presented by Indigenous health workers. It gives us an opportunity to meet together, to talk. It gives me an opportunity to talk with people about the radio show. I hear interesting presentations. We often can get those guests there. So I had the privilege of learning about your program there. So if my listeners are like me, prior to the fall of 2024, they don't know about your program either. So first of all, tell us about the program that you represent, Brianna.
3: Yeah, we need to do a better job at advertising. Thanks for having us. So my program is called WAIS Nursing. And so it's a pathway through Oregon Health and Science University to help students prepare for an accelerated bachelor's in nursing. So our program is 3 months. And in those 3 months, we have two courses that we're offering to students. One is an Indigenous nursing and wellness course that is helping to provide students with how to navigate nursing school, how to navigate, you know, this new language that they're going to have to learn, a new way of being, really. It's called like enculturation to learn, right, how to become a nurse, but also provide resources that we have in Portland for the Indigenous community. So, you know, where can we connect you so that you're, you know, feeling supported, feeling like your culture matters, feeling like you have the resources you need to get through this. And then we also have a math and science course for students to help with, you know, anatomy and physiology and pharmacology, which are courses that minority students typically struggle with the most in nursing programs. And then throughout their 15-month bachelor's program, they will have our support. We have three Indigenous nurses on faculty who are there to mentor and to provide support and just an example. You know, there is such little representation of Native people in nursing. It's like 0.4%, I think.
2: Wow.
3: And so that is a really small number. I think that there are, last time I heard, there are 8 doctorally prepared nurse practitioners like in the country who are Native. I just have a master's, so I can't count myself there, but that number might have changed, but it's a very small group of people. And so I think that our program is really wanting to increase the number of Native nurses to go anywhere, but specifically maybe to return home to understand how to help their communities.
2: I love what you're doing. We're going to talk more about this. If you're tuning in today and you've thought about nursing, it doesn't matter where you're at in the age spectrum, where you're at in the country, we're going to be talking more about this amazing pathway in Oregon, how you could become a part. We're going to also talk about some amazing things from Brianna's own experience in dealing with Indigenous populations in a clinical setting. So a lot of great lessons, practical stories. Stay tuned. I'm Dr. DeRose.
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1: 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Here again is Dr. DeRose.
2: Welcome back to American Indian and Alaska Native Living. I'm Dr. David DeRose. We are talking with Brianna Wing. She is a nurse practitioner, a nurse. She's also the assistant program director of what is called the Y East Nursing Pathway Program at the Oregon Health Sciences University. And Brianna, for those who've been with us from the top of the hour, or for those just jumping on, they may be scratching their heads a little bit like I am, trying to just conceptualize how this pathway program works. So let's make it real practical. Let's say someone's listening right now. Let's say they're 25 years of age. They don't have much in the way of formal education. They're bright. They want to give back to their community, indigenous person. They say, you know, I've really been thinking about nursing, and I'm listening right now to this show, and I hear Brianna telling her amazing story. No one in her family had ever been to a university, so a first-generation college student. Now she's a nurse and a nurse practitioner and now an assistant program director. And they're saying, I hear about this 3-month program, but do I have to get accepted to nursing first? Do I just go there and do this 3-month program and take the chance that I'll get into nursing? How does this all work?
3: Yeah, so this first year is, you know, OHSU has given us 8 spots for students to get accepted into the accelerated bachelor's program that they have. And so that's really for students that already have a bachelor's degree. Mm. And so it's typically

0: program from there. And so it is helping to increase the number of Native students just by, you know, our program requirements are a little different than the traditional acceptance.
1: So Brianna, let's talk to that person then who's got a bachelor's degree. So whatever that was in, and really this is a very common scenario. I used to teach at a community college, pre-nursing, you know, pre-healthcare professional students, and there was a high percentage of them that had been in some other career. So a lot of midlife students that I saw in the classroom. But this phenomenon, someone's listening right now, an Indigenous person, wherever they're at in the country, and they say, I'd love to be in nursing. I love the idea of this program. They fill out an application, I'm assuming, for this 3-month program. And that's kind of how it works. They're accepted into that program. And as long as they complete it, then they're right into the nursing track.
0: Yeah. So you still have to have, you know, the prerequisites, courses like microbiology, anatomy, physiology, and things like that. But, you know, we're doing the interviewing for you. We're having that face-to-face time to discuss with you, you know, maybe why there are some gaps in your transcripts or, you know, your academic history, or it's more of a full rounded look at a person, I would say, to say whether or not you'd be a good fit for the pathway. And so there are still prerequisites that have to be completed, but we are in the process of getting our first cohorts of students, and we are working with them to get those done, to kind of help them learn where to get those done. It's expensive to get prereqs done. And a lot of times people struggle with certain courses more than others. And so we're providing mentorship and like counseling and guidance there. So
1: what I hear you saying, Brianna, is if someone is even thinking about nursing, maybe they've explored some things, maybe they've taken some prerequisites and they reached out, or maybe they thought they were qualified and got rejected from a very competitive nursing program. I know so many of them are, but they're Native, they have this desire to give back in an Indigenous setting. Those are the kind of people that you're looking for, it sounds like. If I'm hearing you right, you can help them maybe get into your program and navigate the system in a way they might not have been able to somewhere else. Am I reading too much into what you're doing?
0: No, I think that is true. We work with the Northwest Native American Center of Excellence through OHSU, and our pathway is based off of their Wais medicine pathway, which has been established for 10 years plus. And so it's the same model of students who might not traditionally be accepted into medical school are given a pathway, like a direct pathway into OHSU's medical school, as well as UC Davis and other schools. Now that NACO is partnering with the Northwest Native American Center of Excellence. And so our program is similar, where there's still a minimum requirement that has to be met. But like you said, nursing school is very, very competitive. And so we're taking a look at, again, the holistic person for our program.
1: And Brianna, did I hear correctly that if someone is thinking of a nursing career, even though they may not have the prerequisites, they may not be ready to apply to the YE's pathway program, they could give you a call and you're going to help those folks on the front end to say, hey, here's some places where you could do this inexpensively, get these prereqs behind you, and then reach out to us. Is that right?
0: Yes, exactly. Yeah, they can reach out to us at yeastnursing@ohsu.edu, and we'd be happy to connect them with resources, work with you. You know, we're just trying to increase the representation any way we can.
1: Now, that website went by really, really quick. So first of all, the name, Y East,

0: tell us what that name means, just so people can get that in their minds if they haven't heard it before.
1: Yes. So it's Wyeast is a mountain here in Oregon that also has another name. It's called Mount Hood. So it's the big guy. And so there's a lot of traditional storytelling here with the tribes. And so Wyeast was the name of one of the warriors. And so it has a whole backstory, but okay. Yeah.
0: And Wyeast, when it's spelled, when someone sees it spelled on a pamphlet or on a website, give us that spelling.
1: Yeah, it's W-Y apostrophe E-A-S-T.
0: Okay, so W-Y apostrophe E-A-S-T. Mm-hmm. But if you're using that in a web address...
1: We took out the apostrophe for you.
0: You took out the apostrophe.
1: Make it a little easier. So, yeah.
0: So what's the website? If I want to go find your website, help me out with it.
1: Yeah, so you can email us at yeastnursing@ohsu.com. 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So it's NACO, which is NNACOE.org. And it's /Wyeast-nursing. And that's our website.
0: Okay. We're going to try to get these things down. 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So let's make sure I've got this right first. So I've got, if I want to use the email address, it's Wyeast, W-Y-E-A-S-T, nursing, at ohsu, is that .com or .edu?
1: .edu.
0: .edu. Okay. So OHSU for Oregon Health Sciences University. Okay. So we've got that. That's the email address, yeastnursing@ohsu.edu. And then for the website, we've got, give us that one more time.
1: NNACOE. So NACO.org /Wyeast with no apostrophe again, -nursing.
0: Okay. So NACO is NNACOE, right?
1: Yeah.
0: And then the /Wyeast-nursing, correct?
1: Perfect. Mm-hmm.
0: Okay. NACO.org, of course. Okay. Perfect. For those of you that have, been challenged by that. Just a reminder, when we send this show out to the various networks, if you're listening on Native Voice One or Life Talk Radio or Family First Radio or Strong Tower Radio, we send out a description that has the websites in it so you can check with the station or with the network that carries the show and you can actually get the information if that went by too quickly. We will also try to give you that again before we wind up today's show, but we're done with the first half of our content. We want to come back and talk with Brianna about some of the stories, things that she has seen firsthand working in tribal health clinics. I think you're going to be excited to see the influence you can have as a First Nation person giving back to Indigenous populations. I think you will find this encouraging. So stay by. I'm Dr. DeRose. Brianna Wing is staying by as well. We'll be right back.
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0: Welcome back to our second half of today's show, American Indian and Alaska Native Living with Dr. David DeRose. My guest, Brianna Wing. We're speaking about her background and an exciting program based in the Pacific Northwest, the Y-East Pathway. It is a program that is helping people get into nursing careers if you're just jumping on. And Brianna, you and I were speaking over the break about the fact that this Y-East Nursing Pathway program that you have is really part of a family of Y-East programs that are helping Indigenous people get into all sorts of healthcare careers. Maybe just give us a little bit of an overview of that. I know that's not your area of expertise, but just what other things is NACO working with?
1: Yeah, so NACO was started by Dr. Eric Brote, who is he's an amazing Native physician, family medicine doc, who had this vision of just increasing Native representation in the healthcare fields. And so he started NACO with OHSU, and it began with a medical school pathway. And so it was for students who had maybe more than once been rejected from med school for whatever reason. It was, you know, helping them to retake the MCATs, to, you know, rehabilitate their sort of transcripts or coursework, and to get them really ready for med school. And so I think he started off with a cohort of two similar to ours, a small cohort. And now, it's up to, I think they had 20 this last year.
0: Wow.
1: So it's a big number of med school students who have gotten through Y-East Medicine. And so they, you know, wanted to take this successful example and to translate it to different schools. And so nursing was the first branch out, and now they're working on dentistry. And they have a similar partnership that's not a complete pathway for pharmacy. Sorry.
0: I love this whole picture, and I love that you're a part of this this program, Brianna, where you're saying, hey, there's a lot of Indigenous folks out there. They may be like you, as you mentioned earlier. They may not have a broad background in knowing how to navigate the educational system. They may have taken maybe some of those prerequisites and didn't do all that well just because they didn't know the mechanics of studying and, you know, how to be effective as a student. And basically, you're allowing people, if you will, through the various programs that NACO's been involved with, and especially in your case with the Y-East Nursing Pathway, you're allowing people to rewrite the resume, if you will, there. I love the concept, and this is a concept that has worked, like you're sharing with, you know, in the medical pathway.
1: It has worked, and I think why NACO is so successful is, I forgot to mention, they have high school programs. So they are starting kids, in high school as well. And so there's a tribal health student pathway as well. So they are just gathering as much as they can students to be exposed to these different careers. Because I think that, you know, there's sometimes we don't know what we don't know, right? And so I think a lot of people don't know what options there are for them. I certainly wouldn't have pictured myself here as a high school student. So I think they're doing a great job at NACO, showing Native kids what's possible and showing, you know, adults how to navigate higher education, because it's a whole nother beast. It's really weird sometimes. And so I'm learning how to navigate it myself. But I think that they just do a great job of really showing people what's possible and saying, we're here for you to like help you get through it.
0: No, that is great. So you gave us the website earlier and the email address. Maybe we'll try to make it simple. We'll just give the email address going forward. And why don't we do that again? Because we want to talk about some of the things that have reinforced your decision in nursing and your vision. I think there's some really thrilling stories that people will resonate with. But first of all, the email address.
1: Yes, it is Y-East, so Y-East, nursing, N-U-R-S-I-N-G, at ohsu.edu.
0: Okay, very good. So Y-East Nursing at OHSU, so Oregon Health Science University.edu. That will get to Brianna's team. If you want to learn about the nursing program, or if you say, I'm not interested in nursing, but she said something about pharmacy or medicine, I'm sure they'd be happy to help you get connected with the right people. So, Brianna, I want to come back to your story, because for those that heard us at the top of the hour, you were sharing how you had dreamed of a public health career. You started going down that pathway, and you saw all the biostatistics, epidemiology, and as wonderful as that stuff may be, it really wasn't where you wanted to be spending most of your time, and so you ended up in nursing. The same thing could have happened, though. You know, some people go into nursing, they say, this isn't for me, but you obviously had the opposite experience, that the started going down this nursing path, and it was reinforced. So tell us some of the things in your experience that said, hey, I'm in the right place, I really resonate with this.
1: Yeah, well, like I shared about my mom, I think her experience of not being heard was really impactful to me. And I wanted to be someone who could listen. And I think that patients want to be heard. They want to be listened to. And I think that nursing is really great at patient-centered care. And so I thought about medical school. I thought about, you know, all the different options. And to me, nursing was, it was the way, because it was very caring. It was very, you know, patient-centered. And honestly, it was a lot quicker, and I could make money for myself a lot quicker, and I could support myself, you know, a lot faster than I would be able to in some of the other routes that I thought about. And I was very fortunate. I received the Indian Health Service scholarship that paid for my school. And so through that, I had a service commitment of 2 years to work for a tribal clinic, or, you know, an Indian Health Service site. And I chose a tribal clinic to work at in Wisconsin for the Ho-Chunk Nation. And so, yeah, I think that I loved getting to meet people where they're at, getting to talk to people, hear their stories, getting to teach people about their bodies and about what certain things mean and what you can do to improve yourself. And I think that nursing just was the right fit for me, for sure. So
0: I know some people often, you know, have the question, well, you know, I'm from a different tribe, or coming into a tribal culture, or maybe a part of the country, like in your case, you know, going from the tribal background in the Northeast, having been raised in Texas, and then going to the Northern Plains, Northern Great Lakes, I guess, Wisconsin, you could say. Because I think a lot of people, even, I don't know if it's so much indigenous people, but maybe folks that aren't native, they say, well, how does that work? I mean, are you accepted there? Does it make a difference that you're native? I mean, if you're not part of that culture, whether you're native or not, I mean, couldn't someone just as well have filled your shoes, you know, if they were from, you know, a different cultural background? Why is it so important from your perspective that native people be involved in native health delivery?
1: Well, I think that, you know, you are right. And that's something that I'm I'm having conversations with higher ups at the university is that being Native is not a monoculture. And mm-hmm. there are so many different, my tribe is so different from, you know, the Ho-Chunk Nation and from, you know, the Warm Springs tribe and all that were different, but there is some commonality, right? Mm-hmm. And trauma and experience, I think that really matters to people. And yeah, I think that when I would go and see patients, the story was always like, are you going to stay? Are you going to be here? Because there's such a high turnover rate in these tribal clinics. And yeah, there was just a lot of grief that people have experienced that I could identify with myself. And so I think I was very welcomed into the Ho-Chunk Nation and to their traditions and their experiences because I showed myself to be trustworthy and showed mm-hmm. myself to be someone who could be relied on. But yeah, it could go differently. You know, I've worked at a tribal clinic here in Oregon, and it was a totally different experience from my experience in Wisconsin, you know, mm-hmm. not worse or better or anything like that, but just different. And so I do think that part of what I am hoping to do for my students is to prepare them for what it's like to go and work in a tribal clinic, because a majority of our students aren't going to go back to their community necessarily, mm-hmm. but they will choose to go to a tribal community, which is a really interesting dynamic that we've yeah. found through medicine. But there are so many things that you have to learn before you step into a tribal clinic, you know, and there's politics and there's, you know, dynamics that I want to prepare students for. And there's joy and great, you know, great strength and just beauty that I am so fortunate to have experienced throughout my career. And yeah, I'm very thankful for my time.
0: I love your story. I love your story. And I think it resonates with so many people. I mean, I think folks that are listening in, I mean, they're hearing the fact that, you know, that you've had these struggles along the educational pathway. You've had the family struggles. You understand what it's like to navigate things as an Indigenous person in a educational system that isn't always particularly friendly to people that don't have experience, you know, at least familial experience in navigating things. So it's inspiring to hear about your journey. And folks that are listening to the show, whether you're an elder, whether you're grandma, grandpa, parent, whether you're in, you know, your student years, I think you can take some courage from Brianna's example and say, hey, I mean, I think there can be possibilities for me, things that I've written off or things that I didn't think I had ability for. So I do want to really encourage you, if you're a listener to this show and it's resonating at all with you, to get some more information about the program. And yes, you can go to the website, but I'd say make that personal contact. We've been giving out the email address. I'll give you that one more time. It's Y-East, that's W-Y-E-A-S-T, nursing at OHSU.edu. So reach out to them. And if you got questions, concerns, you want to learn more about the program, if you say, hey, they kept giving out the email address, but I just wanted the website, send me a link, they'll do that for you too. We're going to step away just briefly. Brianna's going to be back with me for our final segment. I'm Dr. DeRose. Stay tuned.
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0: Welcome back for our final segment of today's edition of American Indian and Alaska Native Living. Dr. David DeRose with my guest, Brianna Wing. Brianna has been sharing her, to me, amazing life story, her journey to RN degree, Master's of Science in Nursing, Women's Health Nurse Practitioner, and now the Y East Nursing Pathway Assistant Director, working with the OHSU Nursing Program there in Oregon. And as we were speaking in the last segment, Brianna, I resonated a lot with your story. Of course, been on in many tribal clinics. I've done programs and worked with people in a variety of tribal settings, but I've never been a tribal healthcare provider. But I have for many years worked with an underserved population, and I've noticed the same dynamic and the same kind of questions. I remember when I first came to this practice, I think it was my first week, and someone says to me, like, first time I'm meeting them, so are you leaving too?
1: Mm-hmm.
0: Because whether we're talking tribal health in a lot of settings, whether we're talking about other underserved populations, there's things about the environment where they live that make them less desirable places for the average person to practice in. They could be more rural, they could be in an urban area that is maybe not as affluent as some, and many providers don't want to stay in those settings. The place where I've been connected for a number of years, someone will come for a week, they're moving their practice, and next thing you know, they're gone. It's been that dramatic. And so what I really liked about what I heard between the lines is, yes, because you're Native, you have a special connection with the Indigenous population, even though you may be from a different tribal background. There's a sense that you get it. You've been through this common historical trauma, etc. And I think that gives credibility. But also just the fact that you're coming with a commitment to care for the people. You're not just there for a week or two. And maybe you could speak a little bit to that, because, you know, some folks don't realize the power they have as Indigenous people to give back. It might sound like a tough road. They may have gotten discouraged by some academic challenges. Could you speak to those folks in Indian country who may have had thoughts about a healthcare career, but say, well, I don't think this is for me?
1: Yeah, I think that it's not for everyone, but for the people who are interested and see themselves potentially, any sort of potential, you should explore, because I think it is a very fulfilling position to be in. It's also one of great power and of great responsibility. And I think that that sense of responsibility is what people are looking for. They're looking for you to care. They're looking for you to be invested. And so none of us can predict what life changes will happen and how long we can really say we're going to be somewhere. But I think that sense of commitment is valuable, is something that's equally valuable to time sometimes. And so I think as Native people, we understand the reciprocity of relationships, of caring and of storytelling, of, you know, of nurturing and things like that. And so, yeah, I feel like if it's something that's interesting to you, you should look into how you can serve your community in a nurturing and caring way, while also promoting things like health and, you know, wellness. And yeah, just, I think that we need you there to serve our elders and to serve our young people who are coming up into a world that is really scary right now. And so, yeah, did that answer your question?
0: That's tremendous. And the other interesting thing that I'm finding about where you find yourself right now, Brianna, is you're really not just a pathway for Native students to get into nursing, but you're helping to educate the faculty. Because I think so often when we talk, especially about Indigenous populations, there's a lecture that I sometimes give about diabetes, and it's what we can learn about diabetes care from Indigenous peoples. And it's kind of counter, I don't want to say cultural, but you know, often the narrative in medicine is, oh, Native people are predisposed to diabetes, they have all these strikes against them. And this whole idea of looking at strengths and cultural factors that are health enhancing, as opposed to labeling people as being, you know, at higher risk for health problems. And I know this is something I've gathered that's part of your vision, you know, kind of more of a strength-based educational system. Tell us a little bit about your vision for that.
1: Yeah, I can just remember in my nursing education, this one course we learned about epigenetics. And I remember thinking, I'm doomed. There's nothing I can do about this. There's like, I'm going to get cancer and I'm going to die and there's nothing I can do. And there was no follow-up in those courses about what kind of protective factors do people who are vulnerable have? What can we do? And so I really love this strength-based focus, strength-based framework that we're trying to really promote through Weiss Nursing. And we are sharing that with faculty members because a lot of the faculty members have those same ideas about who Native people are, or they don't know anything. There's not a lot of knowledge about Indigenous cultures, unfortunately. And so we get to start the conversation, and I'm excited that the way that we've started it is very strength-based and telling about the resiliency of these communities while also, you know, acknowledging historical context and trauma and things like that, but really centering what strengths we have.
0: I've been very inspired to learn not only more about your program, but to learn more about you, Brianna. And I thank our listeners who've been able to be with us from the beginning of the hour have had the same experience. As we're winding down, I know one of the target audiences you have, as we've been speaking, are those individuals who are thinking about a nursing career. And I want to just give you kind of another opportunity. If someone has been listening to the show and they're not, yeah, it was interesting to listen to you, they're inspired by your story, but they need a little bit more encouragement before they're going to actually reach out or check a website. Any other encouragement you would have for Indigenous listeners, whether they're themselves thinking about a nursing career or whether it may be someone in the family, someone in the extended, you know, tribal relations that they say, oh, this person would be a perfect nurse, but they're, you know, how do I interest them in it? Do you have any thoughts about that?
1: Yeah, I mean, I I think that it's a job that is always hiring and in demand, and it pays pretty well. And that, you know, is not a small thing. I'm someone who both my parents are gone, and so I needed to be able to provide for myself and my family, and I have been able to. And so I think that obviously we don't want just anyone going into but for people who are passionate about helping others, and who, you know, who are caring and smart and, you know, creative and want to see a change to our healthcare system, we need you. And so I think that, if you have any sort of inclination that this could be a good idea, just start the conversation, because I think that it's a job that more people should have.
0: So Brianna, I've been kind of pointing people in the direction of the email contact, but would you prefer that we give out the website again? What's your preferred way of having people connect with you?
1: The email's great. That goes to my inbox, so I will check it. I will read them and respond. But NACO is just a great resource overall. So if you have, you know, a high schooler that you know, or, you know, someone who's interested in med school or dentistry, there's just so much there that is available.
0: Okay, so the NACO website, what I've got written down for them is nnacoe.org.
1: Yep.
0: And they can find your program through there.
1: Yes.
0: But give us one more time before we have to run the email address for you and for your program.
1: Yes, it is YEAST, WYEAST, nursing at OHSU.edu.
0: Brianna, thank you so very much. We appreciate all you're doing, and thanks for pulling away and joining us today.
1: Thank you. It's nice to get to chat.
0: And for each of you, our listeners, thank you for joining us. Hopefully today's program has inspired you, maybe even inspired you to give back and explore a career in nursing. For all of us at American Indian and Alaska Native Living, I'm Dr. David DeRose wishing you the very best of health.
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16: With SRN News, I'm Rich Thomason in Washington. Iran's neighbors are on a state of high alert as the U.S. and Iran continue exchanging fire. Diplomatic efforts to end the war languish. Both Bahrain and Saudi Arabia are warning of Iranian missile attacks. Secretary of State Rubio says allowing Iran to control the all-important Strait of Hormuz would send the wrong message to potential adversaries around the globe.
17: If we create a precedent in the Middle East where a nation state can decide that they are going to control an international waterway, charge a toll, and if you don't pay them, blow up your ships, it will repeat itself in other parts of the world, including in this region. So what is at stake here is not simply the issue of what's happening in the Straits of Hormuz. It's a very fundamental principle about freedom of navigation.
16: Oil prices are on the rise. AAA's national average for a gallon of regular gasoline. As of this morning, it's $4.06, and that's up about 5 cents from yesterday. President Trump is not closing the door entirely on diplomacy in the Mideast.
18: While sitting alongside Lebanese President Joseph Aoun, President Trump said he would be willing to speak with Hezbollah as part of an effort to bring greater peace and stability to the Middle East.
19: But I would speak to Hezbollah, and I speak to everybody. I'll speak to people that a lot of people think I shouldn't be speaking to, and things work out. I would say this, if the president wants to speak with Hezbollah for a long time, and if the president wanted me to speak to Hezbollah, I would.
18: Hezbollah remains a U.S.-designated foreign terrorist organization. Willie Nelson, The White House.
16: Gulf Coast residents, quite familiar with the drill, fill the sandbags, batten down the hatches ahead of a tropical storm. This time it's a storm called Bertha, expected to make landfall in Louisiana late tonight or early tomorrow morning. On Wall Street, the Dow futures are down 103 points. This is SRN News. New poll charts approval of gay marriage.
20: Sweden is the country where the most people think homosexual unions are a good thing, 92%. The Netherlands comes in second at 89%. Spain checks in at 87%. On the other end of the spectrum, opposition to gay marriage is strongest in Nigeria, where the population is split between Muslims and Christians, 97%. It's also very unpopular in Indonesia, Kenya, and Malaysia. Michael Harrington reporting.
16: Orthodox Jews have entered the debate over permanent daylight saving time. Congress is considering a bill that would make DST a year-round system, and the most conservative Jews are against it. The problem has to do with sunrise. Under permanent DST, sunrise in the winter would be a lot later than it is under standard time. Some Orthodox Jewish prayer rituals can only take place at sunrise, and if it is later than normal, then those Jews will be late to work and other activities. This is SRN News. Some old satellites will be getting a new lease on life.
21: Go Falcon, go MRV, and go MEP.
22: That's SpaceX rockets taking Northrop Grumman's two-armed space robot into orbit from Cape Canaveral on a private salvage operation to slap life-extending jetpacks on aging communication satellites running low on fuel. Northrop Grumman's mission robotic vehicle, dubbed MRV, and its jetpacks will spend the next year angling into the proper orbit more than 22,000 miles above Earth. I'm Ben Thomas.
16: OpenAI says its artificial intelligence system went rogue, hacking into another AI company on its own. AI startup Hugging Face detected an intrusion into its data processing systems. Hugging Face's co-founder confirms the attack was from an AI agent and notes that it was mind-blowing that it happened autonomously. More details at srnnews.com.
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24: A friend of mine who traveled to Bulgaria told me about an ancient Bulgarian fortress he visited in the northwest of the country, very close to both Serbia and Romania. The fortified walls around huge natural rock formations date back to the time of the Roman Empire. The Belogradchik fortress has been used for surveillance and for defense. Those were perilous times, and it was prudent for the people to defend and safeguard themselves. These are spiritually perilous times. What are you doing to safeguard yourself spiritually? Prudence suggests you be proactive. Psalm 91:2 says, I will say of the Lord, He is my refuge and my fortress, my God, in Him will I trust. Your best defense is the God of heaven, the one who is able to keep you and guard you from sin and temptation. Let Him be your rock and your fortress. I'm John Bradshaw, for It Is Written.

0: What is truth? Ever since humans have existed, we've been searching for truth. Today, it's popular to believe that there is no absolute truth. Today's question, do you believe in angels?
1: I believe that people that we know who passed away are kind of looking over on us and giving us good vibes.
2: They exist. I don't know in what manner. I don't know if they're sitting on my shoulder or if they're the bird that's flying over the sky.
0: Jesus Christ said, "For this reason I came into the world to testify to truth." God's word has absolute truth. Here's what the scriptures say. In Hebrews chapter 1, are not all angels ministering spirits sent to serve those who will inherit salvation? And in Psalm 34, the angel of the Lord encamps around those who fear him and he delivers them. For more of God's truth, visit BibleStudies.com, a public service of the Seventh-day Adventist Church.

Somewhere along the way, we were taught that life is a lot like a plane flight. You go from point A to point B in the easiest, fastest way possible. The culture has taught us that life should be easy. And let's face it, most of the time it's not. In fact, life is a lot more like this roller coaster right here behind me. Sure, it may start out smooth and looks like everything is headed up, and then all of a sudden, the bottom just drops out and you find yourself on a precipitous fall. You might find yourself spinning and turning and upside down and dizzy and even wondering if you can just hang on. Now, it's easy to forget this one simple fact. The roller coaster is on a track. You're gonna get there safely and probably sooner than you think. I like these words of hope that come from the Bible in Isaiah 65:24, where it says this, "Before they call, I will answer. And while they're still speaking, I will hear."

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Yeah, it's gonna get bumpy sometimes, but it's gonna be okay because God is for you, and you're gonna get there safely, probably sooner than you think.

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Psalms 37, verse 4 and 5. 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Delight thyself.

0: Sabbath-keeping Adventists were widely scattered. Joseph Bates in Massachusetts and Hiram Edson in western New York State led small bands of believers. My husband, James White, ministered to the company in Topsom, Maine. But the winter months of 1847 and 1848 were difficult for us.
1: There, there, little Henry. Mama will hold you for a while. Up you go.
2: Ellen, why don't you let me hold the baby? He's getting heavy and not very well. Besides, I love holding that sweet little bundle.
1: Sister Howland, I think you climb the stairs to our rooms a dozen times a day just to see and hold Henry. You'll spoil him rotten, and me too.
2: I only wish I could do more. I know that you and James are having a very difficult time right now.
1: You and Brother Howland have done so much for us already, and we're so grateful.
2: Well, you'd do as much for us. Oh, that must be James now. I'd better be going downstairs. Stockbridge will be wanting his supper. I'll just put Henry down in his crib. There.
3: Good evening, Sister Howland.
2: Evening, James.
1: You're late, dear, and you look awfully tired. Did something go wrong?
3: No. I just stopped at the post office. We have two more invitations from bands of believers who want us to speak to them.
1: Did they send any money for expenses?
3: No. And we don't have enough to make a trip.
1: And besides, I just can't travel with the baby.
3: We'll have to write and tell them. The way isn't open for us to come at this time.
0: In February 1848, the workers of Paris rebelled, forcing Louis Philippe to abdicate and declaring the Second French Republic. In March, there were anti-government riots in Vienna, and Prince Metternich fled to London. We shook our heads in wonder over these events and tried to deal with our own crises.
4: Hey, stay at that, Ellen. I'll tend to the baby.
1: I will not, James. I'll do it. If you're going to chop wood all day, you need your rest.
3: I can't sleep anyway. Pain in my side keeps me awake. Here we go, big boy. Papa's got you. Ellen! He's burning with fever. He's very sick.
5: Is Henry any better today, Ellen?
1: No, Brother Howland. In fact, he seems worse in spite of all the remedies we've tried.
2: We must call a doctor.
3: I think you're right, Sister Howland. We can't take chances with his life.
1: Oh, Sister Howland. The doctor says he doubts... He doubts Henry will recover.
2: Oh, the poor little tyke.
3: We've tried everything but prayer. Will you two pray with us?
5: Of course. Let's kneel right now and seek the Lord. Will you lead us, James?
3: Gracious Lord, if it is thy will, take away this sickness from our child and make him well again.
1: James, even prayer hasn't helped our baby. Has God forgotten us?
3: No, Ellen. But he may be trying to tell us something.
1: What do you mean?
3: How many speaking invitations have we turned down the last few months?
1: Oh, I don't know, but we couldn't go. You've been busy earning a living, and there's the baby.
3: That's just it, don't you see? We've made Henry our excuse for not traveling and laboring for the good of others.
1: Oh, James, you're right. Our true work is spreading God's word. Let's fall on our knees and renew our pledge to the Lord.
0: When James and I pledged ourselves to go wherever God might send us, Henry began to recover. When we received a letter from E.L.H. Chamberlain of Middletown, Connecticut, asking us to attend a conference in April 1848, we did not hesitate.
1: My, $10 doesn't go far these days. I had to spend half the money you earned for clothing to make this trip.
6: You and the baby could hardly travel in rags.
1: Oh, I wish we could have bought you a new overcoat, though. I had to patch some of the patches on this old thing.
6: Yes, everything's going up, including rail fares. It cost $5 for the three of us to travel from Maine to Dorchester, Massachusetts. That leaves us with no money to get to Connecticut.
1: Well, as Captain Bates always says, the Lord will provide.
6: At least, it'll be good to visit a spell with Brother and Sister Nichols. I only wish we could stay with them longer.
1: Brother Nichols, Sister Nichols, thank you so much for your hospitality.
4: Well, Ellen, I'm just sorry you two have to leave so soon. Oh, we've enjoyed seeing little Henry. It's hard to believe he's 7 months old already.
2: James, Otis, and I want you to take this. I'm sorry it isn't more.
6: $5? Sister Nichols, you couldn't know it, but we came here on faith. Without a penny to our names.
2: Oh, I had no idea.
1: Thanks to your generosity, we have the money for our fares to Connecticut.
4: We're just glad for the opportunity to help support God's work. Now, get into the buggy and I'll drive you to the train.
6: Well, Ellen, this is Middletown, Connecticut, all right. But I'm not sure where we should go.
1: I think this is the first time I've been in a town where I didn't know anyone. Have you met any of the believers from Connecticut, James?
6: No. We'll just have to ask around until we find one of the believers. I wish we could hire a carriage, but we only have 50 cents left.
1: We'd better not spend that on a carriage. We can walk.
6: There's a lumber yard over there. I'll throw our trunk on the pile of boards there so it won't be seen. Let's go. Glad to meet you, Brother Chamberlain.
1: I'm so glad we found you.
7: So am I, Sister White. I'm sorry I wasn't at the station to meet you, but I didn't know you were arriving today.
1: We weren't sure ourselves what day we'd get here.
6: And how are we to get from your home to Rocky Hill for the conference? 8 miles is too far to walk, what with Ellen and the baby.
7: Well, don't worry. Brother Albert Belden plans to send a 2-horse wagon on the 20th to carry all the believers in Middletown to the conference.
1: The conference is to be at his house, isn't it?
7: That's right. He has a large unfinished room that should hold us all.
0: Only about 15 were present for that first meeting on Thursday, but people kept coming in on Friday until we numbered about 50. The meetings closed Monday morning.
6: Brother Bates, God has blessed your labors here. You presented the commandments in a clear light and encouraged the believers.
1: Yes, indeed. Not everyone who came was fully decided on the Sabbath, but the word awakened them.
8: Well, I praise God for that. The testimonies of those who keep the Sabbath had a great impact on minds and hearts.
1: Has Mrs. Bates accepted the Sabbath yet?
8: No. She still hesitates in the valley of decision.
6: We'll continue to pray for her.
8: Oh, thank you. You're dear friends indeed. Well, I'd better hoist sail and set my course for home.
4: Farewell!
6: Farewell!
1: Farewell, Brother Bates.
9: Well, James, Helen, we're so glad you could come.
6: Brother Belden, thank you so much for allowing us the use of your house for the conference.
9: Oh, it was my pleasure, and a blessing to my house, Elder White.
1: We've been blessed during this time in your home.
9: Thank you, Sister White. Tell me, do you two have any particular plans now that the conference is over?
6: Our only plan is to wait on the Lord. We have nothing else to do but to serve God and go where He opens the way.
9: In that case, would you consider staying here with us? We could give you this room for your family.
1: God bless you.
6: We'll be happy to accept your offer.
0: We were to remain with the Beldens for 4 months while we waited for the Lord to lead us to our next duty.

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1: Chapter 11, Protest of the Princes.
2: One of the noblest testimonies ever uttered for the Reformation was the protest offered by the Christian princes of Germany at the Diet of Spires in 1529. The courage, faith, and firmness of those men of God gained for succeeding ages liberty of thought and of conscience. Their protest gave to the Reformed Church the name of Protestant. Its principles are the very essence of Protestantism. From D'Aubigné's Book 13, Chapter 6. A dark and threatening day had come for the Reformation. Notwithstanding the Edict of Worms, declaring Luther to be an outlaw and forbidding the teaching or belief of his doctrines, religious toleration had thus far prevailed in the empire. God's providence had held in check the forces that opposed the truth. Charles V was bent on crushing the Reformation, but often as he raised his hand to strike, he had been forced to turn aside the blow. Again and again, the immediate destruction of all who dared to oppose themselves to Rome appeared inevitable. But at the critical moment, the armies of the Turk appeared on the eastern frontier, or the King of France, or even the Pope himself, jealous of the increasing greatness of the Emperor, made war upon him. And thus, amid the strife and tumult of nations, the Reformation had been left to strengthen and extend. At last,